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0: straight ahead. Everything you need to know about the top headlines of the day and a perspective that will give you some eternity to it. 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It's Kevin McCullough, Monday through Friday, on That Kevin Show. And now, from the Connors and Sullivan Broadcast Studios, the man who is not what he wants to be, but is way grateful that he's not who he used to be, here,
1: friends, welcome in. It's That Kevin Show. It's the Thursday edition, and while we are winding our way back to our New York studios, still on the road for a little bit longer, coming to you from Nashville today, and very glad to be so. We've got a lot to get to, some very important thoughts as my week takes a significant turn in a different direction. For the last 2 days, we have just had the most invigorating, challenging, intellectually spurring us on a broadcast where we're talking about the poetry and the beauty of language with people like Malcolm Guite, and how to do worship better for our churches with Jordan Coughlin, and understanding what some of the big issues are about with AI and other things with people like John Lennox and Wes Huff, and also Oz Guinness. And here we remove ourselves from the Sing 2026 arena and back into the muck and grind of every day. And it just hit me this morning. I was laying in my hotel bed about 3:30 Nashville time, and it just hit me that we are dealing with, at this point in time, three significant dates that are right in front of us. Today, September the 10th, September the 11th, tomorrow, and October 7th. They all fall within the next month. And I wish they had nothing to do with each other, but unfortunately, there's a thread that runs through them. It was a year ago today that I was at the New York State Broadcasters Association luncheon, accepting an award for our New York flagship station, and was in the Uber headed back home from that event. And I got a call from Alex Garrett, one of the producers of our show, from the studio, who said to me, "Kev, Charlie Kirk's been shot." And we were trying to do everything we could to get information and to get

0: it, people that were listening updated on what was going on, but I began to get reports from people outside just general news sources that were telling me, Kevin, it looks really bad. And by the midway point of the evening, actually by just before dinner, I remember the Fox News anchor looking into the camera and saying, I think it was Will Kane, and I think he said, we have to report that Charlie Kirk has been confirmed as deceased. He didn't do anything different that morning. He got up and went to a college campus and did the stuff that he normally does. He was sitting under a tent, asking questions of people and letting them ask questions of him and having discussions and making the case and trying to persuade people who didn't agree with him. But then that bullet ended that conversation. Tomorrow is September 11th, 25 years to the day. I still don't know how that's possible. Nearly 3,000 people went to work that day, boarded airplanes, reported for duty, dropped kids at school, kissed spouses goodbye, started an ordinary Tuesday morning. And then 19 terrorists decided they wouldn't get to finish it. And less than a month from now, October 7th, Israel. Families are asleep in their homes. Young people are at a music festival. Children, grandparents, entire families. Hamas, powered by Iran, so really it's Iran, comes across the border and slaughters them. Different killers, different places, different circumstances. More than 3,500 people, I believe, in terms of victims, which was actually more than the 2,977 that we lost on 9/11. And when you consider the match of that number against the population of Israel, it's strikingly higher in terms of percentage than the number of Americans we lost. But nevertheless, a tragic, awful day. Different killers, different places, different circumstances, but the same appetite. In all three circumstances, hatred that wanted blood. And the thing I can't get away from as these three dates arrive almost on top of one another is that for 25 years, America and its allies have tried to defeat this kind of evil with armies and intelligence agencies and drones and special operators and sanctions and prisons and an astonishing amount of money. And some of it's worked and some of it hasn't. We've gotten good at killing terrorists. We have not figured out how to kill terrorism. That's a huge difference. Charlie's death adds something uncomfortable to all of this, because the longer Charlie lived, the more plainly he talked about Jesus Christ, not Christianity as a voting block, not faith as some clever way to win an argument, but Jesus, the gospel, sin, repentance, forgiveness, salvation. He believed, as do I, that the answer to what was eating away at young people was ultimately a spiritual question, not a fiscal one. I'm increasingly convinced he was right. You know what every murderer needs before he boards an airplane, crosses a border, or pulls a trigger? Or suffocates babies? They need hearts willing to do it. We can find the bomb. We can arrest the terrorist. We can shoot the gunman. We can do DNA tests on the exercise bands. We can blow up the weapons depot. And when we can do those things, we should. But none of those things answer the question underneath all of it. What makes a human being decide someone else needs to die? Yeah, I guess the Lindsey Clancy case has been on my mind a lot, too. A prison can contain a murderer. It can't make him forgive or to ask for repentance. A government can watch a border, can't stand guard over a human heart. But the gospel goes there. Christians should too. And that's where I think we've failed. We've become very good at identifying what's wrong with the world. I'm certainly guilty of it. Turn on the show most afternoons. I'll give you a list. But identifying darkness isn't the same thing as bringing light to it. There are angry young men and women all over this country. Some are lonely. Some don't know their fathers. Some spend more time talking to strangers through a screen than sitting across a table from someone who cares about them. But what if the church got there first? What if somebody invited them to dinner? What if somebody told them about Jesus? Sometimes evil has to be confronted with force. But after 25 years, surely we've learned that killing an evil man and defeating the evil that made him evil are not the same thing. Charlie spent his last years telling young people that politics couldn't save them, but that Christ could. Maybe it should remember living today what we're supposed to be doing. So remember September 10th and 11th and October 7th. And Charlie and the American victims and the Israeli victims and the Clancy children, remember the people who never come home. Have the argument without hating the person. Tell the truth. Forgive somebody. And do it again tomorrow. And the day after that. We have to keep trying. Maybe it's long past time we got considerably more serious about making fewer hearts available to it. Evil isn't taking a day off to mourn what it's already done, and neither can we. Calvin McCullough coming back.
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0: Welcome back. Kevin McCullough, glad to have you with us. It's That Kevin Show, and we're asking you to help us send a Bible to someone who desperately wants one, but does not have the ability to get one for themselves. And there's lots of reasons why that's the case in various places around the world. 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It all starts with that $5 gift of making that Bible available. Will you make it? 800-937-9673, 1-800-YES-WORD, or go to thatkevinshow.com and click the banner at the top of the page. Michael Woolworth is back with us. And, Michael, these Bibles really do change lives. And it's fun to hear story after story of not only what they mean, but how people react when they actually end up receiving one.
1: Yeah, you know, I mean, Kevin, I've been there. I've seen, people sing. They've danced. I think of a woman in the Middle East, Miriam, who just stood there clutching the Bible that will tell her about the God who loves her. And then to have them read their very first scripture, Kevin, that's one thing that we do when we travel. We have friends who fund those trips. But we say, listen, now that you've got a Bible, open it. We want to hear you read, you know, your favorite scripture if you have one. Let's hear you in your own native language read that scripture. A lot of times I have to have somebody translate, but Kevin, to be in that room, in that moment, when somebody who has waited, like the story we just mentioned, waited 20 years, right, for a Bible, finally has the precious Word of God in their hands, and then to hear them read that, it's pretty special. And I'm so grateful that we get to join with listeners of That Kevin Show to kind of take a break from the headlines of the day, if you will, and be reminded that one of the big headlines is what? God's at work in His world through His word. And again, for $5 a Bible, you get to be a part of this. Let me say thanks to Linda of Dallas, Texas, listening today. She said, I'm in for 20 Bibles. Keith of Hewitt, New Jersey said, Michael, Kevin, count me in. A $100 tax deductible gift today. Steve of St. Paul, Minnesota said, I'm in. Taking care of 15 Bibles today. And that's how we get there. About 20% of the need met. We want to do this for just north of 10,000 that we know by name at Bible League. We need to do it by the end of September. But Kevin, you and I have the opportunity today really to make much of our God. This is His work in His world, but also to invite listeners to be a part of this at $5 a Bible. You know, it's not enough to feel empathy. It's simple to feel empathy. When you hear of hardships and suffering, Christians being persecuted because they bear the name of Christ, or being forced out of their native countries into refugee camps, like the story I'll share next. It's easy to feel empathy for Christians, but to take that a step further is what we're praying happens today, and that we can fill the need for, again, just north of 10,000 Bibles needed around the world. I want to take you to Malawi, Africa. The story may sound familiar. I've shared this before. I do this in this hour by way of an update. And Kevin, Africa has the highest number of refugees in the world. There's about 50 million people displaced from their countries, likely to never return, right? Mm-hmm. And they end up in camps like the Zuleka refugee camp in Malawi. There's about 60,000 people packed into a place made for about 10,000. There's a terrible stench in this place because there's poor sanitation. People get sick. They die. There's people groups that absolutely hate each other. They've got them mixed into this place. There have been assaults, rapes, even murders. Saw a documentary on this. I think it was BBC that did this not too long ago. And it showed the chaos that defines the Zuleka refugee camp, right? But there was a pastor, a group of pastors in that area that said, you know, we've got to take the hope of the gospel into this place. They began to work with Bible League. And Kevin, without any charge, we've made available Bible studies, our Project Phillips study. We give a name and a face to our global ministry, our strategy. And that is a weekly Bible study. People gather maybe one-on-one to begin, and then they're pulled into a group study. There may be 20 or 40 people gathering at a time, again, to explore who is Jesus? How is He both God and man? What's it mean to die to self and to put on Christ in the day-to-day? So this group began to work with us. We provided Bible studies in Kirundi, Swahili, and French, three of the most prominent languages spoken in the Zuleka refugee camp. Kevin, there have been 50 Bible studies started, some of those exclusive to men, some exclusive to women, normally about 40. in number. I can tell you today, by the grace of God and the gumption of this, these local churches going in and dealing with the chaos of the Zalika refugee camp, what I reported before was about 1,000 people have said yes to Jesus, but the gospel continues to roll forward. And what I'm telling you today is there's another 500 believers who have come to Christ in the last few months. Yeah, praise God. God for that, right? But one of the pastors, one of our partners, a dear man by the name of Greer, I've met him, Kevin, has this simple request on behalf of the children that they're serving in the Zalika refugee camp.
2: Into our church, we have more than 100 children, but because of lack of materials, other children, really, they want to be taught. Unfortunately, there are no more books or materials. So we are going to ask Bible League International if it can be possible to send us most of materials which can be helpful to our children. Thanks so much, and God bless you.
1: Yeah, a humble request. Kevin, notice what he's not praying for. He's not praying for a change in circumstances for those that find themselves in that camp. You know, many, for them, you know, their futures are uncertain. I can think of a woman by the name of Miriam. Her husband died in that camp, leaving her a widow with three children, ages 3, 5, and 7. No one knows really what her future is, where she'll end up. She's a native of Burundi, Africa. But what she's praying for today is what? It's the precious Word of God is in the Kirundi language. She's a new believer. She's among those in the second wave of 500 that have said yes to Jesus. Kevin, I don't always wake up wonder what is God doing in this, you know, refugee camp half a world away in Malawi, Africa. But he is not forgotten. And from wherever he has you listening today, you get to be a part of this at only $5 a Bible.
0: 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And if it's not there, but it's on the sidebar, then click the one that's on the sidebar. 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Either one of those, however you choose to dial the number, you're going to get to the Bible League operator. If you get through online, it's just going to go to the landing page where you can give your gift. It shouldn't take more than about 2 minutes for either method to take place. So we're not looking to tie you up, you know, for long periods of time or anything like that. We want you to be able to give your gift. We want you to be able to thoughtfully have a second to pray about it and say, Lord, take my gift, take our money, convert it into Bibles for those that need it, and then put those Bibles into the right hands, the people that are asking for them, the people that want to know you better, the people that want to know you more. That's what this is about. And ultimately, friends, that's not where it ends, because when someone becomes a believer and they dig into discipleship and they dig into the Word and the Word starts impacting their life, they start living differently. And that living differently in places like the refugee camp in Malawi, the Zalika refugee camp, someone goes, hey, why are you being different now? Why are you living differently now? And they can say, because I have the hope of Jesus. I have the hope of the gospel in my life. Where did that come from? And it's an opportunity to do what we often talk about on this show in terms of casting your faith. Think about fishing, and we're supposed to be fishers of men, but if you go fishing, and I'm not a fisherman, but I've known a few. And they cast and they cast and they cast and they cast, hoping to catch that fish. Jesus says, be fisher of men. Constantly throw the gospel to people and say, hey, consider this, consider this, consider this. And what happens in a place like Zalika, people latch on and they say, there's something here that makes sense. It matters. It's different than anything I've heard of before. Tell me more. And then you see 500 more people come to faith in Christ from the original 1,000 that had come to faith in Christ. Michael, it's such an encouraging story. And yet it's Bible League Bibles that are used in the process of saying, hey, consider this, consider this, consider this. Every time, just think every time you say, consider this, that's the fishing line being thrown out, in that great attempt to be fishers of men. The Bible League Bible, the substance of that cast, if you will. 1-800-937-9673, or go to thatkevinshow.com and click the banner at the top of the page. 1-800-937-9673. And this reminder, right now, every gift being given right now is going to be doubled. So if you can give a $1,000 gift, and that's 200 Bibles, give it right now, and it's going to turn into 400 Bibles. 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You could have such a huge impact for the size of your gift. 1-800-937-9673. 1-800-937-9673. 1-800-YES-WORD, if that's easier to remember. 1-800-YES-WORD. Or go to thatkevinshow.com and click the banner at the top of the

0: SRN News. I'm Mary Rose. President Trump is in Ireland for the weekend. Earlier today, he held a bilateral meeting with Ireland's prime minister. During the meeting, the president said the two countries have a fantastic relationship, adding that it's one that is very profitable for Ireland. The president also attended an event with embassy personnel before heading to Shannon to attend the final days of the Irish Open. Iraq's government is investigating after Iran-backed militias there are accused of attacking a key Saudi oil pipeline. Drone strikes shut down Saudi Arabia's east-west pipeline, an alternative to the Strait of Hormuz. Iraq confirmed the attacks originated from its territory and pledged to investigate, dismissing two senior officials. This is SRN News.
1: Quick question, when did you buy your house? If the answer is somewhere between 2022 and 2024, you locked in one of the worst rate environments in modern history. Here's the kicker. Rates dropped this year. They hit a new low most people don't even know about. Now they're climbing back up. Here's what Bankrate reported just this month. Nearly 90% of borrowers from that period are overpaying an average of $278 a month, $3,300 a year, just gone because they haven't refinanced yet. 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

0: 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Michael Woolworth is back with us. And Michael, there's some question as to whether or not, you know, people really need Bibles on the planet. And you were part of Bible League was a part of a study that really did a conclusive amount of work on defining just how great that need was.
1: Yeah. You know, as we do that, take you to the Bible access list. Let me say thanks to Linda of Dallas, Texas, listening today. She said, I'm in for 20 Bibles. Keith of Hewitt, New Jersey said, Michael, Kevin, count me in, a $100 tax deductible gift for 20 Bibles. And then Steve filling the waiting hands of believers all over the world from St. Paul, a gift of $75 for 15 Bibles today. Yeah, you know, we've always known that people need God's word, right? The Bible access list, something that Bible League entered into a couple of years ago with other organizations you would recognize, Voice of the Martyrs, Open Doors. There's several others, again, that you would recognize, Biblica. We got together and we said, look, let's study 88 of the world's countries. Not every country is what we would call under-resourced, right? There are places where, you know, Bibles are in, plentiful supply and easily accessible, right? But there's plenty of places where that's not true. And so, Kevin, we sought to do a couple things. Number one, identify where are the restrictions the greatest? Where is it the toughest for a Christian to find a Bible? And then secondly, where's places of opportunity today? Where are there the most Christians waiting for a Bible? If we had a Bible to give today, they would gladly take it, right? And so we partnered together with these organizations. We found out that Bible League serves in 24 of the top 25 countries where there's shortages. So again, it was great to find out that in God's providence, you know, we're not shooting in the dark. We're where we need to be as an organization. Let me have my colleague Toby speak to the restrictions. He's on the continent of Africa, the part of the world where Christianity is growing in the greatest numbers, but it's also the part of the world where there are an incredible number of restrictions, Kevin.
2: Yeah, Michael, one of the things that really became clear to us was just how huge the opportunity is that God's given us right now to get his word into more people's hands and hearts. And that Toby, who works with our teams in Southern Africa, was telling us that again and again, he's having to tell the partners, slow down, you know, pace yourself on how you're doing the programs, because we can't get you the materials quickly enough to meet the need that you're seeing. And some of the other peers of his from South Asia and from East Africa nodded and said, yes, this is, we're having this exact same challenge of we can't get materials quickly enough. We can't get enough Bibles. We can't get enough Bible study booklets to meet the need and the demand that's there in our countries. With just the staff and the teams that we have today, we could do twice as many Bibles, twice as much material, maybe three times. And the others all agreed, yes, this is what we're seeing in country after country all around the world.
1: Yeah, my colleague Rob Bullock, Rob met with some of our partners in Greece. They came together to find out, you know, where's the need? Is it to sort of hold back? No, it was what? We need more Bibles. If we had double the amount of Bibles in our possession today, we could meet the need for waiting believers all over the world. Hey, let me, while we're on the topic of restrictions, let me just tell you, the top countries where the restrictions are greatest. Number four is North Korea. Probably no secret there, right? Yemen, number three. Number two, Afghanistan. The most, the country with the greatest restrictions in the world falls on the continent where Christianity is growing in the greatest numbers, and that is Somalia. And then speaking of the shortage, Rob just addressed that. Again, the places where there's an incredible need, all of these have more than 10 million Christians waiting. Number five is China. Four is India. Three is Ethiopia. Two is Nigeria. Number one in the world with a significant number of Christians waiting for Bibles today, the Democratic Republic of the Congo. And so there's this myth, Kevin, that Bibles are available everywhere. The Bible access list tells us what? That is not true. And again, it tells us that we're not shooting in the dark. Bible League serving in 24 of those top 25 countries. And so there is an opportunity. Before we go to break, though, you've also got this clip from Toby that just talks about the incredible challenges with filling those empty waiting hands.
3: These men and women go through a lot to ensure that the gospel is being shared and people are being reached. In the past, experienced a lot of shipment delays due to some countries that intentionally frustrate scriptures getting in. And we covet your prayers for that.
0: They intentionally frustrate the process of getting the Bibles to them. Sounds like spiritual warfare to me. And friends, that's where you and I can play an active part in God's work by helping them get the Bibles. 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

0: 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Kevin McCullough, glad to have you with us. 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Michael Woolworth is back with us, and Michael, Bible League was part of something recently that was rather significant in terms of kind of measuring access to the Bible around the world. Can you break that down for us a little bit?
1: Yeah. Let me talk about the Bible access list as I do that. Let me say thanks to William of Verona, Pennsylvania, said I'm in at 20 Bibles. Sherwin of Ridgefield Park, New Jersey, said, Michael, Kevin, count me in for 40 Bibles. And then Doreen of Glendale, Arizona, a $500 investment, enough to put Bibles into the waiting hands of 100 believers that we know by name at Bible League. Again, a Bible for Bible match. We've got about 8,000 Bibles to go before we reach the finish line. We need to do this by the end of September. And Kevin, as you say, there is, again, a great opportunity here. The Bible access list, we've known at Bible League for nearly 90 years that people need God's word, right? What the Bible access list confirmed is the gut feeling that we've had, that the need is incredibly great. In fact, going into that, a coalition of several agencies you'd recognize, Open Doors, Biblica, One Hope, Voice of the Martyrs, we got together. We said, look, let's study 88 countries of the world where we know the need is incredibly great. Let's look at those and be able to, give comfort to, listeners when we're asking them to give. Two of the things that the Bible access list, by the way, you can find this at BibleLeague.org/letters BAL. So BibleLeague.org/BAL. We're part of this coalition. Again, it identified a couple things. Number one is restrictions. Where in the world are the restrictions greatest? Where there's laws that are stacked against the Christian community. There's religious extremists that do everything to stop the spread of the gospel. Where there's, again, criminals, drug cartels that rule the ports, if you will. There's poverty, remoteness, some other reasons. But, we basically identified, the top four, North Korea, three is Yemen, two is Afghanistan, and number one, the most restricted place in the world to get a Bible is where? It's Somalia in Africa, right? Somalia in Africa. But my colleague, Toby, ministering on that continent, Kevin, had this to say about the fierce opposition that comes to believers as we seek to engage people in the Word of God.
2: These men and women go through a lot to ensure that the gospel is being shared and people are being reached. In the past, experienced a lot of shipment delays due to some countries that intentionally frustrate scriptures getting in. And we covet your prayers for that.
1: Mm. Well, we're battling not against flesh and blood, but what? Principalities, right? It's a spiritual battle. And so, as Toby said, we cherish your prayers in this work to engage people in the precious Word of God. But the other side of this, Kevin, is the opportunity. Other colleague, Rob Bullock, met with some leaders around the world, partners of Bible League. And when he came back, we had a chance to sit down. I said, Rob, what are you hearing from our partners? Are they saying, hey, slow it down, the need is not as great? Or on the reverse of that, are you hearing something different? This is Rob Bullock with Bible League.
3: Yeah, Michael, one of the things that really became clear to us was just how huge the opportunity is that God's given us right now to get His Word into more people's hands and hearts. And that Toby, who works with our teams in Southern Africa, was telling us that again and again, he's having to tell the partners, slow down, pace yourself on how you're doing the programs, because we can't get you the materials quickly enough to meet the need that you're seeing. And some of the other peers of his from South Asia and from East Africa nodded and said, yes, we're having this exact same challenge of we can't get materials quickly enough. We can't get enough Bibles. We can't get enough Bible study booklets to meet the need and the demand that's there in our countries. With just the staff and the teams that we have today, we could do twice as many Bibles, twice as much material, maybe three times. And the others all agreed, yes, this is what we're seeing in country after country all around the world.
0: Wow.
1: Yeah, our involvement with the Bible access list, it confirmed to us, you know, Bible League is serving in 24 of the top 25 countries where shortages are greatest. Let me tell you what those are. 5 is China, 4 is India, 3 is Ethiopia, Nigeria takes the number 2 spot, and the number 1 place in the world with more than 10 million Christians waiting for Bibles. I mean, Kevin, these are people that have come to saving faith. They've said yes to Jesus. More than 10 million right now, and the number 1 spot is the Democratic Republic of the Congo. As I said, Africa is the part of the world where Christianity is growing in the greatest numbers. And so, again, what an opportunity. You know, above all today, as I say, let today be an encouragement to you that God is at work in his world. How refreshing to take a little bit of a break from the, you know, the headlines of the day to be reminded that the headline of the day is what? God's at work. And from wherever he has you listening today, you get to be a part of this at only $5 a Bible.
0: Yeah. 1-800-937-9673. 1-800-937-9673. Our need is more than 8,000 Bibles, and we have the opportunity to close that gap very nicely because there is someone that's coming alongside and says that for every Bible you give this hour, they're going to match Bible for Bible. 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
5: With SRN News, I'm Mary Rose. 25 years after 9/11, one historian says predictions of American decline have proven wrong. Correspondent Richard Boyd reports.
6: Niall Ferguson argues that the United States remains the world's leading economic and military power. America's share of G7 economic output has grown since 2001, while the shale revolution sharply increased domestic oil and natural gas production. Ferguson says the dollar remains a global safe haven and that America's rivals face even deeper problems, leaving the United States still number one by most measures. Richard Boyd reporting.
5: President Trump is in Ireland, where he met with leaders ahead of a major golf tournament this weekend. During a meeting with the Irish Prime Minister in Dublin today, he said he would love to see a united Ireland. This is SRN News.
7: Quick question. When did you buy your house? If the answer is somewhere between 2022 and 2024, you locked in one of the worst rate environments in modern history. Here's the kicker. Rates dropped this year. They hit a new low most people don't even know about. Now they're climbing back up. Here's what Bankrate reported just this month. Nearly 90% of borrowers from that period are overpaying an average of $278 a month, $3,300 a year. 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
9: Such a privilege and honor to know the Lord, and the Lord have chosen us to have time and to serve and to work with. We know how Bible value to us, because that's how we grow, because that's our spiritual food. Without a Bible, like without food.
10: It's like a Bible. It's like not having food. And Michael, I think Jesus said something similar to that, that man can't live on bread alone, but by every word that proceeds from the mouth of God.
1: Well, you've just heard from Inga in Europe, and she's saying what? Something very profound, right? No Bible, no food, right? You know, if we'd liken this to fighting human hunger, I mean, Kevin, eventually, if you don't eat, what happens? You starve to death, right? I don't think it's a stretch when you talk about believers who have come to saving faith, who are at the kind of the front end of their walk with the Lord. They need a Bible. To go without God's word means what? In a really, I think, a true sense, there's some spiritual malnutrition that's happening there. So again, we're grateful. People like Gregory of Bull Shoals, Arkansas, said, I'm in at 20 Bibles. William of Verona, Pennsylvania, said, Michael, Kevin, count me in for 20 Bibles. Anthony of Sun City West, Arizona, said, I want to be a part of this. Again, another 20 Bible gift. We've seen just north of about 2,000 Bibles sent to this point, just north of 10,000. That's the numbers that we want to reach by the time we're done with this campaign at the end of September. So, Kevin, really, you and I are just going to along. You know, it's 50 Bibles here, 500 there. You know, I had a chance to spend some time in Zimbabwe, Africa, not long ago. Our pastor there by the name of Anismo. I said, Anismo, you know, I've been in congregations where the pastor is the only one. Surely that's the exception, right? He said, no, Michael. He said, that really is the that's the norm when you go from congregation to congregation. Oftentimes, because of the shortages, the pastor is the only one. But Anismo from Zimbabwe, Africa, has this profound statement to make about the need for God's word in his part of the world.
11: There is a huge Bible gap here in Zimbabwe. Some churches in the rural areas, you will find that you get to a church where there are about 200 members, and in that church you only find one person with one Bible. So you can say in that church the ratio is 1 to 200.
1: Yeah, you know, I know we've got pastors living, Kevin, or listening today. What's the goal of a lot of pastors? It's to do what Paul admonishes in, I believe it's Acts 19. He says what? The faithful Bereans. Those pastors were turning these people into faithful Bereans, right? You remember the text where he says they didn't merely take what they heard at face value. They used the scriptures they had available to them, verifying that they were hearing the gospel truth. And so how do you turn, congregants into faithful Bereans if they don't have Bible? So again, what we're sharing today is that God is at work. And again, the only barrier right now to putting Bibles into these empty waiting hands is strictly what? It's financial. And again, so we're able to say what? Let's meet this goal, and then we can fire up the presses and say, look, we need Bibles in the Tsonga language. We need them in Swahili, right? Wherever God has these new believers planted, Bible League can meet the task today, and is simply we're asking this listening family, be a part of this today.
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4: Dealing with postpartum depression, dealing with, God forbid, postpartum psychosis and the horrific actions that occur as a result of that. People do not understand or know what they are doing, and it is real, and it is frightening. And a lot of the interlay between the medications, between the selective serotonin reuptake inhibitors, the SSRI drugs, in combination with that, it's horrific what these people are dealing with.
3: That is Kevin Reddington. That is the attorney for Lindsay Clancy, who has been in the news. We've talked about her a little bit before in her case that recently resulted in a mistrial. She was on trial for killing her children. She's 36 years old, former labor and delivery nurse. She strangled Cora, Dawson, and Colin. They were ages 5, 3, and 18. She strangled them with exercise bands on January 24, 2023. And then she jumped from a second-story window, presumably to kill herself, but that did not happen. She is paralyzed and still at Tewksbury State Hospital. Nobody has disputed that she killed the children. Nobody in the trial, not her own lawyers. There are people on the outside on the social medias who are disputing that, but nobody with any sense is doing that. By the way, just in case you wonder, my question, and a big question, now that some of the jurors are speaking out, what happened is there's a mistrial. It was 11 to 1. 11 jurors were voting for not guilty by reason of insanity. It's a little bit different charge in Massachusetts, but that's what it means. And then one juror held out for guilty of murder. And we don't know all the details. And that juror, who was a man, apparently has not spoken out yet, will probably speak out at some point. But who is accountable when there are issues of mental health, when there are bad doctors, which probably is true in this case, at least with one person, when there are other circumstances going on, when somebody does a horrible, terrible thing, who ultimately is accountable? 888-528-2557. 888-528-2557 is the number. Some of the jurors began speaking out last night on television, and they are sharing some of their frustration with the hung jury. And let's go to number 18.
5: I mean, he had reasonable doubt. He admitted he had reasonable doubt after we watched that video of the interview. I think that's when it was. He admitted he had reasonable doubt. And I started filling out the forms. I was so excited. I actually, there were three forms I had to fill out. And I started filling them out. I wrote my signature on each one. And then he said, but I'm still not going to say that she's not guilty by reason of insanity.
3: So the jurors are sharing frustration, and it came up in the trial that there was frustration with one juror who was holding out for a guilty verdict and supposedly has said, I think there is reasonable doubt. Now, the reasonable doubt issue in this case, it's really messy because of Massachusetts law, and this is very unusual. There are only four other states.

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2: They lose it and kill the person doing the abuse or the person, other person in the middle of the affair or even the spouse. Those things happen. We lose control and the justice system accounts for that. Okay. In most states, you present that as a defense and see if the jury goes along with it. But in Massachusetts, what happens is that the prosecution has to prove beyond a reasonable doubt that you're not insane. Meaning that the defense says, she didn't mean to do it. She didn't even understand what she was doing because she has these conditions, these mental illness conditions. And then the prosecution actually has to prove beyond a reasonable doubt that she actually, not that she was sane, but that she was capable of understanding that her actions were wrong and has to prove that beyond a reasonable doubt. I think that's pretty difficult when if you're murdering your three children, you're obviously crazy, right? You obviously have terrible mental illness. So that's the complicated thing here. But what you have happen is one juror says, we don't know for sure if that person was saying, I have reasonable doubt, really. That's what's being said about him, but he hasn't said that. We don't know what his version was. And maybe what he said was, yeah, I can see your point and I can understand why you have doubt. I don't have such a doubt and I'm holding to the point here because I think she's responsible for killing her kids. Listen to another juror say, give her opinion of what this other juror was about, number 19.
3: I'm not sure if rogue is the right word, Sue, but every one of us in the hours of a frustration would get up and walk the room because you just couldn't sit anymore. And we'd all go over to the cart with the exhibits. He, I think, got up to the cart once, very briefly, and went back to his seat. He would not interact with us and try to understand. We read to him on numerous occasions the definition of reasonable doubt from Judge Sullivan's instruction. He actually said one day in the end, well, why don't we have the judge come in and read it again? And we were like, no, we have it in front of us. We don't need that. And we would highlight it and, you know, so-and-so, this is the definition of reasonable doubt. But he had the hardest time getting off the fact that Lindsay viciously killed her children.
2: He had the hardest time getting over the fact that Lindsay viciously killed her children. See, I think I would have a hard time getting over that fact. And it is a fact. And that's kind of where she is at with that. Listen to that again.
3: I'm not sure if definition of reasonable doubt, but he had the hardest time getting off the fact that Lindsay viciously killed her children.
2: Yeah, I can see why somebody would have a hard time getting over the fact that she viciously killed her children. So it moves to a conversation about compassion versus accountability. Now, there might be other issues of jury nullification. I think the law is stupid, so I'm going to vote this way. Maybe that's what he was thinking. Or maybe they were thinking all along, hey, this is a bigger issue and we want to stand up to defend somebody who is dealing with postpartum issues and mental health. You know, what you don't hear a lot in this discussion is anything about the kids, the three babies who were murdered. Viciously murdered. She's right to use the term viciously. It was vicious. So here is the question. Can compassion be and accountability coexist at the same time? Right? So the danger is that we're hearing that there are only two choices. She was horribly mentally ill and therefore she bears no legal responsibility for killing her kids. That's what 11 jurors were sitting on, apparently. Or she killed her three children, therefore her mental condition is irrelevant. That would be the other extreme. Maybe that's where this one juror is. What do you think is right here? Can you have tremendous compassion for Lindsay Clancy and still believe there has to be accountability? Where do you draw that line? Who is responsible for these things? And if she's not responsible, well, somebody needs to be responsible. There needs to be some kind of justice for those three children, right? We don't just

0: leave things in the open. We don't just say nobody is responsible for this. I think sometimes we do say that, but that is not justice. So how do you deal with justice in this case? 888-528-2557 is the number. This is the Pastor Scott Show. You can call and join the conversation with your thoughts on the Lindsey Clancy case and the jurors and what is coming out now. 888-528-2557 is the number. 888-528-2557. So her lawyer was on Good Morning America today, and there are interesting things that he has to say, and one of those things is there will be another trial probably. And that's one of the questions here, is that she is in a facility, but she's in a facility where she could be let go at any time. They could say, okay, you're sane now, we think you're of mind, and you could be let go. There's two things they're going to consider, is whether or not she is of sound mind, and the other one is whether or not she is a danger to herself. Maybe she's going to commit suicide again or try that again, or a danger to someone else. So that would be decided. But as soon as that's decided, she could be let out at any time. And if there's no trial, she could be let out today, technically, if they don't do that. I think they will probably have a new trial. I think there's a lot of problems with maybe how the prosecution went about this and things like that. But where is the responsibility? So her lawyer, doing what a lawyer does, is definitely shaping that question. Let's go to clip number 23, clip 23.
1: But the bottom line is that this couple, they were a family, and they had the children, Cora, Doss, and Callan. And as a family, they were very, very, very happy. That summer of 22, they were very happy. It was the top of the world for them and the children. And then she had the postpartum depression that struck at the end of September into October. And this young lady had the pleasure of being introduced, if you will, to a psychiatrist who had been practicing as a doctor for a month, who advertised that she was an expert in postpartum. And Lindsey just went to see this doctor, which was the worst thing that she ever could have done, because she was then placed on all of these medications. She explained on a number of occasions to her mother, to her father, to her husband that she was suffering, and she was suffering horribly. She reached out. She called suicide hotlines twice. She went to the Women and Infants Hospital in Rhode Island and was turned away because of the drugs that were prescribed to her. This girl's life was ruined.
0: So he is laying that blame at the foot of this doctor who, in his words, was inexperienced and prescribed a lot of drugs. That definitely happens. Let's assume for the case of argument that's true. Is the doctor then responsible? And by the way, earlier in that part there, he defends the husband. So there's an outside thing going on we've talked about before of a whole bunch of online theories saying the husband really did it and this and that. He defends the husband. He's very clear, Lindsey's lawyer, that the husband didn't do it. Obviously, he didn't do it. And also defends him as a husband, that he quit his job, or he started to move his job at home. He did all kinds of different things so that he could be with her. There was a lot that he did. You kind of don't expect that your spouse is going to kill your kids, right? But he is, some people want to blame him, but even the lawyer says that. I think the lawyer wants to blame the doctor for this. Who is accountable? How do you deal with accountability? Does somebody who has a mental illness, like at what point does somebody's state of mind change how morally responsible they are for what they've done? 888-528-2557. Let me go to the phones here. Jackie from L.A., welcome to the Pastor Scott Show.
2: Hi, thank you for having me. I just wanted to say, first of all, I just want to apologize on behalf of a woman. Not every woman thinks the way that the person is, the people that are sharing the jury, uh-huh, the way that they're talking. Not everybody thinks like that. That is just, I'm just ashamed that they even say those things about children and just don't want anybody to be accountable for what happened to these children.
0: Yeah, a lot of people are, and, you know, I think as we hear from more and more jurors, and there's different issues, you know, if we're going to easily excuse somebody of murdering their children because of they're on medication or because they're having some mental illness, you know, well, what does that mean then? There's implications to that. Does that mean that you take children away from moms who are suffering from those things? Like, are their lives, is that really what you're saying? I don't think that's what they mean to be saying, but that's what the implication is of some of that. But you're saying that you think most women wouldn't respond the way that some of the jurors are responding.
2: No, definitely no. If she did have a mental illness, she still has to take accountability for what she did to those children, because there is justice that needs to be done for those children. And I honestly, and this is just maybe off topic, but I really want to blame the way that they're thinking due to, like, we're not seeing value in children anymore. Like, there's no value in them because of, like, the abortions and all these things that are coming out against children that, like, this is just, like, this is what it's coming to, where we no longer want to have accountability for these children that got murdered. And I truly believe it's because of that. Like, it's rooted from that.
0: Yeah, I think that you're probably right, because the greater issue, that there's issues in the trial. Jackie, thanks for calling the Pastor Scott Show. There's very specific issues of law, of the actions that Lindsey Clancy took, specific to this case. But then on the outside, all the people who are cheering from her and the pink shirts and all of that, that seems to have absolutely no compassion for the children, right? Is that, yes, there are questions about her health and mental health. And yes, this was a terrible thing to do. But, you know, as you heard, this one juror who is frustrated with the one juror who would not change his vote. You know, this is what she ultimately said about that.
3: I'm not sure if we don't need that. And we would highlight it. And, you know, so-and-so, this is the definition of reasonable doubt. But he had the hardest time getting off the fact that Lindsey viciously killed her children.
0: They couldn't understand why he had such a hard time with that. I feel like I would have a hard time with that idea. 888-528-2557. 888-528-2557. Pastor Scott Show. 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
4: Hi, nice to speak with you.
0: Hi, Kelly.
4: I want to start off by saying I was a legal secretary, am a legal secretary, and I have an evidentiary question. Why has no evidence been put forth that I'm aware of that the doctors were, what about their pharmacy records? In California, every time a doctor writes a prescription, he must put that into a database. It's actually federal law. So where is Massachusetts law and their records for whether she was communicating with her doctors enough to, so they would know the name of another doctor, and or why did they not look up at their local, look at all the CVS's, all the Walgreens, and see where she was getting medicine, how many doctors were giving her medicine, and why was she out of her prescription for 2 or 3 weeks? They said at the time of the murder she had been out of most of her medications in 2 or 3 weeks. Why? Were you overtaking it? Because that would have induced some withdrawal psychosis, I would think. And you're right. Nobody is thinking of the viciousness of what she did. They want to overlook that because we have a disregard for human life in this society. So it's very easy for them. Just get over the viciousness of the killing and get to reasonable. Well, does anybody know what reasonable means? Reasonable is like a normal expectation that somebody would think this. That's what reasonable is.
0: Right.
4: This woman viciously killed her children. I am sure that she had to report her medication use. I mean, even if she didn't, I am sure that the doctors had to report and put in a computer somewhere. It's federal law that what they were giving her and how frequently. And I might add, the medication she was on, they're not something like antihistamine. Like, give me a break. Everybody takes antihistamine. If you have allergies, you take an antihistamine.
0: Yeah, the record.
4: They're really, really.
0: Let me get to that. The record did show that both sides kind of used it for different reasons, and the evidence said that she received over 30 different prescriptions involving 13 different psychiatric medications, like basically everything that's out there. And there were frequent changes. Okay. There's a lot of criticism of both the pharmacies not working together. If she was over medicated, there's the suggestion that that she, you know, overdid it on purpose for herself. Or that she wasn't even taking it. There's a whole lot of back and forth with all of that.
4: Yeah, like why was she out of that for 2 or 3 weeks prior to the murder? And one other thing I wanted to add about evidence, her actions show a lot. They show premeditation. They also show that she has linear thinking in that she thought, I'm going to go upstairs. I'm going to throw myself out of a second floor window. And we don't know. We can't get inside of her head. We don't know what other people think. But the first thing that I thought is I thought many times, if there were a fire in my house, would I be able to live if I jumped out of the second floor story? And the answer I've always thought is, well, I might break some legs, but I probably wouldn't die. I don't think she thought she'd have this repercussion. I think that she thought that it would be some broken bones and more evidence. It, to me, it's linear in that it shows how much she knew it was wrong. Like, I've got to really do something here.
0: That's where I think
4: this was terrible.
0: Yeah, and Kelly, I'm almost out of time, but I think that's where where that one juror who held out, I'd be interested if he has those thoughts, because she worked at the hospital, which also tells me she probably should have known that a second story window, she probably didn't mean to paralyze herself, but probably knew she would survive. But, you know, once again,
4: she knew treatment from doctors at that hospital.
0: Right. But the pushback would be, and I got to go to a break. Thanks for calling, Kelly. The pushback would be, if she's not in the right mind, then maybe she doesn't know those facts, right? So at the end of the day, though, who's accountable? What if it's true that all the doctors messed up, the pharmacies messed up, all of that? Pastor Scott Show will be right back. Stay tuned.
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19: And what do you say to those critics who say this is a rationalization? What we're talking about here is just plain evil.
1: Oh, please. It's not evil. These people don't understand. They don't know what she went through. They didn't see her text messages. They didn't see her journal. They didn't see the notes that she wrote. They didn't see the text she sent to her mother in October saying, Mommy, can you please come to here? I am sick. Something's wrong. And it was a result of the medications. They don't know about the number of times that she reached out. She went to the woman and infants. She went to the suicide hotlines. She reached out to everybody and anybody that would listen to her and kept saying, I am not good. I am not well. And it was ignored.
0: That's Kevin Ruddington. He's the attorney for Lindsay Clancy. He was on Good Morning America talking about this. You know, what he says there in the beginning here is, you know, she strangled and killed her three children, you know, and the word evil is used, that this is pure evil. Listen to what he says there.
19: And what do you say to those critics who say this is a rationalization? What we're talking about here is just plain evil.
1: Oh, please, it's not evil. These people don't understand. They don't know what she went through. They didn't see her text messages. They didn't see her.
0: So he goes on to explain how clearly she was suffering and dealing with things and giving tips that something is up. But does that mean that her act is not evil? Right? Is it clearly not evil? This is the issue we're dealing with. So where does accountability happen for this person or any person where there might be other circumstances that led to them doing a terrible act? Certainly murdering your three children. She strangled them. It was very cold-blooded thing to do, and it took a lot of time to do that. The only issue is, was she in her right mind while she was doing it? Was she aware of, she obviously wasn't in her right mind. And that's the thing, right? Was, you know, and that's the scary thing about the way this argument was, is, you know, would Jeffrey Dahmer, was he in his right mind when he killed you and chopped you up and put you in his freezer to save you for later? No, obviously he's crazy. Should he have just gone to an insane asylum for a while until they said he's better? Like, where's the accountability? Was it his childhood? Was it, you know, what things led him to become that type of person? That is the issue. So where do you deal with accountability for terrible acts? 888-528-2557, 888-528-2557. Mike from Santa Clarita, welcome to the Pastor Scott Show.
20: Hi, Pastor Scott. I'm just curious if this is kind of like an end of times chaos type thing.
0: You know, there have been cases of moms. There's other cases right now of moms, even a couple of cases of dads killing their kids for various reasons. And all of them have mental illness. If you're doing that, right, there's something there. It's not something that is new. I think what is more or less new is the rationalization of it. Right. The part that concerns me, you know, the case itself, I think you can make arguments from different sides of things legally. Morally, I think is a little different, but legally you can do that inside the case. But so many people outside seem to think that, it doesn't matter that much that she killed her kids because she's mentally ill and we need to raise awareness of this issue. And I think to discard the kids so quickly, or to be as this, her, you know, her attorney's being her attorney, right? But to say this wasn't an evil act. No, it was an evil act regardless of the issue. What he wants to do is blame the doctors, right? What he wants to do is find another place to do that. And when I look at that, and then I look on top of the fact that, you know, in, I think in Massachusetts, I think it was Massachusetts just recently passed laws allowing for abortion for no reason at all up to birth, which was already legal in case of life of the mother. But they made sure that you don't need any of that. That if you just don't want your baby and it's going to be born tomorrow and you've decided I don't want the baby, that now you can take that baby's life just because you tell your doctor that you want to do it. To me, it does. And one of our first callers was talking about that connection. I think this is a greater condition of not appreciating human life, of especially with children. And I think that we have something else. So if you want to connect it to the end times, I'm not sure that this is necessarily end times. Could be, though, you know, where what is clearly...
20: But isn't this chaos at everybody's expense?
0: It's certainly at everybody's expense, but there has been this kind of evil in the world altogether. I mean, in your Old Testament, when you read that, thousands of years ago, people offered their babies into the fire, their children into the fire, because they wanted to worship their false gods. You know, sacrificing our kids for our own selfish reasons is not new. And I think that it's a terrible thing. I think what is... You know, for me today in all of these discussions is why are we not appalled by this? Why are we looking for an excuse? Even if there is a reason for some mercy, right? There's a difference between judgment and mercy. I think you should look at maybe what kind of medication she was on, that she was asking for help. There's lots of things to consider that are reasonable to consider, I think, those things. But to say that the act itself wasn't evil, to decide that justice isn't needed for those kids, I think is a terrible thing for the greater of society. And that certainly is a viewpoint of the love of most growing cold in the end times. That would be my thoughts there. Mike, it sounds like you got to catch your train or something out there.
20: Yeah, I'm good. Thank you.
0: All right. He's just stopped at the Thomas the Train station there, and he's got to get on there. 888-528-2557, Pastor Scott Show. Jennifer in Redondo Beach, welcome to the Pastor Scott Show.
2: Hi. So I haven't watched any of it, but I'm thinking to myself, have they not analyzed how she felt after killing each child? Like, has no one analyzed that? And the fact that she's aware that she killed her own children makes me wonder, like, how sane she was.
0: She is aware that she killed her own children and freely opens that. And that's one of the issues, I think, for the prosecution is you did it once and you did it twice.
2: And then proceeded to do it again and then the third time. And then decide.
0: And then you decided to take your own life, which to me is an admission of guilt, right? I have done something terrible.
2: Absolutely.
0: Right? You know, so the issue in the court of the legality is she legally insane, is troubling to me, that it seems like she had, you know, being mentally ill in itself, legally, it doesn't relieve you of accountability for the things you do while you're mentally ill.
2: Absolutely.
0: Right? So that's the issue here is, did this jury decide that we are going to make this a case about mental illness and postpartum depression and postpartum psychosis, and we're going to deny justice here because we want to draw awareness of this issue that maybe a lot more women are suffering from than we know. And to do that, I think is wrong if that's the case, because you did not apply justice to murdered kids. Does this mean that everybody who murders their kids now can just say, especially in the state of Massachusetts, hey, I don't remember why I did that. I didn't know it was wrong when I did that. I was insane. And then the prosecutor has to prove that beyond a reasonable doubt. And the defense, all they have to say is, well, of course he's insane. He killed his kids. Right? I mean, that's the wild thing to me about Massachusetts law. I think if this case were in almost any other state, it probably wouldn't have gone this way. Right? Because I think that the law is more on the side of somebody has to be accountable. And then what you deal with is in the sentencing part of things, then you deal with, does she go to a mental hospital and then prison? Or, you know, you deal with it later. In this case, there's the potential that she just gets out. Like maybe they don't even try it again. And then essentially she gets away with it. Does that say, see, there's already an Illinois case of a woman who was into this trial, who was one of these people tracking the trial, who hung her baby in the basement.
2: Oh my God.
0: And she's probably going to make the same case here. Now in Illinois, unfortunately for her, the law's different and it's probably going to be a lot harder for her to make that case. However, clearly she's nuts, right? Clearly, I shouldn't use those terms. I know that's not sensitive to people who are really suffering, but clearly she is insane for doing that. But does
2: also like, I don't know a whole lot about the case. Know that what I've read, what's the possibility that the husband had a role in that?
0: Zero.
2: What's the possibility that someone told her he has an alibi?
0: Zero. Oh, yeah. He has an alibi. He's on video. In the court itself. So if you're hearing stuff on social media, and that's in a way.
2: No, and I haven't read anything. Yeah. I'm just curious because part of mine thought, well, he was there. What happened? How did he not know? You know,
0: I'm
2: always looking at everything.
0: Sure. even her own lawyer has defended him and saying that he was a really good husband, that they had a really happy life until recently she started dealing with these things. And then he started working from home. They hired a nanny. They did a whole lot of stuff to help her. Right.
2: Oh,
0: and
2: wow.
0: So now there's a group of people on the outside who are trying to make him the bad guy here. And none of it is true, what they're saying. And it's a whole different issue of, I think, mental illness in our culture, frankly, that people would take speculation with no, and it's not just this case. It's the Charlie Kirk murder. It's some of the things people are saying about 9/11 right now, where people just say, gosh, you know, I'm going to find a hole in the evidence or something I don't understand, and then turn that into fact when it's not fact. So as far as we know, he was a good husband. It's been 3 years. He did get married again. You have to move on, right?
2: Right.
0: But it's a pretty rough thing. Thank you, Jennifer, for calling the Pastor Scott Show. 888-528-2557. 888-528-2557. See, I think that it's just a bigger conversation here than whether or not Lindsay Clancy was legally insane. Maybe she is, maybe she isn't, right? But what does this case, and maybe you haven't followed it, but you're hearing this conversation, what does it say to you about mental illness, motherhood, reasonable doubt, the jury system, accountability? How are we doing as a culture when it comes to actual justice and mercy and pursuing those things in a way that is fair, that is true? Because I think in a much bigger way, we are a culture that is looking for excuses for doing wrong. And we are looking for excuses, as valid as they might be in the conversation about mercy, we're moving those excuses to the place of judgment, and we're not making judgments that are moral or right or just. What do you say? 888-528-2557, 888-528-2557, Pastor Scott Show. 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This is Pastor Scott from the Pastor Scott Show. 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
19: What's next for Lindsay?
1: I'd like to say that perhaps Donald Trump, who felt compelled to speak out about this case, may very well, Mr. President, I would hope that you would consider this young lady, the type of person she is, what she's been through, and consider a pardon.
0: That is Kevin Reddington. He is Lindsay Clancy's attorney, and he is asking Donald Trump to give her a pardon. I don't think that's going to happen. But, you know, it is an interesting case. We've been talking about accountability and who ultimately should be accountable. And the argument being made, the argument believed by the jury, is that, hey, she may not be accountable for these crimes of murdering her own children because of her mental illness. Maybe it's because of the doctor who has prescribed her so much medication. Lots of things to consider in that case. And if you were following that, there's one juror who held out. That's why it's a mistrial, who said, I don't care what, how much of that is true. Apparently, this is what he thinks. We won't actually know. We don't even know who he is, I think, apparently. We'll know once jury records are unsealed, which happens in a couple of weeks. It'll be interesting to hear what he has to say about this. But I've been asking the question today, who is accountable? Right? There are other areas where accountability seems to be excused somehow because somebody's behavior has been a part of something where people say, yeah, but there's mental illness, or maybe that person experienced trauma, or they had poverty, or they had issues in their upbringing. Maybe they dealt with abuse, or they have addictions, or there's other social conditions or medication or other influences. And that somehow takes people out of having moral agency. And I think that it is a dangerous thing. Now, I think in the Lindsay Clancy trial, you know, I think what we're hearing from the jurors is a little nutty. And certainly what happened outside of the trial is, I think, a greater societal problem that we want to take away accountability from people who have done terrible things. And I think even if there is a reason, some people, you know, they may not actually be aware of what their actions are. I'm not sure that's the case. It seems like she probably knew to me, but I'm not on that jury. But there are certainly cases where that is. There's other examples. Sometimes people have a bad childhood, or they've had trauma in their life, and people say, well, he became violent because he was abused growing up. And the thing is, that could be very true, that the person is violent because of their upbringing, because of some kind of abuse that they might have had. But does the person who is then violent, are they still responsible for their crimes? To what extent are their parents or whoever abused them responsible? Certainly, morally, at some point, there's a case of that. But do we not convict people of crimes in a justice system? What about poverty or inequality? You know, sometimes crime is explained because it's the product of economic conditions, people often say, even though people who are very wealthy also commit crime. Sometimes they're just not the same type of crime, but they're crimes nonetheless. Or the drug made him do it. Maybe you had bad parents who weren't involved, or they were abusive. In Seattle, I was reading that they're no longer, when it comes to gun violence, and Seattle is a mess. When it comes to gun violence, they want to change terms. Whenever there's somebody changing terms, there's probably a political agenda behind that that isn't just about making people feel better. So the term is, you can no longer say the shooter. What you have to say is the trigger puller. Okay, so if somebody comes and they shoot somebody and kills them, they're not the shooter anymore. They're the trigger puller. Why would you? What's the difference? The difference is that you have removed one step in the killing of a person, right? You have said the person who pulled the trigger is not the shooter. We're not going to say that anymore. they instead pulled the trigger as if to say the gun did it. How was that person supposed to know that the bullet was going to come out of the gun? All they did was pull the trigger. I mean, that sounds crazy, but that is where we're at in a society right now, that there is a political agenda to blame the gun company, right? That is the agenda. And you might have that. You might want to hold gun manufacturers responsible for different things. You can have that argument. But to say that the person who pulls the trigger is not responsible is where that argument, unfortunately, will lead to. So with violent crime, what if you stab somebody and you want to blame the knife owner? Do you say you're no longer the stabber, you are the knife pusher? Is that different? But that's what I'm saying, is that what's happening here is that public policy is moving to a place where we want to take away a perpetrator's moral responsibility for all kinds of issues. That should be red flags, I think, for all of us in a culture today. You know, if somebody can commit a violent crime and it's not their fault, they didn't kill the person, the gun manufacturer killed the person, and therefore the person's not a shooter, they're a trigger puller. That's the argument. And then what happens is what? Somebody gets a lawsuit against the gun manufacturer. Maybe there's a criminal case against somebody at the gun manufacturer. But the person who actually thought about getting the gun, loaded the gun, aimed it at somebody deliberately, and fired that gun, they're no longer responsible. They're just the person who happened to operate the device that resulted in a bullet firing out of a chamber and killing a person. See how that muddy that gets? And then that gets presented to juries. You know, this person murdered their three children and strangled them, used exercise bands to strangle, a different band for each kid. And it was super violent, and it took a long time to do each one, and had a plan, sent the husband out of the house, knew how long it was going to take, all of those things. But it wasn't her fault. It was the doctor's fault for over-prescribing her. Those are the steps that we are taking. The algorithm radicalized people on social media. I think the algorithm is terrible. I think we should hold social media companies responsible for different things. And yet, at the same time, if you went down the road with your social media and developed some kind of attitude about somebody or somebody else, and then you decided to do something violent to them, you're the one responsible for that. Should some accountability come to that company? I suspect yes. That is okay to think that. But you don't get off the hook for doing the act. And mental illness, I think it's a hard one, because genuine psychosis can profoundly affect somebody's culpability in different times. But who then is responsible for killing those children? And if you are murdering people, you know, we use the Jeffrey Dahmer example because it's just heinous enough. He's obviously insane, obviously a crazy person. Is he responsible, or was it his upbringing? And he kept doing it. You know, is it the women he killed? Is it their responsibility for flirting with him, for accepting his and not being afraid or not being suspicious of his behavior and, you know, whatever charming attributes he had? Maybe it's the refrigerator manufacturer for creating a refrigerator that could hold human remains. I mean, you can get as muddy as crazy with this. But I'll tell you what, explanation is not exoneration. And I think that's one of the things that we can learn. It's okay to have an explanation for why people sometimes do bad things. But explanation is not exoneration, right? We are all responsible. We can always ask what contributed to this. We should ask that. And at the same time, we can ask who's responsible for this. See, I think that begins right at the beginning of the Bible in the first sin. You know, God asks Adam whether or not he ate from the forbidden tree. And what does he say? What is the first thing that a newly fallen person say? The woman made me do it, right? The very first thing he does is not take responsibility. The woman you gave to be with me, she gave me the fruit of the tree and I ate it. That was the first sinful human response. See, the responsibility chain, Adam, Eve, serpent, because Adam, Eve will then blame the serpent. And Adam, in a way, he even implicates God because he says, the woman you gave me. So he even said, hey, you did this, God. You gave her to me, and it's not my fault you made her look like that and what it does to me and everything. And she said, here, eat it. And I said, okay, I'm going to eat it. Of course I am. That is the sinful human response. See, and they're not necessarily lying about the influences. The serpent was deceptive. The devil is deceptive on all of these things. But we are responsible. And you find that all the way through the scripture. And I think that's something for all of us. That as a society, it's a good thing for us to ask the question, what led to this? What are some things that contribute to these terrible crimes and terrible things that we see people doing? That's an important question for us as a society to ask. But at the same time, we have to also say who is responsible for this and hold people responsible for their own actions. If you don't do that, well, then everybody's going to claim insanity. Everybody's going to claim, I wasn't in the right mind when I did that. You know, I promise you, that's not going to make a justice system any better. It's going to make it worse. It's going to lead to chaos, which is, I think, in some ways where we're headed. Or maybe what it is we're seeing these things and we're seeing especially the stuff online and the response to people online. And we're saying this can't happen. And maybe we're going to stand up against that. I think that we should. All right, we're about out of time. Johnny on the 605, Angie from Compton, others. I won't get to your calls, but on Friday, we do Open Line Friday. 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
20: 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I like to start out the show with a song and praise the Lord. Tonight I will be singing and playing my guitar, my guild guitar. 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

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I know you enjoyed that song. It was written by John H. Sammis. He was born in Brooklyn, New York. He became a Christian when he was 22 years old. Not only did he compose music, he was a Presbyterian minister. And now, the composer of the music for this song was Daniel

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2: 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Thank you. So let's get started on our study for tonight, learning what the Bible, God's Word, the Scriptures has to say about these two words, trust and obey. Now, words are so important to the Lord, and the Bible is called the Word of God. So let's start out with the word trust. Well now, the word trust is found in a very famous Bible verse that is often quoted. It is one of the favorites of mine. It is found in the book of Proverbs, chapter 3, verse 5. Proverbs 3, 5, and it reads, "Trust in the Lord with all your heart, and lean not on your own understanding. In all your ways acknowledge him, and he shall direct your paths." Now that reading was from the New King James Version of the Bible. Now when I prepare for my Saturday night out, the Grandma Rose's radio show, I like to use a few Bibles, my concordance, and several dictionaries. Oh, and my very old dictionary that I named My Webster. Well, anyway, here is what the Amplified Bible has to say about this famous Bible verse about the word trust from Proverbs 3, 5. It reads, "Lean on, trust in, and be confident in the Lord with all your heart and mind. And do not rely on your own insight or understanding. In all your ways, know, recognize, and acknowledge him, and he, meaning God, will direct and make straight and plain your paths." Radio listeners, I hope that those amplified words, to lean on and be confident in, that they help you to understand the word trust. Grandma Rose, what does it mean to acknowledge or recognize God in all his ways? Well, I think it means we are to remember God in what we do. And I think acknowledge means to be aware of God and recognize that he cares. Also, I think acknowledge means to be thankful. So now, let's read a few more scriptures about the word trust. Here is one found in the book of Psalms, chapter 34, verse 8. Psalm 34, 8. It says this to us tonight. "O taste and see that the Lord is good. Blessed is the man who trusts in him." Now, also in the book of Psalms, in Psalms chapter 32, verse 10, Psalm 32, 10, it reads, "Many sorrows shall be to the wicked, but he who trusts in the Lord, mercy surrounds him." Now, radio listeners, there are two reasons why we can trust in God. We are blessed. And we receive mercy. So now, let's continue with the word trust. Now, during the evening one day last week, when I was getting ready to go to bed, the Lord said to me,

0: Psalm 56. Just those two words. Psalm 56. Just out of the blue. I wasn't praying. I wasn't reading. I was just walking. That is how God sometimes says something to me. Very short and quick. Just out of the blue. So, when it happens, I get my Bible right away and I look it up and I read it. So, here is what it said in the book of Psalms, chapter 56, verse 1 through 4. Psalm 56, 1 through 4. And it reads, "Be merciful, O God, for man would swallow me up. Fighting all day, he oppresses me. My enemies would hound me all day. For there are many who fight against me, O Most High. Whenever I am afraid, I will trust in you." Period. In God, I will praise his word. In God, I have put my trust. I will not fear. What can flesh do to me? Question mark. Well, radio listeners, this scripture is from King David. He had been captured by the Philistines in Gath. Now, I want to read another part of this Psalm 56, starting in verse 8 through 13. Psalm 56, 8 through 13, and it continues to tell us this. It reads, "You number my wanderings. Put my tears into your bottle. Are they not in your book? Question mark. When I cry out to you, then my enemies will turn back. This I know because God is for me." Radio listeners, are you listening? How powerful is that? Exclamation point. David knew he could trust in God because he knew that God is for him. Well, let's continue. We are now in verse 10. It reads, "In God I will praise his word. In the Lord I will praise his word. In God I have put my trust. I will not be afraid. What can man do to me? Question mark. Here is the last scripture on trust for tonight, and it is found in the next chapter. It is found in the book of Psalms, chapter 57, verse 1. Chapter 57, 1. This was written when King David fled from King Saul, and David had to hide in a cave. Here is what King David cried out to God. He said, "Oh, be merciful to me, O God. Be merciful to me, for my soul trusts in you. And in the shadow of your wings, I will make my refuge until these calamities have passed." Yes, radio listeners, we can place our trust in God, and he will cover us with his wings. Well, I guess that wasn't the last scripture on trust for tonight, because we really need to read Psalm 91, because it tells us we are under God's wings. In the book of Psalms, chapter 91, verses 1 through 4, Psalm 91, 1 through 4, it says this, "He who dwells in the secret place of the Most High shall abide under the shadow of the Almighty. I will say of the Lord, he is my refuge and my fortress, my God. In him I will trust." Radio listeners, let's continue with our topic, trust and obey. And radio listeners, let's take a moment to look at the word obey. Most of us don't like that word. We don't want to be told what to do. Well, God, in the Bible, God's word, the scriptures, in the book of Genesis, God told mankind, that's us, God said this, and it was a command. Ooh, pay attention, oh dear. God said, of every tree of the garden you may freely eat. Oh, dear. But of the tree of the knowledge of good and evil you shall not eat. And we, mankind, didn't obey, and sin came into the world. We were separated, taken away from our original relationship with God. Now, God also gave us other commands. He has given us 10 commandments to obey. And throughout the Bible, God repeated, "You shall not serve other gods, nor bow down to them, but you shall hold fast to the Lord your God." God wanted his chosen people to obey. God gave us commandments because he loves us. He wants us to obey his word. Amen? Obeying God's word should be treated as a privilege. We will end the topic on trust and obey with this last scripture about obedience. It is found in the book of Deuteronomy, chapter 12, verses 26 through 28. Deuteronomy 12, 26 through 28, and it reads, "Behold, I set before you this day a blessing and a curse. The blessing if you obey the commandments of the Lord your God, which I command you this day. And, oh, radio listeners, and the curse if you will not obey the commandments of the Lord your God." There you have it, radio listeners. That is very simple. And Grandma Rose loves to keep it simple. If you choose to obey, you are blessed. And if you choose not to obey God's word, you are cursed. Oh, dear. Now, I don't know about you, but I like being blessed. So I choose to obey. So I think it is best to trust and obey. Amen. So that concludes our lesson for tonight. Let's pray together. Dear Lord, teach us to trust and obey. You are a good God that cares for us. Thank you for your word, the Bible, the scriptures. Thank you for this show. And bless the radio listeners tonight. Keep them safe and teach us to cry out to you. Teach us to say, "I will say of the Lord, he is my refuge and fortress. My God, in him I will trust." Amen and amen. Grandma Rose, what is next on the show for tonight? ? Well now, radio listeners, it is recipe time. And if you live in San Diego, the San Diego area, like I do, we have had extremely hot weather for several weeks now. It has been over 100, 102, 103, and the evenings have not cooled off like it normally does in San Diego. And we are definitely not used to this. So, radio listeners, continue to thank God that we live here and try not to complain too much. Insert a very, very warm, smiley face there. Smile. So, because of the hot weather, I will be giving us a recipe to enjoy without having to heat up the kitchen. It is called Rose's Wrap. Now, I have been trying to eat more vegetables. I have been reading that we need to eat even more raw vegetables. So I bought fresh green beans and cucumbers to eat this summer. Now, for tonight's recipe, you will need to buy a package of sandwich wraps. They come in large packages. I bought a bag of spinach wraps. The ingredients to fill the sandwich wraps are simple. To the wraps, you add the veggies of your choice. For this recipe, I used 2 spinach wraps, 1/2 cup of cooked rice, julienne sliced fresh green beans, julienne sliced red, yellow, or green peppers, and sliced tomato. Note, you can add cooked chicken or turkey, and finely diced celery. These wraps are so good. Now I made two large wraps, and I cut them in half, so I had four servings. Now with the sandwich wraps, you can serve hummus. I dip cucumber, green beans, carrots, celery into the hummus, fresh vegetables. So good. Grandma Rose, what can we drink in this hot weather? ? Well now, radio listeners, I am drinking squeezed lemons with ice water, no sugar. And I also squeeze limes with hot ice water. So delicious. You will not miss the sugar if you start drinking citrus juices with very cold ice water. It is really refreshing on these extremely hot days. Here is something that I thought some of the radio listeners might want to find out more about. Some old health remedies for diabetes recommend eating cucumbers, green beans, nettles, lettuce, celery, onions, garlic, and citrus juices. How interesting is that? Well, I know that God gave us these wonderful vegetables for us to eat. Dear me. I hope that was not too much information. Well now, radio listeners, before we close, I want to let you know that the San Diego Padres will be playing against the Arizona Diamondbacks next week. The San Diego Padres and the Arizona Diamondbacks are in a race for the wild card, and as for today, we are tied with them for the third playoff position. It will be the San Diego Padres and the Arizona Diamondbacks who will be going, one of them will be going to the playoffs. So there will be very serious baseball happening in the next 2 weeks. I will keep you posted. Before we close the show for tonight, I want to remind the radio audience about this wonderful scripture found in the book of Philippians, chapter 4, verses 6 and 7. It is my life scripture, and God taught me something very special about this verse this week. The scripture says this: be anxious for nothing, but in everything by prayer and supplication with thanksgiving, let your requests be made known unto God, and the peace of God, which passeth all understanding, shall keep your hearts and minds through Christ Jesus. Now, I have been anxious and worrying about many things. We are in the process of selling our home, and there are too many things to be done with the house. I have been cleaning and packing, and it is very stressful, and my back is also having issues. Well, anyway, here is the point. I kept saying this during this time. I would say, "Dear Lord, I am not going to be anxious about cleaning the windows and about cleaning and packing that needs to be done. I am not going to be anxious about any difficult work that needs to be done. Thank you that I can finish these tasks." Radio listeners, what a powerful verse. Just thank God that you can do it. Don't worry or be anxious about it. Period. So I have been saying this scripture. I have been living this scripture. Also, the verse that follows tells us to think on these things. Think on things that are pure and lovely, because I have noticed that after I thank God and I give up my worry, I need to focus on good things. So I think about my wonderful family and friends and my many blessings, and that also keeps the worry and anxiety away. Well, anyway, I hope I have helped someone tonight. Do not worry or be anxious about anything, and remember to trust and obey. Well, that ends the show for tonight. Thank you for listening to the Grandma Rose's radio show on this Saturday night. I hope you enjoyed this Saturday night out, our night out together. Now I hope and I pray that all my drivers on the road tonight, and listeners at home, and listeners at work, and all my radio listeners will have a good night, and later, have a good night's sleep. Remember that Grandma Rose loves you and she cares, and always, always remember that Jesus loves you. Good night.
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13: 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Welcome to Adventures in Odyssey, where wonder, excitement, and discovery are just around the corner. 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

0: hello there, young Parkers.
1: Hi.
0: We missed you around here. Have you been out of town?
2: No, just out of commission.
3: Yeah, we've been grounded. Yeah.
0: Really? All three of you?
4: Yeah, we're only here now because Mom needed to shop.
2: She's given us a half hour off for good behavior.
0: Only a half hour, huh? Well, then I better get your orders fast. The usual?
1: Uh-huh. Yeah, sure.
0: Three root beers coming right up. So, what got you in so much trouble, if I may ask?
3: A new babysitter.
0: Oh?
2: Yeah, as in we didn't think we needed one.
0: Ah.
2: Mom and Dad were going out, and we really wanted to convince them that we could take care of ourselves this time. But as usual...
5: Okay. Forget about it. I don't want to have this conversation again.
2: But Dad!
6: No more arguments, Olivia. The babysitter will be here any minute.
4: But we're too old for a babysitter.
3: Yeah, we're not babies anymore.
6: Yeah. And you're not grown up either.
5: Well, at least not grown up enough to be responsible for yourselves.
2: What? I can handle responsibility. I'm watching the Allertons' dog while they're away. They wouldn't have asked me to do that if I wasn't responsible. And he's a Great Dane.
6: There's a big difference between taking care of a Great Dane and leaving the three of you alone.
5: In fact, if I had thought of it, I should have asked the Great Dane to babysit you.
2: Dad!
4: By the way, who is babysitting us?
2: Please don't say it's Mrs. Stewart.
1: Oh, no.
6: What's wrong with Mrs. Stewart?
4: She's strict.
5: Meaning she makes you do the things we told you to do?
3: And she has smelly feet and very close veins.
5: What? Oh, you mean varicose veins.
6: Never mind. We're going to be late for our movie.
5: Oh, all right. Listen, Mrs. Stewart is not coming tonight.
2: Yeah!
5: No, okay, but a friend of mine from work gave me the name of a college student who has some nanny experience.
3: She's in college and she's a grandmother?
6: No, sweetheart. A nanny is someone who has professional experience taking care of kids.
4: Why does the word nanny make me feel even more like a baby?
5: Look, if you want to prove to us how grown up you are, then do it tonight with this new sitter.
6: That's right. Olivia, I've written down instructions for dinner. You can show her around the kitchen for whatever she needs.
5: Okay. And you guys make sure to clean up.
6: Mm-hmm.
5: I do not want to come home to dishes and pans all over the place.
4: Wait a minute. How are we going to do that? The dishwasher's broken.
5: You'll have to wash them in the sink by hand.
2: Ew.
3: What? I don't think I know how to do that.
5: Well, you're a smart girl. You'll catch on fast.
4: Oh, man. This is getting worse by the minute.
3: Yeah.
5: Oh, and there she is. Right on time. I'll get her.
6: I want you three on your best behavior tonight.
1: Yes.
6: Try to impress this new sitter with how good and cooperative you are.
2: If we're good tonight, can we go without a sitter next time?
1: Yeah.
6: I can't promise that, but we'll see.
5: Everybody, this is Maria.
7: Hi.
8: Hello.
7: Hi.
6: Thanks for filling in at the last minute, Maria.
8: Oh, quite all right, Mrs. Parker. I relish every opportunity to gain more experience with children.
2: I love your accent.
3: Are you from England?
8: Cambridge, in fact.
3: Oh, I thought it sounded English.
6: Cambridge is in England, sweetie. David, we should go.
5: All right, kids, remember what we talked about.
1: Yeah. We
5: will. Have a good night.
2: Bye, Mom.
6: Be good.
1: Bye.
6: We'll see you later.
0: That doesn't sound like a bad start.
2: No, she seemed really nice.
4: I was afraid that she was just play-acting. Mrs. Stewart was all smiles at first, too. And then the minute Mom and Dad were out the door, it was brutal.
3: She took off her shoes.
2: Camilla, will you cut it out with the smelly feet?
3: Yeah. I'm just saying.
0: So, when did the trouble actually start with Maria?
4: Pretty much right away.
0: Uh-huh. Right away?
4: Yeah, Mom had written down instructions for a dinner that included salad and asparagus and other healthy kinds of things.
3: Uh-huh. Yeah, where's the fun in that?
2: We thought that if Mom and Dad get a night off, we should too.
8: Right. So, I understand that supper is the first thing on our agenda.
2: What kinds of things do you eat in England?
8: Well, I suppose a lot of the kinds of things you eat here. Bangers and mash,
2: Waters
8: toad
2: and
8: in the hole, oh. Black pudding.
2: Black pudding?
8: Oh, yes, it's a delicious blood sausage.
2: Wow.
4: I didn't know English people were cannibals. No wonder George Washington threw you out of the country.
2: Oh, Matthew!
8: How very amusing. Now, about dinner? Olivia, I believe you're giving me direction in the kitchen.
2: I am? Oh, right, I am. Okay.
4: Make it good, Olivia. Platanos matos fritos would be good.
2: Yay! Sure.
8: Platanos machos fritos.
2: Really good.
0: What is platanos machos fritos?
2: Well, it's
3: a dessert.
0: Dessert?
4: Fried bananas with the sweet sauce and sometimes powdered sugar or chocolate. It's our favorite.
0: Yeah, for dessert, but not dinner.
2: Well, normally, but in this case...
8: I must confess, this seems rather unusual as a main dinner course. This sauce seems awfully sweet.
2: You don't like sweet?
8: Oh, I don't care for very much sugar. A spoonful at most.
3: Can I taste some?
2: Go ahead.
3: Mmm. This is great. A lot better than asparagus.
8: Asparagus?
3: Oh, that's what Mom planned
4: for. Why don't you put the plates on the table, Camilla?
2: Yeah.
3: Huh? But I can't. They're in the dishwasher.
4: Then take them out.
3: They're dirty, remember? They were in there when the dishwasher broke. Dad said you have to hand wash them.
4: I do?
8: Well, it's only fair, Matthew. The girls are helping fix the meal.
3: Yep.
4: Oh, fine.
8: Now, Olivia, are you certain about this meal?
2: Oh, yeah. Mom fixes it all the time.
4: It's made with bananas. They're really healthy.
2: Mm-hmm.
8: Very well, then. I do enjoy new experiences in dining.
2: Now we need to slice the bananas.
8: Oh, before we begin, I wonder if you could direct me to your water closet.
3: Our what?
2: It's at the top of the stairs on the right.
4: I'll show you.
8: Thank you. Keep at it, girls. I'll be back in a jiffy.
3: Olivia, you sent her to the bathroom. We don't have any closets in there.
2: That's what they call a bathroom in England, Camilla. Don't you know anything?
3: I know lots of things. But why do they have closets for water?
2: Forget about it. Hand me a banana and I'll start peeling.
3: No, let me peel the bananas. I like that part.
2: No, you squeeze too hard and make a mess. Let me do it.
3: No, I want to do it.
2: Give it, Camilla.
3: No, but I want to do that.
2: Stop it!
3: Oops! Now look what you did.
2: Me? You're the one who squeezed it out. Now clean it up.
3: Nuh-uh. I'm not cleaning it. It was your fault.
2: No way. You squished it all over the place.
3: Then you should have been more careful.
2: Ugh. You drive me crazy sometimes. Well, at least help me. Ew. This is gross. Take it and put it in the trash.
3: Nuh-uh. I'm not touching that.
2: Oh, come on. Take it.
3: Hey! You got it all over my new shirt.
2: Too bad.
3: I told you I don't want it.
2: Ew! I can't believe you just did that. Okay, fine, if that's how you want it.
3: No. Nope.
2: Don't!
3: Ew! Now it's your turn.
2: Come and get it.
4: What are you doing?
2: She smeared banana on me.
3: No, you smeared banana on me.
4: Stop it, you're making a mess.
2: He's right, we're a mess.
3: Yeah, but he isn't. Get him!
2: Ew!
4: Okay, if you want to play rough.
2: No! Yeah!
8: Children! Children! What on earth is happening?
2: Camilla dropped her banana.
3: You smeared it on me.
8: Well, regardless of how it happened, you've made a dreadful mess.
2: Sorry.
8: Oh, it's all over the floor as well. Now, we must get this cleaned up before someone gets hurt. Am I correct, girls?
2: Yeah.
4: Well, have fun with that.
8: I believe that you were going to wash the dishes so we can use them for dinner, Matthew.
4: I was?
8: You were. Now, if we all work together and quickly, we can salvage what's left of the bananas for dinner. Don't stand there staring, girls. Spit spot.
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2: Realized how hard it is to clean smashed banana off the floor.
3: Or out of my hair.
0: Your hair?
2: Yeah.
3: Yeah.
2: This is hard. Sticky.
3: Ew, I'm a mess. Look at me.
8: Right then. Up to the bathroom and I'll help you.
3: You mean water closet, right?
8: I mean the bathroom. I'm going to have to stick your head under a faucet. Come along.
4: But what am I going to do with these dishes? Everything's crusted on.
8: Well, I understand you're a clever lad. You'll figure something out. Now let's go, Camilla.
3: Okay.
4: I'll need a sandblaster to get these things clean.
2: Don't complain. I could use the blaster on the hose to get the banana off this floor.
4: Hey, that's a good idea.
2: You're not dragging the hose in here.
4: No, I'll take the dishes out to the hose. The high-power nozzle can strip paint off the side of a house. I saw it on TV. I bet it'll clear the food right off these dishes.
2: You're kidding.
4: Do I look like I'm kidding?
0: Tell me you were kidding.
4: Well, you know how you sometimes get an idea and at the moment it makes perfect sense, so you do it?
0: Well, I've had a few of those. The water blasting dinner plates wasn't one of them.
4: Yeah. And you know what's wild? If you hit the plate at just the right angle, it takes off like a frisbee.
0: Those were plastic plates, I hope.
4: Of course. I wouldn't do anything like that with glass plates. As if.
0: Uh-huh.
2: How's it going? Are the plates coming clean?
4: This nozzle actually works pretty good. Watch.
2: Oh, hey! Careful, you're getting me all wet.
4: Then move out of the way. Whoa! Did you see that one go?
2: You are crazy.
4: Ha, you have a banana fight in the kitchen and I'm crazy?
2: Have you done the pots and pans? I need them to make dinner.
4: Hey, you do the pots and pans if you want them so much.
2: You need a power hose to wash the plates. How am I supposed to get the pans clean?
4: Beats me. Whoa!
2: Hey, what was that?
4: Sounds like the dog that you're supposed to be taking care of.
2: Oh no, I let him run around the backyard this afternoon and I forgot to take him in again. I better feed him. I'll be right back.
4: You ought to let him have it in those pans. I bet he can lick them clean.
2: Hey, that's a good idea.
0: Olivia, you didn't.
2: Well, why not?
0: Oh dear. And where were you while all this was going on, Camilla?
3: I was being a little angel.
4: Sure you were.
8: There. I think we got all the banana out of your hair.
3: Thank you.
8: Now, about supper.
3: Can I watch a movie while you fix supper?
8: I suppose so. What do you plan to watch?
3: Oh, I don't know. I'll find something.
8: All right. Just make sure it's appropriate.
3: I will.
4: Go on, Camilla. Tell him what you watched.
2: Yeah.
3: He probably won't know it anyway.
0: Try me.
3: The War of the Jurassic Aliens.
0: What? They changed the movie rating system because of the intensity of that film. How in the world did you think that that was appropriate to watch?
2: She wanted to see it, that's how.
3: And my mom said a couple of weeks ago that I'm getting old enough to watch more grown-up movies.
0: Mm-hmm. That one?
3: Well, not that one specifically.
0: So, what happened when you watched it?
3: Nothing.
0: Nothing?
3: Oh, that's a bad idea! Oh, no. I can't look!
0: And about this time, Maria must have found you in the backyard. Is that right, Matthew?
4: Uh-huh.
0: And what did she think of your dishwashing method?
4: She was surprisingly calm about it.
8: Honestly, Matthew, you've got dishes all over the lawn.
4: It's okay, they're plastic.
8: Well, do you really think washing them in this way is a good idea? Perhaps you should scrub them in a more conventional manner.
4: They're fairly clean now. I just need to rinse them off in the sink.
8: With soap.
4: If you say so.
8: And where has Olivia?
2: Oh, I'm here.
8: Oh, goodness, is that a pony?
2: No, it's our neighbor's dog. Hold on.
8: Oh, down.
2: Come on, Bruno. Cut it out.
8: Down.
2: I have to feed him anyway, so I thought I'd have him help us out.
8: Oh, good heavens, down boy. Help us.
2: He's going to lick out the pots and pans.
8: Well, I'm not entirely sure that... Oh, yes, all right. Whatever he likes.
2: Okay, watch. Come on. Yep.
8: I've never seen anything like this. We really must get dinner back on track.
2: I'll be in to help after I get Bruno cleaning these pots.
8: If you insist. I think I smelled mailman on his breath. Oh, goodness. I'll just be inside.
2: Here you go, Bruno. Dinner. Matthew! Matthew! Could you keep an eye on Bruno? It's going to take him a while, and I need to help Maria with dinner.
11: Yeah, sure.
2: Thanks! Okay, so we get this frying oil nice and hot, and then we put the sliced bananas in.
8: Olivia, I'm still not entirely convinced this meal of Bananas and powdered sugar is a decent meal. It seems rather more like a dessert to me. What do you think?
2: Well,
8: what now?
2: It's Matthew. Matthew! Matthew, what are you doing?
4: Your doctor's trying to bury the pots and pans. Make him stop.
2: Do I have to take care of everything? Bruno, come here. Right this minute. Come on. No. I don't want to play. Sit.
8: No, don't let that animal in the house. He'll destroy everything.
2: I'm trying to, but he's too strong.
12: Guys, I decided it was a bad idea to watch that really scary movie.
2: Come on. No, you're Bruno.
4: Period.
2: No, stop.
4: No, no, no,
2: buddy.
4: Help.
8: Help you. Help us.
4: What are we supposed to do?
2: Stay away. Yeah.
4: Stay away.
8: Sit.
2: Bruno.
8: Sit.
4: Whoa, mule. Whoa.
8: No, keep him away from the table. Those were plastic.
4: Put a saddle on him, I'll ride him out.
2: No, that's okay, I've got him.
8: Guys, what is it, Camilla? What is it?
2: I think the stuff on the stove is starting to burn.
8: Oh, is that smoke?
4: Bruno smokes?
8: Not Bruno, it's the frying oil.
0: Oh, well, no one put out a call for skin grafts, so I'm assuming everyone survived.
2: Well, fortunately, Maria had some emergency training. She grabbed the metal lid to the frying pan and put it on top. That smothered the fire while she turned off the stove.
0: Oh, yeah. Good.
4: But in the confusion, the dog got away and the smoke alarm wouldn't stop screeching at us.
2: Oh, no! Get the dog!
8: Matthew, stop that alarm! Oh, he's destroying the living room!
4: Somebody open the windows!
8: Oh, I want my mother!
2: Camilla, just sit down and stay out of the way while we catch the dog!
4: Oh, don't sit in that chair, Camilla! I need to reach the alarm!
2: Would you just make up your mind?
4: I just need to push the reset button!
2: Incoming! Incoming!
4: Watch out!
2: You broke the smoke alarm.
4: Well, that was one way to stop it.
8: No, no, I got him. No, I don't. He's coming back your way. Stop that dog!
2: Got him! Help! Matthew, help me!
4: I got him too!
8: I believe I have him!
2: Good boy!
4: Good.
2: That's right!
8: Boy.
2: Be still, dog! That's right!
8: Doggy!
2: Be still! Stay calm!
8: No! It's better!
2: Oh, Bruno.
13: Oh, what's going on here?
5: Well, this looks interesting.
14: 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It's an invitation to this super cool secret club. Well, it's not really a secret. 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
15: 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We always love hearing from you.
2: Okay, that's done. Bruno's home safe and sound.
5: Good. Now sit down. It's time for a family meeting.
2: Uh-oh.
4: In front of a stranger?
13: Maria's an unofficial member of the family now.
5: Baptized by fire, so to speak.
2: Look, before you start, I want to say that it's all my fault. I take full responsibility for everything that's happened.
4: Thanks, Olivia. She's right, Dad. It's all her fault.
2: Works for me.
5: Okay, that's very noble, Olivia, but it's not enough.
2: Oh, rats.
13: I thought you all wanted more responsibility. I thought you were going to prove how grown up you were.
4: That was the plan, but, you know, things happen, and suddenly other things happen, and then...
5: Then what?
4: Nothing. I'm going to stop talking now.
13: I'm really disappointed in the three of you.
2: In a way, it's not all our fault.
5: It isn't?
2: No.
3: We really didn't expect Maria to be such a pushover.
13: That's not funny.
5: No, that's not funny at all.
13: Maria did exactly what we asked her to do. You wanted freedom and responsibility. You promised that you were old enough to make wise choices. And so we told Maria to let you decide what rules would be followed.
2: Wait, you told her to do that?
13: Yes.
4: Mm-hmm. Oh, man. If I'd known that, I would have tried a lot of other things.
5: I hope that's a joke.
4: Yes. Yes, of course it is.
13: Yeah. Fortunately, Maria called when things started getting out of hand.
5: Honestly, a banana fight, girls? And what stroke of genius led you to the backyard plate toss, Matthew?
4: Aww.
13: Camilla, the Jurassic alien movie? Really?
2: I'm sorry.
4: I'm sorry, too.
2: Me too.
5: Okay, we'll work out your punishments after Maria goes. There's no point in having a witness. I mean, for her to witness that part. Thank you, Maria.
8: You're welcome, Mr. Parker. Though, well, I guess you can stop calling me Maria now.
2: Wait.
8: Yeah, it's Charlotte, actually. Charlotte Maria. I only use the whole Maria thing when I'm playing an English nanny.
2: But you're not Cambridge?
5: English, and no, she's not. She's really an actress from the college theater department.
8: Ta-da!
2: Wait, you mean this whole thing was a setup?
13: Like we said, we wanted to see just how responsible you'd be.
4: Busted!
5: Uh-huh. In more ways than one. Say goodnight to Charlotte, everybody.
1: Goodnight, Charlotte.
8: Goodnight, guys. Thanks for a remarkable experience. It was, simply smashing.
0: So, you had a week to figure out what lessons you've learned, huh?
2: That and cleaning every square inch of our house.
4: Ugh. And handing over our allowance for repairs.
0: Just out of curiosity, what did you learn from the experience?
2: We're not as grown up as we'd like to think we are. And, given the chance, we're still inclined to try to get away with things rather than do what's responsible.
0: Well said, Olivia. You've been practicing that, I guess.
2: Over and over.
4: We get to appear before the Mom and Dad parole board this afternoon. We have to persuade them that we've really learned something.
2: Or you won't see us for another week.
0: Well, it sounds like you're on the right track.
4: Can you give us any advice about what else we should say?
2: Yeah.
0: Well, I can't coach you on that. Your parents know you well, and they know how far you can be trusted.
4: I don't think they trust us very much now.
2: No.
0: Probably not. You'll have to earn that back by showing them that you're trustworthy. And even though you fuss about wanting to be grown up and have more responsibility, your parents love you enough not to let you take on more than you can handle. Do you see that?
2: Yeah, I get it. That's an important lesson all by itself.
4: Teacher's pet.
2: And I learned another lesson.
0: Oh, what's that, Camilla?
2: Never trust a babysitter with a fake English accent.
0: Well, there is that one, too.
16: In the Gospel of Luke, chapter 16, verse 10, Jesus says, "Anyone who is trustworthy in little things is trustworthy in great. Anyone who is dishonest in little things is dishonest in great." How do you think that verse fits Olivia, Matthew, and Camilla Parker? They made some pretty wild choices, the kind that may have made sense in the moment, but seemed wrong later. Have you ever been in a situation where you got caught up in the moment and made the wrong decision? I'd love to hear what you did and what you learned from it. Send me a note at Adventures in Odyssey, Colorado Springs, Colorado, 80995. 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An Agreeable Nanny was written by Bob Hoos and Paul McCusker, with sound design by Christopher Deal and music by John Campbell. Our cast included Zach Callison, Hope Levy, Sydney Schiattani, and Carrie Walgren. And I'm Chris, hoping you'll join us again next time for more Adventures in Odyssey.
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I'm Pastor Doug, and it's certainly an honor to be able to influence you for the Lord Jesus Christ. I pray that today the message will help you to draw closer in your relationship with Jesus. 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Our Bible study starts at 10 a.m. and our worship service starts at 11, where we'll start off with some praise and then have a timely message from the Word that will challenge, encourage, and edify you in your walk with the Lord Jesus. Our current location is at the La Mesa Adult Enrichment Center at 8450 La Mesa Boulevard, 91942. It's right on the corner of La Mesa Boulevard and University Avenue, and I'm sure you can't miss it. 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Then you hit live, and there we are, 11:20 every Sunday morning. We hope you'll tune in. Now for today's words from the Word. Today we're beginning a new study through the book of Acts. I pray that you will stay through this entire study because I believe it'll encourage you and fill your life with purpose. Let's go ahead and begin with Acts chapter 1, verses 1 through 11. Reading the stories behind Norman Rockwell's beloved paintings of Americana has led me to admire his work. I've become a fan, and one of the best books I've browsed through in recent days was a book of all of his paintings. I mean, it was great. If you go to the museum in Maryland, where they have the original paintings displayed, you'll realize that the prints, as good as they are just a shadow of the originals. Now, I'm sharing this with you because I think it illustrates a very important principle of church health and growth. For us to truly understand the church, if we are to really appreciate what it's supposed to be like, if we're going to stir up our passion about our potential as a church, the fact is, cheap copies aren't going to do. We need to study the original, and that's what we're going to do. We're going to take a close look at the first church, the original church in Jerusalem, established by the very first Christians after Jesus ascended to heaven. As you may or may not know, the history of this church has been carefully recorded in the fifth book of the New Testament, the book of Acts. Now, let's first ask and answer some basic questions. Who was the author of the book of Acts? As you begin to read, you'll see that the book doesn't say. There's no title page, but we still know who the author is because this book is addressed to a man named Theophilus, the same man Luke addressed his gospel to. Even biblical scholars, who often don't agree on anything, agree on this fact that Luke, a Gentile, who Paul says was the excellent physician in Colossians 4, this Dr. Luke wrote both the Gospel of Luke and the book of Acts. Now, the fact that Luke was a medical doctor can be seen in the way he wrote both of his volumes. Many times he used medical terminology to describe a situation. For example, whenever you ask a doctor to fill you in on the medical condition of somebody hospitalized, you know, so you can better get a handle on their condition, he begins by giving a multi-syllable medical word. your brain will sort of just kind of short circuit as it tries to keep up. I mean, fortunately, some docs are able

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2: Christian that Luke wanted to protect. Now, there's others that believe Theophilus was kind of a high government official and that Luke wrote the book to show him that Christianity was a valid faith and that Christians didn't pose a threat to the Roman Empire. Now, this theory makes some sense because the words that Luke uses to describe Theophilus, you know, in like verse number 3, you know, most excellent. It's the same word that which you would use to address a Roman governor or senator. Then there's a theory that a lot of people hold to that says Luke was a slave, which a lot of doctors were back then. Kind of the same thing the managed healthcare system does to him today. Now, according to this theory, Luke's master or owner was named Theophilus, and Theophilus became ill, you know, near death. And Luke used his medical skill to save his life, and in gratitude, Theophilus gave Luke his freedom. Luke became a Christian, wanted to share his faith with his former master, so he wrote this two-volume work as kind of a sort of a huge gospel tract. Now, there is one more basic question. What kind of book is this? Basically, Acts is a history book, one of the five historical books that are included in the New Testament. The other four, of course, being the Gospels, Matthew, Mark, Luke, and John, which are historical accounts, you know, biographies of the life of Christ. Now, you got to understand, it wouldn't have been easy to write a book of history in Luke's day. I mean, there were very few libraries, and the ones that existed weren't accessible to just the common man. I mean, even if Luke could have gained access to them, they wouldn't have contained any reference books that Luke would need in writing, you know, the first book that references early Christianity. So, to gather information in his book, Luke had to travel all over the world interviewing actual eyewitnesses, and he not only overcame these difficulties, he did a great job. And this is a fact that even secular historians admit. The titles given to the rulers of the cities which Paul traveled on his missionary journeys were all accurate in this history of our faith. Plus, if you compare his work with other histories written in that day, you'll see that Luke also correctly described the flavors of all the cities of that time period. So he was obviously there and described them only a meticulous observer could do. See, his careful investigation paid off because Acts is an exciting history book filled with fascinating people, life-changing events, and crucial ideas that kind of fly by in a whirlwind of action. And that's where we get the title, The Acts of the Apostles. Of course, technically, God himself dictated this book through Luke, but God did use the personalities and the education of those that he used. So let's make sure we don't put the cart before the horse. So to be precise, we'd have to say that Acts is the second volume of a two-part history. It's a sequel to Luke's gospel, and we can see this in the very first verse of Acts, where he says, "The former treatise have I made, O Theophilus, of all that Jesus began to do and to teach." Then he goes on to tell what Jesus continued to do through the Holy Spirit. In a real sense, he could say that Acts is a sequel to not just Luke, but all the other gospels as well, because of the way the other Gospels end. I mean, Matthew ends with Jesus' resurrection. Mark ends with his ascension. Luke ends with Jesus', you know, promise of the Holy Spirit. Then John concludes with Jesus' second coming. Now, in the first 11 verses of Acts, Luke kind of presents all four of these key themes, and he shows how they relate to the church. Again, I say Acts then is more of a sequel. It's that bridge that takes us from the life of Christ in the Gospels to that practical theology of all the epistles. And it's a bridge in another sense as well, because it connects the life of Christ to the life of the Christian. In the Gospels, Jesus models Christianity. In Acts, everyday people model Christianity.

0: Christianity. You know, people like you and me. In the Gospels, we're Christ's admiring audience. In Acts, we're the ones that are on the stage. Now, I'm going to read this introduction in the first 11 verses to make sure we understand everything that I just said. The former treatise have I made, O Theophilus, of all that Jesus began both to do and to teach until the day in which he was taken up. After that, he, through the Holy Ghost, had given commandments unto the apostles whom he had chosen, to whom he also showed himself alive after his passion by many infallible proofs, being seen of them 40 days, and speaking of things pertaining to the kingdom of God, and being assembled together with them, commanded them that they should not depart from Jerusalem, but wait for the promise of the Father, which, he said, ye have heard of me. For John truly baptized with water, but you shall be baptized with the Holy Ghost not many days hence. When they therefore were come together, they asked of him, saying, Lord, will you at this time restore again the kingdom of Israel? And he said to them, It is not for you to know the times or the seasons which the Father has put in his own power, but you shall receive power after that the Holy Ghost has come upon you, and you shall be witnesses unto me both in Jerusalem and in all Judea and in Samaria and unto the uttermost parts of the earth. And when he had spoken these things, while they beheld, he was taken up, and a cloud received him out of their sight. And while they looked steadfastly towards heaven as he went up, behold, two men stood by them in white apparel, which also said, You men of Galilee, why stand you gazing up into heaven? This same Jesus, which is taken up from you into heaven, shall so come in like manner as you have seen him go into heaven. Now, I'm going to give you four ways that I believe that this study is going to benefit us. First, it's going to give us a biblical standard to follow. And this is important because the sad truth is that a lot of churches don't pattern themselves after God's original design. Instead, they organize themselves, they operate according to the latest trend, they copy what other churches are doing. And if this continues to happen, then churches eventually become less and less like New Testament model. And the more and more like the fallen world they become around them. It's the same sort of thing that happened when you use the old photostat machines. You know, a copy of a copy of a copy. Eventually, you get a very blurred image. And after a while, you can no longer even read the writing. So as any good secretary will tell you, the only way to get a good copy is to copy the original. For a similar reason, it's vital that churches always refer to the New Testament model. Otherwise, over the years, if they're not careful, they're going to resemble it less and less, and eventually they're going to forget who they were called to be and what they're called to do as God's people. A second benefit of this study is it's going to remind us that our faith is based on historical fact. As Luke said at the beginning of his prequel to Acts, this book is not fiction. It's a history book, carefully researched and put together so that we know, you know, like Theophilus, the certainty of these things. I mean, the book of Acts and its prequel, written by a highly educated man, yes, inspired by God, tell us plainly that Jesus really was born of a virgin in that stable in Bethlehem. We read here that the Lord really did do miracles. He healed the sick. He calmed the storm. He raised the dead. Luke traveled to these sites, spoke with eyewitnesses before writing it all down. This book tells us that Jesus did in fact live a sinless life and that he really did die on a Roman cross. Luke talked to the men and women who spent 3 years with him, then watched him executed, actually saw the nails driven through his hands and his feet. These same people looked on as a spear was thrust into his heart. Dr. Luke talked to these witnesses and learned that they were convinced that Jesus was dead. I mean, in essence, he kind of performed his own testimony-based autopsy. You see, in Luke, he also talked to the same men and women who saw that Jesus rose from the dead, the people who ate with him and sat under his teaching during those precious 40 days before he ascended back to heaven. Remember, he says, Jesus showed himself alive after many infallible proofs. Luke then traveled all over the world and watched as these men and women obeyed Jesus' commands to take the gospel to the whole world. See, my point is this. All this really happened, and it's carefully recorded in Luke's books. So this study is going to remind us that our faith is based on historical fact. It's not just founded on some idea or some philosophy like a lot of the world religions are. Our faith is based on reality, on historical fact. Like Peter wrote in 1:16, "For we have not followed cunningly devised fables when we made known unto you the power and the coming of our Lord Jesus Christ, but were eyewitnesses of his majesty." In other words, he's saying, we didn't make this up. This really happened. And then our study is going to help us because this book shows that anything is possible when we're empowered by the Holy Spirit. Best illustration of this is seen in the lives of the disciples themselves. There's no way that on their own they would have been capable to accomplish that task that Jesus gave them in 1:8. From a purely human standpoint, it was ridiculous to think that those 11 guys could be his witnesses, you know, in Jerusalem, much less Judea, Samaria, and the uttermost parts of the earth. Remember, their courage was weak. Remember that? They weren't acting very good those days and hours surrounding Jesus' arrest and crucifixion. Hey, they ran for the hills in 11 different directions. It was only John that came back. They not only failed in their public witness, but even privately, their loyalty and their personal faith. I mean, you can see that in the behavior of Peter, who, as you know, denied Jesus, denied even knowing Jesus. Plus, there were things these men and women still didn't understand about the kingdom of God. Even after 40 days of instruction at the feet of the risen Lord, there was no way that on their own, this little ragged group of losers could fulfill Jesus' commission. But the history books record the fact that they did exactly that. They were able to do it because they received power and guidance and wisdom from a different source. See, the reason Jesus left was that the Holy Spirit could come down and live in each one of them. Remember John 16:7? "Nevertheless, I tell you the truth, it's expedient for you that I go away. For if I go not away, the Comforter will not come to you. But if I depart, I will send him to you." When Jesus was on earth, he limited himself to living in a physical body, which meant he physically was in one place at one time. But after his ascension, through the gift of the Holy Spirit, he was with, or really within, each of those men and women. With his power at their disposal, they were able to go into the world and turn it upside down. The same Holy Spirit is available to us, every Christian. When we repent of our sin and ask Jesus to come into our heart and our life as Lord and Savior, he does. And from that point on, just as Jesus promised, he's within us. Amen. Even as Matthew 28:20 says, "even to the end of the world." I remember reading a few years ago that our English word for Holy Ghost has its roots in the Anglo-Saxon word for where we get our word guest. Well, this should remind us that the Holy Spirit is really an ever-present holy guest in our lives, you know, of all believers, always ready to give us what we need to do his will. Now, I know our government has special ops soldiers that are fighting terrorism around the world. Well, when they're engaged in a mission, each of them always wear a combination mic earphone, and that keeps them constantly linked to headquarters, you know, via the satellite. Their superiors are always listening in, ready to give, you know, computer updates or directions or warnings about approaching villains. With the right hookup, they are even able to discern if a suspect is even telling the truth. Well, in a very real sense, as Christians, we have the same kind of link. But we don't need a mic and an earphone because our all-powerful, you know, all-wise God is always living right inside of us. No matter where you are, if you're a believer, Jesus is in you. Because of this, he is always ready to help. You never wake him up. He's never interrupted when you call for assistance. I mean, morning, noon, night, he's within you, available to give you infinite guidance, wisdom, unexplainable comfort and peace, even in the midst of the greatest horrors, unlimited power to do his will. I believe it was Waldo Emerson that hit the nail right on the head when he said, "What lies behind us and what lies before us are tiny matters of what lies within us." In 1 John 4:4 it says, "You are of God, little children, and have overcome them, because greater is he that is in you than he that is in the world." Ephesians chapter 1 verse 19 says, "And what is the exceeding greatness of his power to usward who believe, according to the working of his mighty power, which he wrought in Christ when he raised him from the dead and set him at his own right hand in heavenly places." Amen. You see what that means? It means it's not about us. I mean, if God calls you to move and go somewhere, he's going to empower you to do that. If God tells you need to help out with the youth, well, guess what? You can do that. You know who the best person for a job is? It's one that God guides to do it. If God calls you to witness to a neighbor or a coworker and you wonder if you'll find the courage or the words, well, guess what? God will give them to you. If your friend is grieving because of a medical diagnosis and you don't know what to say, you know, pray. Ask God's Spirit to give you discernment, you know, to know what to do or say, and he will. When it comes to the Christian life, it's not about us. It's not about our ability. It's about our availability to God's Holy Spirit. There's nothing that we can't do as long as we rely on the power of God's Spirit that's living right within us. See, this fact is vital all churches to understand, because the sad truth is most of the time we don't rely on God's power. And this is what caused the late A.W. Tozer to write, "If the Holy Spirit was withdrawn from the church today, 95% of what we do would go on and nobody would know the difference." Well, I don't want that to be said about my church. I want to be a people who are known for doing things that would be impossible apart from God's power. My dear friend, there are exciting times ahead, and I believe you'll agree they will be as long as we trust God and obey him in doing just impossible things, things that require the power of his Holy Spirit. And then the last thing that we're going to find when we end these 28 chapters, we're going to discover that this book is unfinished. There's no formal ending to the book of Acts. There's no climax. It just stops after recording about 34 years of history from A.D. 30 to A.D. 64. In fact, it ends with the hero, you know, Paul, in prison. We're kind of left wondering what's going to happen next. It's almost like all these new evening soap operas that they have on TV. They just kind of leave you hanging with this curious ending so that you're going to tune in next week. I'm sure you've had to binge watch several shows yourself. And that's the way the book of Acts is. It's unfinished. The story doesn't really come to an end. And I believe the reason it doesn't is because God isn't done acting. He's still working in and through his people. Notice the title of this book of Luke's doesn't have a definite article. It just says Acts, as if there's more Acts to come. And there are, because as Christians, we, you know, you and me, we're God's people. We're just like Peter and Paul and the others in that we're people who know Jesus personally. We bear personal witness to his presence and his power in our lives. See, you and I are living out the subsequent chapters of the Acts of the Apostles. I'm not saying we're apostles, but God is still working in and through us. And we're going to continue to do it until Jesus comes and takes us home. When we get to heaven and we look back on the history of the church, I wonder what they're going to say about you and me. I wonder what's going to be said about the chapter that we're in right now, that's writing this continuing history where while we're alive, the Acts of God's people today. Are they going to say, my church, New Life, was a great church? You know, they constantly sought God's will, his vision for them, and they followed it. They relied on the power of his Spirit. Oh yeah, God did amazing things through that church. Well, I sure hope they will, and I pray they will. You know what I'm going to do? I'm going to challenge you to begin a new chapter of the Acts of God in your life right now. Why don't you commit to always listen to his Holy Spirit as he speaks? Just pledge to trust in and rely on his power instead of your own. Decide right now that you're going to always act when God tells you to. Like young Samuel. Just even now say, "Speak, Lord, for your servant is listening." Thank you for listening today. We look forward to having you join us for the rest of this study. If you have spiritual questions, give us a call at 619 619-
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6: 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Today, we're going to learn the importance of seeking medical care when you feel something isn't right and what is a myocardial bridge. Jeff's podcast, Imperfect Heart, is available on all major podcast platforms. The podcast is designed for, hosted by, and recorded with those affected by or involved with the care and support for those with the birth defect of myocardial bridge. Interviews with healthcare professionals, support professionals, and those navigating their ways through often challenging process of diagnosis and treatment are the focus of Imperfect Heart. Jeff, thank you so much for taking time out of your day to come on Around the County.
7: Todd, what a privilege. I'm really honored to be here with you this morning.
6: And today we're going to talk about something. Listeners out there, you might not know what this is. Myocardial bridge is a heart condition, And Jeff, tell us now, this almost took your life, and you were in the middle of competing in a bicycle event when you started having the effect of myocardial bridge. Can you tell us a little bit of that story?
7: I sure can, Todd, and it's as hard for me to say it as it is for others to pronounce it as well. The condition is a congenital heart condition, meaning you're born with it.
6: Okay.
7: Here's what many people don't know, including many cardiologists, doctors, primary care physicians, et cetera. At least, the estimates are at least 1 in 4 of us has the condition.
6: Really?
7: Now, that's fine because the majority are not symptomatic until we are. And the situations that are being presented today, as we learn more and more about these bridges, these myocardial bridges, is that they present heart attack-like symptoms. However, everything looks fine. So you may have recurring chest pain or angina, pain radiating down the arms, neck, back, jaw, shortness of breath, excuse me. And those can present as symptomatic of a myocardial bridge. The concern and what we're seeing now is that doctors will misdiagnose or not diagnose because they think it's something else. You know, they'll dismiss it and go, no, these have been known to be benign, when in fact, now we know they are not benign, and they're not benign for a variety of reasons. What they can cause is spasming of the coronary artery. They can cause shortness of breath as a result of blood flow to the heart, blood flow to the lungs, and in some cases, sudden cardiac death.
6: Wow. Now, I know cardial means heart. What does the myo mean in myocardial, and what about the bridge?
7: Great question. So what a myocardial bridge is when your heart is being formed in gestation, most people, the majority of us, the coronary artery grows over the heart. It's outside of the heart.
6: Okay.
7: Coronary artery would be the left anterior descending, the LAD, the one we know as the widowmaker. In our case, people with a myocardial bridge, which we know to be at least 1 in 4 of us, the heart grew over the muscle. The heart grew over the artery. So the heart tissue, the myocardium, is the muscle of the heart, grew over that artery. So the artery actually goes through the heart. And the presentation of problem occurs because the heart is continuously squeezing the artery. So you can imagine over the course of some time, after that artery gets beat up enough, it starts to respond. And it can respond with spasms. It can respond with a narrowing. It can respond with occlusion because of variations in blood flow, where plaque, even if you're not cholesterol prone, the plaque can still build where that artery enters the heart. And that can cause blockage, which can cause a myriad of symptoms.
6: Wow. For those just tuning in, my guest today, Jeff Holden, he's the host of the Imperfect Heart Podcast and author of Imperfect Heart. We'll talk about later how you can get that book, his podcast, Imperfect Heart, and it's on every major platform, so it's real easy to find if you just search Imperfect Heart. So is this a condition that can affect anybody, any age, any race, any demographic? It's unhealthy people, healthy people, doesn't matter?
7: Todd, it is human agnostic. 1 in 4 of us has it. It doesn't matter where we live, what we look like, what our practice is, gender, nothing. It's 1 in 4, and that's the nature of the program that we're doing, is to bring awareness to this, not only to the people who are suffering with the condition, because many people are walking around with chest pain. They don't understand why. Doctor says everything looks fine, your arteries are clear, and that's true. They will look and appear that way. You could be a 16-year-old youngster playing soccer. You could be a 75, 80-year-old adult who's lived an entire life that was fine, or somewhere in between. It occurs and it impacts everybody, and tends to be dismissed more often for women than men. They tend to take men a little more seriously. Hey, something's wrong. Okay, we'll take a look at it. Women, it's stress. It's the kids. We know you've got a lot going on. And the original research on this program started with women, and then they realized, oh my gosh, this disease affects everybody. As a matter of fact, the way they identify that 25% comes from autopsy. So when they do the autopsy, somebody died, it looks like a coronary blockage. They go in and they go, oh, it's coronary blockage, and they had a myocardial bridge. And they call that the bridge is because the tissue is bridged over the artery.
8: Okay.
7: And it just creates havoc over time. So other symptoms occur as a result of it. Like I had mentioned earlier, the artery, the blockages, microvascular disease, flow rates for the heart. It just compounds over time, depending on the severity of the bridge and the depth and the length of that bridge, meaning the depth and length of that artery that's buried in the heart muscle is not the indicator of the severity of the symptoms. You could have a very shallow, very short bridge, but because of your chemistry and your body makeup, it could be really, really difficult and severely symptomatic.
8: Well, we're not trying to scare you out there. If you're listening, we just want you to be aware of this condition. 1 in 4, you say, have this. So maybe you or someone you know could be affected by this. So we're just trying to inform you. We're not trying to scare you or anything. The guest today is Jeff Holden. He's the host of Imperfect Heart Podcast, available on all major podcast platforms, and the author of Imperfect Heart. Where can somebody get your book, The Imperfect Heart? The
7: book is available at Amazon.com. And depending on when the episode airs or releases here that we're having, we'll be on all the various platforms. 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
8: Okay. Is there an audio version available?
7: There will be. I'm just about done with it, Todd. Perfect. Okay. Perfect question.
8: Nice. And are you doing the audio yourself?
7: I am.
8: Nice. Well, you got the podcast studio there to do it. The Hear Me Now podcast studio.
7: Correct. And I will tell you, it's one of the most difficult things I've ever done. It is so hard to read your own book in a cadence and inflection that is something somebody would want to listen to.
8: Yeah. And, you know, like they always say, we are our own worst critics. So I'm sure you've done a bunch of redos. So.
7: Edits and redos, correct.
8: You have to be your own advocate sometimes when it comes to your own medical issues. Like you were saying, sometimes the doctors don't see this and attribute it to stress or whatnot. So I think a part of this show and part of the things we're talking about is that it's important to be informed. And sometimes you do need to be your own advocate. What were your first symptoms? How did you find out that you had a myocardial bridge?
7: I've always considered myself a slow learner. So I was training for this ride. It's called the death ride of all rides.
8: Ooh.
7: And it's in the Sierras. It's 110 miles, 13,000 feet of climbing, and it's in the latter part of July. So needless to say, it's a little warm. I'm in great shape. The ride comes. We're all up there, about 1,000 of us, and we're looking out, and somebody says, hey, is that smoke? And we're like, oh, yeah. It does look like smoke. And about 3 hours later, a fire called the Mark Leavell Fire had broken out. So obviously, no ride, just a massive forest fire. We all had to get the heck out of there as quickly as possible because it was consuming the landscape very, very quickly. Well, I knew of another ride because once you train for something like that, you really want to be prepared.
8: Yeah, and you're in peak condition. You're ready to go.
7: Totally. I think I was in the best shape of my life. And I knew of another ride down in Carmel. I said, well, it's in August. It's much, much shorter, much less climbing, and I have done it a couple of times, got my butt kicked.
8: And not 100 degrees, right?
7: Definitely not 100 degrees.
8: Not in Carmel.
7: So I'm thinking, okay, I'll do good. I'll do good on that ride. I've got all this training. I don't want to waste it. So I've got about 3 weeks. I go out the next time for a training ride, and literally as soon as I start the ride, I get this weird sensation in my chest, in the very middle of my chest, which, you don't even think of that as your heart. It felt like gas, but really burning hot gas. And as most of us would do, you just keep going and think it'll go away. And it did. It went away after a few minutes. A couple more hours later, I come home, no problem. Next time I go out, it does it again, lasts a little bit longer. I watch my heart monitor, fine, don't get it, goes away. I did this 6 times.
8: So wow.
7: It's like, you'd think you would learn. And all I can think about is, I better not have this problem when I'm in Carmel for that ride because I want to do well.
8: Yeah.
7: Well, I go on to Carmel and this thing grips my chest for about 10 minutes at the beginning of the ride.
8: Ooh.
7: And I'm really irritated thinking, there goes the ride, but it subsides and I do have a great ride. And I come back to the hotel. I'm all excited, share it with my wife. We have a great day in Carmel, dinner, get back to the hotel, and I'm sitting there and the sensation happens sitting still at the hotel. Now I know I got a problem. Something's wrong. And it was only a matter of from then to that week where I had a heart attack on Thursday.
8: Wow.
7: So, yeah, get to the hospital. They check everything out. They say, man, you're in great shape. We don't see anything. We don't understand it. We don't get it. Don't know what's going on with you. And over the course of time, in and out of the hospital, a variety of different tests and, ER visits and medications, we identify that I have this thing called a myocardial bridge and I have these severe vasospasms. And that was identified as we were looking through the electrophysiologist, trying to find an electrical problem, anything that would identify the cause. Still didn't have a cause because these myocardial bridges are assumed benign. And the solution was supposedly to stick a permanent defibrillator in me and treat me with medication. Back to self-advocacy. Mm. I said, there's no way. I said, there's no way we're doing that. You don't know what's wrong with me. You don't know what's causing it. We're treating the symptom, not the cause. And we're not going to do a permanent situation until we can identify the cause. The good news is they say, well, there's one other thing we haven't done. It's called a provocative test. And it's a test where they catheterize you. They provoke the symptoms in the artery. It has to be done with a very skilled interventional cardiologist and a special set of chemicals that they use to make this entire process occur. And I said, well, why aren't we doing that? He goes, because nobody in Sacramento does it. And very few hospitals in the country do it right now. And I said, well, who are they?
8: Yeah, put me on a bus.
7: Yeah. Let's go. And one of them was Stanford, Yale, Cleveland Clinic, Mayo Clinic, and a handful of others. And I said, well, Stanford's just down the street. Let's go there. Well, it's not so easy. You can't just get yourself into the hospital for this particular test. But what we do find out is Stanford also has a research program for these myocardial bridges. At the time, it's about 10 years old. And I said, well, that's where I have to get. And we eventually get me in there. We find a way to get me in. I have my provocative test the day after Thanksgiving. Spent the Thanksgiving in the hospital that year. The turkey was a little different than I'm used to.
8: Can imagine, yeah.
7: But they do the test. They come back and they say, Mr. Holden, yeah, you have severe vasospasms, meaning severe constriction of the coronary artery, the widowmaker. That's bad in itself, but you also have a very severe myocardial bridge, meaning what happens is that artery would spasm. The heart would compress during its systole, its beating phase, which means the arteries close down, the heart squeezes it. Now you have no blood flow to the heart, creating an ischemic attack. And if that lasts too long, it causes the myocardial infarction, which is a heart attack. And so that series just kept compounding and getting worse and worse and worse. I can't walk around the block at this point in time. I'm literally in so much pain when I would get up and do anything that's considered exercise.
8: And this was chest pain?
7: Chest pain, yes. Yep. So we identify that there is a corrective surgery. It's relatively controversial even today. And what they do is they go and they cut the surface of the heart muscle and it flays open like a piece of meat when you're cutting a hunk of chicken or beef. And it releases the pressure on that artery. And all of a sudden now the artery plumps up, it's full, it can blood flow properly. And in many cases that does relieve the symptoms. And I will never forget, they said, you know, Mr. Holden, had you done the death ride, you very well may have been the poster child for the ride this year.
8: Death ride, geez.
7: And I'm like, yeah, thank God there's a blessing in everything. And in the grand scheme of things, I realized that the heart attack really didn't happen to me. It happened for me because it allowed me to get into this process of sharing the story of these myocardial bridges as symptomatic, as causes for others, chest pain, shortness of breath, you know, heart attack-like symptoms.
8: Yeah. Yeah, for those just tuning in to Around the County, our guest is Jeff Holden. He is the host of the Imperfect Heart podcast, available on all major podcast platforms, also the author of The Imperfect Heart. Jeff, do you think there was something subconsciously, like you didn't want something to be wrong with you, so when you had those symptoms that came up, like you said, six times it happened to you, and you were even on the bicycle ride, and you're like, I'm just going to power through this. Do you think there was something subconsciously, like, I don't want something wrong with me, so I'm just going to try to power through this?
7: Absolutely, Todd. We all do it. It's denial. You know, I'm in good shape. Arguably, at this point in time, the best shape of my life. I'm like, wow, I certainly can't be my heart. I've taken good care of myself all my life. I've exercised. I eat well. And to think that that could possibly happen, I recall after I had the heart attack in the hospital, I had a hard time even saying the words because I identify with myself as being somebody who's healthy and in good shape, and to be able to have to say, gosh, all that for nothing. I had a heart attack anyhow. I should have just smoked and drank and, you know, ate whatever I wanted and didn't exercise. I'm in the same place as some of those people. So it's hard to accept that. So yeah, you go into the state of denial, as many people do. And when I speak to groups like Rotary groups and Kiwanis and that, the thing that I really stress is we all deny it. Many times we'll say, oh yeah, that silly little pain. Or my husband's always complaining about the, you know, that chest pain or his shortness of breath. And they say he's fine. The doctors say he's fine. They say my wife's fine. Maybe you're not fine. And the whole purpose of what we're doing is to bring recognition to that for the people who have this symptom and the condition, and let them know that there is a possibility that you do have this myocardial bridge. So get it tested. Yeah. And there is a non-invasive test that you can be, you can do. It's called a CT scan with contrast. So they just inject some dye, they do a scan, and they can identify if in fact you have a myocardial bridge or not. It's the gold standard for non-invasive testing.
8: Well, you know, if someone out there is listening to this right now, there's probably a reason why you're listening to this. Doctors are well-trained, and they're a gift to us from God, a miracle of modern science and medicine. But we know our bodies better than them because it's our body. So if something is wrong and it's persisting, it is important to go and see a doctor. Like, you were an advocate for yourself, and you said, hey, let's go get this test done. It's not available here. Well, let's find where it is. And it's unfortunate that we have to do that for ourselves, but that's kind of the way it is nowadays with the medical field, and you really do have to be an advocate for yourself. I have two personal stories. One, my cousin, he wasn't feeling good one night, and his was back pain, and he was vomiting. And it was, you know, kind of upper back pain. He had real severe upper back pain, and he said, I'm just going to go to bed. And his wife said, no, something's weird. This isn't right. You're not going to bed. Took him to the urgent care. Should have taken him to the emergency room. In urgent care, he was having a heart attack.
7: Yep.
8: And the doctor said, you should always listen to your wife. But here's an example of why. And she saved his life because he said, if you would have gone to bed, you wouldn't have woken up the next day.
7: Right.
8: So, you know, got to take action as much. We're so busy. Everyone goes, well, I'll go to urgent care maybe on Saturday or something. But if you're not feeling, especially chest pain, go see a doctor.
7: And to your point, Todd, the thing that people think, oh, you feel it in your heart. It didn't feel like a heart issue to me at all. It was in the middle of my chest. It was just an odd sensation. And to your point, that pain in the back, neck, arms, jaw, all of that can be heart related. Shortness of breath. We've got people that we speak with on the program. Their only symptom is shortness of breath, but it's continuing to get worse and worse and worse. Finally, they go get tested. Oh my gosh, they have a myocardial bridge.
8: Yeah. Wow. The other story I was going to share with you is my dad has always been a runner. He did track in high school, and then he did marathons for a short period of time. Then he did half marathons when he retired, and he was out in Arizona. And he was running a half marathon. Thankfully, a guy next to him, one of his buddies, was a doctor, and he was telling him, I've got some weird pain in my chest and my arms. He said, we're stopping right now. He took him off to the medical tent. Sure enough, he was having a heart attack. My dad is healthy as can be, never doesn't eat red meat. Ran his whole life, and he was having a heart attack. They actually took him in a helicopter over here to Scripps Memorial, and he had a stent put in. Mm-hmm. But, you know, healthy as can be, almost a situation like yours. He's out there running a half marathon and was having a heart attack. So,
7: and so many times, and I will address that stent just for a second, because if somebody is diagnosed with a myocardial bridge, the stent does not work. You cannot be stented. What happens, because that blockage is in the muscle tissue, the compression of the heartbeat every time will eventually break the stent down, and then you got a problem because the stent clogs up and breaks into the artery on top of the blockage. So, just a cautionary tale. But you'll see that everywhere if you do any research on the condition. You know, some of the key findings are: do not stent a bridge.
8: Well, you've become such an expert. You've got the podcast. You've got the book. What do you cover on the podcast?
7: Great question, Todd. The podcast covers two things, because our purpose is to educate and share to the community at large that if you have these symptoms, if you do find that you've got a bridge, you're experiencing something that is very real. It's not in your head. And secondly, that there's hope that something can be done to rectify the situation. In most cases, it's a surgical procedure. The other part of the podcast is we interview the doctors doing either the interventional cardiology and or the surgery itself. So there's a variety of different ways it can be done. It can be done through a sternotomy, which is where they do the traditional open your chest through the sternum and get to everything. It can be done robotically. And I've had the unbelievable privilege over the course of the last 2 years to speak with some of the leading cardiologists and cardiac surgeons in the country. And they've been on the program as well as the top four robotic surgeons for the condition as well. And it's amazing. I've actually attended an unroofing procedure. It's called unroofing, where they go in and do this procedure. I was invited to attend one at the University of Chicago, which is, it's just amazing what they do. And then the other part of the podcast is really to give people the ability to know where to go, what questions to ask, and what to watch for if it happens to be somebody that you're really listening for, because they don't want to accept the fact that this could be a symptomatic situation.
8: I see. I love that you had this tragedy, but you turned it into a triumph. Here you are educating people about it. You're doing a podcast. What an amazing thing that you're doing.
7: If there's ever been a reason, and I will share, there was an experience in the hospital. It wasn't the dream that most people would expect when experiencing something like this. It was not the white lights and I'm going down the tunnel. It was a horrific dream. And it said, outcome was, I need to do something. I do podcasts for a living. I help people tell their stories for a purpose. And this happened, you know, for me, it was clearly incumbent on me that I was meant to get the story told.
8: Yeah.
7: It's what I do for a living. It happens. I need to share it. And that's really the purpose, the genesis of everything, was the awareness of what I do and why it was me that had this this condition.
8: Yeah. Now the Lord's using you as a tool to help others.
7: Absolutely.
8: We have a few minutes left and I have one more question I want to ask you.
7: Sure.
8: When it comes to AI, do you think that AI will help diagnose this better?
7: Yes.
8: Yes,
7: absolutely. And there's even a chapter in the book in one of the episodes of the podcast where I actually created the episode with AI.
8: Oh.
7: I even used an AI voice and interacted with the voice. And the good news was all the research through AI came back favorable to the condition. In other words, it wasn't dismissed. It said, yes, this is absolutely a real condition. Yes, this absolutely does cause sudden cardiac death. This absolutely can be treated. And AI is really pushing out, as more and more people search and use it as a tool, they're going to realize through many medical benefits, but this particular one, because the overwhelming consensus is that there is treatment for these myocardial bridges and that they do cause symptoms and possibly death. And it's not to panic everybody, to your point earlier.
8: Yes.
7: It's just the symptomatic death is very, very rare, but we don't want to dismiss it. We want to make people aware that 700,000 people die of heart disease each year. We know one in four of us has this condition. How many of us could be in that 700,000 and treatable if we knew?
8: Wow. And it's all about knowledge. You know, knowledge is power and being aware. And so that's what we're doing on today's show. And that's what you do on your podcast. And you're such a blessing out there for everyone. And it's been a pleasure interviewing you, Jeff. You have a great story. I could probably do a whole series on the life of Jeff Holden.
7: There is more.
8: Thank you so much for taking time. 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And also check out the book, Imperfect Heart. That's available, you said, soon to be at Barnes & Noble's, Amazon, and so anywhere you find your books. So check out Imperfect Heart. Jeff, thank you so much for taking time out of your day to come on Around the County. I look forward to talking to you again in the future.
7: Todd, thank you so much. Much appreciated.
8: Thank you for listening to Around the County. If you're part of a 501(c) organization or have a charity event coming up and would like to be on Around the County, email us at programs@salemsandiego. That's programs@salemsandiego. Once again, this is Todd James for Around the County, keeping you in the know, everything San Diego.
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11: Ronald Reagan understood that preserving liberty required more than defending it. It had to be taught. In his 1989 farewell address, Reagan warned America about the danger of losing its national memory. If we forget what we did, we won't know who we are. Reagan understood that a free nation cannot preserve principles its people no longer understand. Every generation must learn why America's freedoms matter, understand the sacrifices that secured them, and accept the responsibilities that come with self-government. Liberty cannot be simply inherited. It must be intentionally passed from one generation to the next. Because when we fail to teach the meaning of freedom, we eventually lose the will to preserve it. So, are we preparing the next generation merely to inherit liberty, or teaching them why it is worth preserving?
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2: 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Thank you, Jesus. Thank you, Jesus, for supplying this need to keep us on air. 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I bless you, Father, for the month of September, provision for this radio ministry in the name of Jesus. Oh, thank you, Jesus. I have so much peace. Thank you, Jesus. Thank you, Jesus. We do have Zelle. If you do, the Lord Spirit touches you, tells you to give. We operate on free will tithes and offerings. Abraham's tithe to Melchizedek was a free will tithe, free will. It was like a knee-jerk reaction when Melchizedek spoke blessing into Abraham's life. You should read it. It was like, kabam, all right, I'm going to give you a tithe of all. You're going to bless me like that? Boom, I'm going to give you a tithe. That's a free will tithe. That's how we operate here on this radio ministry. But we have Zelle, Venmo, PayPal. We have a Cash App. You can write a check. If the Spirit leads you, text me and I'll give you the information. It's all on my Facebook and YouTube channel, by the way, on both of those sites. Just below the banner, you'll see to donate. Little words there says how to donate. So YouTube channel and Facebook page. Or you can text me or email me and I'll give you the methods, more specific information. But again, we have Zelle, Venmo, PayPal, Cash App. And you can write a check. I sense deeply tonight, I'm praying for specific things. And number one is leadership. I was praying in the Spirit or with the Spirit before this radio broadcast, just minutes before, like I always do. And I'm seeking the Holy Spirit as to what to pray for. What are you doing in listeners tonight? That's my prayer every radio broadcast, just before every radio broadcast. And the Spirit gave me one word, leadership. And I mean someone to strengthen you in word and in prayer. Every single believer on the planet should have someone who is strengthening them in the word and in prayer. And I've been chewing on 1 Corinthians 3 verse 5 for about the last 4 days. Heavily over the last 2 days, 1 Corinthians chapter 3, verse 5. Some of you are leaderless. You have no leader. You have no one speaking the word of God into you and praying over you. You have no one. And I want to pray that God provide leadership. Look at what Paul says, 1 Corinthians 3, verse 5. Who then is Paul and who is Apollos? But ministers through whom you believed, as the Lord gave to each one, as the Lord gave to each one. Paul was describing himself and Apollos as gifts, gifts to the Corinthians. And he says this, we're only ministers through whom you believed, as the Lord Jesus gave to each one. You know what that means, each one? That means every believer should have a gift in their life, a person, a leader that will speak the word of God into them and pray for them. Did you hear me? I'm praying for you tonight that are leaderless. If that's you, I want you to call me. You have no leader. And I'm going to ask the Holy Spirit and declare a leader to come into your life to strengthen you continually in word and prayer. Father, over everyone listening live, those that are leaderless, I decree your anointing to bring about a leader into their life. Strengthen your body, Father, with gifts like the Apostle Paul and Apollos.

0: 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If you are in need of a prayer request, call us now at 888-995-5552. 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And now, here's your host, Aaron Aguirre.
1: Hey, friends. Welcome back to Hope Talk. Thanks for being with us tonight. I just received this word, tremendous word, for some of you that are enduring some tribulation, persecution because of your faith, because of your desire to live righteously. And I sense strongly the Holy Spirit saying, we're going to back up this with some scripture here in just a minute, but it is simple. Your next steps is to hear the Holy Spirit and obey what he says to do. That is your next step. You have been asking, Father, what's my next step here? This is my circumstance. What's my next step? The Holy Spirit is answering you and saying, hear my voice and obey, and all will be well. Let me tell you something, folks. Some of you are trying to reason your way out. You're trying to use fleshly logic, reasoning, arguments, and that is not the way. Your own skills set, your own skills in logic and reasoning, you need to kill that. The Holy Spirit wants to guide you right in the middle of your persecution and tribulation. Acts 5, verse 19, they were thrown in prison for the good works they were doing and the message they were proclaiming, and an angel delivered them miraculously, tremendous deliverance out of prison. Acts 5, verse 19, but at night an angel of the Lord opened the prison doors and brought them out and said, do you see that? And said, divine deliverance, then divine instruction, and said, go stand in the temple and speak to the people all the words of this life. Do you understand that that's where they got arrested? Right where the angel said to go to? Go back and get in the ball game. That's what the angel was saying to them. On another account, later in the book of Acts, an angel says, get out and run. But not here. Do you know it's circumstantial? The Holy Spirit wants to guide you in every circumstance, even your current one, and you're going to need to hear and obey no matter what. That's your next step. That's the secret to the kingdom. Parts of the secret of the kingdom of God is to hear. It's one of the keys of the kingdom, to hear the Holy Spirit in the middle of your persecution and tribulation, not try on your own to figure things out. Let's go to line number two, Daniel. Daniel, welcome to the Hope Talk radio program. You're live with Aaron Aguirre. Go ahead. Hello? Daniel, are you there?
2: Yes, I'm here.
1: Daniel, go ahead. You're live, sir.
2: Oh, hi. Just calling because it's been a while, and I mean, just been very going through a lot of pain and physical challenges. Like I had a spinal cord injury, then they gave me some Parkinson's, tremors in my spine.
1: Tremors.
2: And I have been having
1: okay.
2: a lot of pain. You know, I've been having a lot of pain in my body. I started going to church again just last week. I was doing like a year and a half.
1: Because
2: I mean, like in bed. And
1: okay.
2: I just want to have prayer because I want to break free from this. It's been a long time. I'm broke. I haven't had a job in a long time. Barely making some rent. Living on myself. Mm-hmm. It's been like a death there. You know, I had my son, I only had my son, and he lived with his mom. Very soon because of this, and I'm so lonely. I just have God in my life, but, you know,
1: mm-hmm. Daniel, I got to ask you, right now as you're talking to me, you said you have pain mm-hmm. all over your body. Where is the most pain? In what part of your body?
2: It's in the back of my neck area.
1: Back of your neck right now as we're talking? So the back of your neck right now as we're talking, the level of pain on a scale of 1 to 10, where's that pain at?
2: Right now, it could be like a 5 because I took the medication for pain. But when it goes away down, it's like a 10. You can't even move. Like, it's really bad. And it runs to my shoulders.
1: Shoulders. Let me start there. Father, in the name of Jesus, I bless your anointing in Daniel's body, your healing anointing, and I thank you in advance for the removal of pain out of Daniel's body throughout his body. In the name of Jesus, Father, I declare your healing anointing now into Daniel's neck and his shoulder blades. In the name of Jesus, I declare the infirmity causing this pain broken out of your body, Daniel. In the name of Jesus, I declare the bone muscles around your neck and pain strengthened and whole. The bone structure, the tendons, the muscles throughout the back of your neck, your spinal column. In the name of Jesus, I declare the healing anointing over your spinal column and shoulder blade and your rotator cuffs, your shoulders strengthened and whole. In the name of Jesus.
2: Thank you so much, sir. Amen.
1: Daniel? Daniel, you there?
2: Yes, I'm here. Yeah.
1: Are you feeling anything in your body?
2: Not exactly quite yet, but I will be feeling it later. You know, but I don't know when is the lowest timing, but eventually it will happen.
1: Are you still at about a 5 pain, 5 level in your neck?
2: Not that much, but it's just kind of little cracking a little bit when I move right now, which feels good.
1: Feels good. All right. Yeah. Next. Where's the other pain? Where's the next pain at?
2: Next pain, it's like weakness all over my legs and my body. It's weak. Like I cannot carry nothing heavy.
1: Ooh. I see it. Bloodstream. Let me pray it over you. Father, in the name of Jesus, I declare your healing anointing throughout Daniel's bloodstream. In the name of Jesus, I break diabetes out of your body, Daniel. In the name of Jesus, I declare your nervous system strengthened and whole. In the name of Jesus, infirmity and death, you exit Daniel's body and his nervous system. In the name of Jesus, I bless the skeletal system throughout your body, Daniel. Your muscles strengthened and whole throughout your body, through your legs. In the name of Jesus, I bless the brain cells all throughout your brain, strengthened and whole, in the name of Jesus.
2: Amen.
1: I break every addiction off of you, in Jesus' name.
2: Yes, thank you, Lord.
1: Thank you, Lord. Thank you, Jesus.
2: Thank you, Jesus. Thank you.
1: Yeah, thank you. Bless you, Daniel. I sense the healing anointing over your body.
2: Yes, he will come. He will come. I feel it too. Thank you so much.
1: Yeah, Dan, you keep in faith. You stand in faith, and that anointing is going to continue. Father, I bless you. The manifestation of your healing anointing in Daniel that he's feeling, I declare it multiply now. Multiply healing anointing throughout Daniel's body in Jesus' name. Daniel, I got more people to pray for, but bless you for your faith. Okay, thank you for your phone call. Love you, my brother. Love you.
2: Thank you so much for your
1: prayer. Have a blessed. All right. You're very welcome. You're very welcome. Yeah, 888-995-5552. Folks, you're listening to the Hope Talk Radio program. My name's Aaron Aguirre. I'm on the air every Saturday night from 9 to 10 p.m. Every Saturday night. 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I got a text from Carlos, says, hello, Aaron, can you please pray for my son, Nicholas Perez, 12 years old? He's been acting up, and I'm concerned. Father, in the name of Jesus, I break the demonic influence off of Nicholas Perez. In the name of Jesus, I break the tie that he has with the wrong influencing friends. In the name of Jesus, I declare that demonic power working through his friends broken out of Nicholas Perez in the name of Jesus. Carlos, God's going to honor your prayer. You need to continue to pray protection over your son Nicholas as he goes to school. Protect and hedge him. Speak a hedge of protection over your son Carlos. God's going to honor you in Jesus' name. 888-995-5552. If you can't call me, text me, 714-713-5394. Let's go to Marina, line number one. Let's go to Vladimir, line number three. Vladimir, welcome to the Hope Talk Radio program. You're live with Aaron and Gary. Go ahead.
3: Hi, Aaron. I'm calling because I've been...
4: I'm almost homeless. I had to leave my house September 1st. I'm leaving in my car. Okay. I'm strong in the faith. I haven't walked away. I haven't doubted the Lord. I'm still united with my church.
1: Okay.
4: I have a lot of doubts, though. My mind is attacked. And I want to know what the Lord is going to do with me.
1: What made you call tonight, Vladimir?
4: I heard you praying for people, speaking to their life.
1: Yeah. And strikes to you. Yeah, Vladimir, I sense God's anointing over you. I sense the faith that he's given you. You're reaching out. So, Father, in the name of Jesus, I declare over Vladimir your anointing of comfort. In the name of Jesus. Father, I declare the vision into Vladimir's spirit and soul, strength into him that he sees his next steps. In the name of Jesus, grant him, Vladimir, power and strength in the name of Jesus to see his next steps and your comfort now. In Jesus' name, I declare peace into your spirit and soul, Vladimir. In the name of Jesus, I declare the hedge of protection, God's protection over you and his provision in the neck, in Jesus' name. Thank you, Jesus. Thank you, Jesus. Vladimir, are you there?
4: Yes, I'm here.
1: What are you feeling in your body?
4: I was peace. Despite that, Jesus. I cry, I have the Lord's peace.
1: Yeah, thank you, Jesus. Vladimir, God is with you and for you. Father, I pray now you direct Vladimir into the leadership that God, that you have for him. Father, bring to him continual word and strength through prayer. Grant him one of your gifts, Father, a minister to continually pour into him your word and prayer in Jesus' name into Vladimir's life for strength. And building. It's coming, Vladimir. You just need to be sensitive. Hear the Spirit. God's going to bring to you a minister to continually pray over you and give you the word of God. And your next steps will be revealed. You got it?
4: Amen. Thank you.
1: All right, Vladimir. Love you, my brother. 888-995-5552. Let's go to line number four. Eugenia. Eugenia, welcome to the Hope Talk Radio program. You're live with Aaron Aguirre. Go ahead.
5: Hi, I just want to pray for my sciatica and my diabetes.
1: Sciatica, how long has that been going on?
5: It's just like, it's going on like probably this year.
1: Okay, and right now, as we're speaking, are you in pain?
5: Yes, I'm in pain, about eight.
1: About an eight right now as you were speaking. Father, yes, I bless your anointing, your healing power over Eugenia's back and lower back in the name of Jesus. I thank you in advance, Father, for the removal of sciatica and the removal of diabetes out of Eugenia's body in the name of Jesus. I bless your anointing. In the name of Jesus, I break sciatica out of your body, Eugenia, in Jesus' name. I bless the anointing throughout your lower right side of your back, throughout your right leg, in the name of Jesus. Strength and power into your sciatic nerve, in Jesus' name. I break the diabetes out of your bloodstream, in the name of Jesus. And I bless the anointing now throughout every blood cell in your body. Strength and whole, in the name of Jesus. Thank you, Lord. Thank you, Jesus. Better. How are you feeling?
5: Felt better with the prayers.
1: Yeah, thank you, Jesus. That means the healing anointing's begun. Let me pray for you again. Father, I thank you for the lessening of the pain in Huenia's body. I multiply that healing anointing throughout your body, Huenia, in the name of Jesus. Thank you, Lord. Thank you, Jesus. Bless you, bless you, bless your faith, Huenia. Thank you for calling. I got more people to pray for. You keep listening. You got it? You keep listening. God's going to strengthen you through this radio ministry. You got it?
5: Yes. Thank you.
1: Okay. You're very welcome. 888-995-5552. 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I'm doing what I'm called to do, the Word and prayer. 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If you're interested in Wednesday night Bible study, let's go to Linda. Linda, line number two. Welcome to the Hope Talk radio program. You're live with Aaron Aguirre. Go ahead, Linda.
6: Thank you. Yes, sir. I want to know God, the will, God's will, this plan, what I'm supposed, you know, the, well, I guess what I'm supposed to do.
1: Mm-hmm.
6: Also because I've been wanting to move, and that he will know all of the details of how I want it to be.
1: Okay. Are you speaking moving in terms of your living situation?
6: Yes. Uh-huh.
1: Let me start with that. Father, in the name of Jesus, according to your will, I declare the move of Linda's place of living to occur speedily, if it is your will, according to your will. In the name of Jesus, I break every obstacle hindering Linda's move according to your will. In the name of Jesus, I declare wisdom, revelation into Linda's spirit and soul regarding her calling, her assignment that you have for her, Father. Bring it clear to her. Make it clear. Grant her visions and dreams of what she should be doing, that she may walk in your calling and your anointing. In the name of Jesus. Oh, thank you, Jesus. Linda, that's coming. Thank you, Jesus. Thank you, Jesus.
6: So be it.
1: All right.
6: Yes.
1: Good.
6: Mm-hmm. Amen.
1: It's coming. It's coming. Linda, thank you for the phone call. 888-995-5552. 888-995-5552. Or you can text me. If you do text me, make it brief. At 714-713-5394. Again, you can text me at 714-713-5394. Pauline sent me a prayer request for Jacob and Joshua to be delivered and set free, safety and protection, favor from God, and from all demonic witchcraft. In the name of Jesus, I declare your anointing of protection over Jacob and Joshua. In the name of Jesus, Father, strength and power to them. I condemn every weapon formed against them in the name of Jesus. I break every act of witchcraft and sorcery off of Jacob and Joshua in the name of Jesus. Myron sent me a text. Hello, my brother, pray for me. I have pain in my upper right arm. It hurts when I move. I break that pain, Myron, off of your upper right arm. In the name of Jesus, I declare the healing anointing throughout your upper right arm, the bone structure, the ligaments, the shoulder blade. Healed and whole in Jesus' name. Thank you, Jesus. Thank you, Jesus. Go to line number one, Jasmine. All right. Do we have anyone else on the phone? All right. Phone lines are open, folks. 888-995-5552. Jackie sent me a prayer request. Says, for Catalina Alvarado. She's still in the hospital. Yes. By shot after being shot by police officers. So we want to pray God's healing over her mental health. I believe the mental health is for Catalina, and husband needs a job. So, Father, in the name of Jesus, I declare your healing power over Catalina Alvarado. I declare your protection over her mind in the name of Jesus. I declare mental health, wholeness throughout Catalina's brain and all of her brain cells in the name of Jesus. I bless your anointing to provide a job for Jackie's husband in the name of Jesus. Open the doors for this to come swiftly. I break the obstacles causing a lack of job opportunity in Jackie's husband in the name of Jesus. I bless you, Father, in Jesus' name. Open the doors now for Adrian to see his daughter, Catalia, in the name of Jesus. Bring peace to that situation in Jesus' name. I got another text from Neil. Neil says, hello, Brother Aaron, please pray for my leadership in my life. Beautiful, beautiful. Also, I feel blocked in my life and I have been in financial bondage. Door seems closed and I know we have a mighty God. Yeah. And then please send me the link for Wednesday night Bible study. Neil, I'm going to send that to you. All you need to do is send me your email address, and I'll text you for your email, and then I'm going to send that to you. Father, in the name of Jesus, I declare by your word, it is your will, Father, I know it, to bring a leader into Neil's life. In the name of Jesus, I declare the gift that you have for Neil manifest, the minister, to build him, strengthen him. In the name of Jesus, bring it swiftly. I break the financial bondage off of you, Neil. In Jesus' name, I declare the obstacle that has caused your finances to cause dry or caused the lack of finances, I break that obstacle in the name of Jesus. Over with. It's over. Doors now open. Open for Neil and his finances in the name of Jesus. I thank you, Father, for it. In Jesus' name, I got a cell phone ending in 3550. Cell phone 3550. Please pray for my friend Barrett. He is on trial for his life and I fear for his safety. Barrett, Father, in the name of Jesus, I declare your hedge of protection around Barrett. In the name of Jesus, I declare your will to manifest in this trial. In the name of Jesus. I bless your anointing. I break every demonic power at work against Barrett in Jesus' name. I condemn every weapon formed against Barrett and your protection now around him in the name of Jesus. Thank you, Lord. Thank you, Jesus. My friends, God is at work for you. He's healing your body in the name of Jesus over every one of you listening. I declare God's leadership to enter your life and to strengthen you, pray for you continually, and to correct you as needed in the name of Jesus for your own good, that you walk in God's purity, holiness, and anointing, and the assignment that God has for you. I declare it over you so that your joy may be full and that you may know the Father and His Son.
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14: Hey guys, welcome back. We are on our final episode for this story with Abby. I just want to say thank you again for coming on. And if this is your first time with us, I'm going to tell you to go back to hear the whole story from Abby. So that way you can be caught up and you'll understand. But we've been talking about, I started off with telling you guys my story and also, explaining that God did tell me that I'm loved, but I have some daddy issues. Okay. At that time, there were still some things I needed to work out. And so we're going to go back and dig into the daddy issues and the father wounds that many of us carry, that are blocking us from taking and believing and living in the love of God. And during this topic, we've been going back to Abby's story. And before we continue, I just want to give you guys a listener discretion, because this episode is going to contain discussions of childhood sexual abuse, and it may be difficult for some listeners. So be careful who's listening with you, who's in the room with you, who's listening with you in the car. But I know this is going to be a lot of healing for many people who are watching. So let's get started. All right, Miss Abby, thank you again.
15: Of course.
14: And you've shared so much. And now we want to know, when did the healing begin? Like, how, where do we shift into that?
15: I would say I had, like, if I'm a bottle, a water bottle, right? I was just about capped out, like, to the top of just stuff that I needed to deal with. Mm-hmm. My threshold was minimal. Like, any small thing would have, like, set me off. So I had to work on bringing that amount, that threshold lower, so, or wider, I should say, so that I could even work on it.
14: Mm.
15: Yeah, so...
14: That's a word.
15: Yeah. Like, to even begin that journey, it took me... So, I was saying 23 to 24, I started, like, trying all this stuff. And... So 24 going on 25, I was trying to figure out how to manage my drinking into this, like, life, right?
14: What you said, 23, 24, you started stuff. What was?
15: I was trying out all these things to feel some sort of joy or contentment or just like something other than ugh. Right.
14: Okay. Oh, the non-Mexican activities.
15: Non-Mexican activities, correct. My kayaking, my golfing. Yes.
14: Okay.
15: The symphony.
14: Mm-hmm.
15: That was a very big one for me. Also, rock music. I've always liked rock. Like, System of a Down was, like, my thing. However, that was, like, as far as that went.
14: Okay.
15: So I got really into, like, people were... In my age group, had, like, very specific bands I listened to. So I started going to, like, all the cover bands in San Diego. It was crazy. But, so I was just trying everything that other people enjoyed.
14: Okay.
15: Trying to find what I enjoyed.
14: Mm-hmm.
15: And I found some things I did like, found some things I didn't like. Got pretty heavy into hiking around that time.
14: You told me you went 8 hours. Or
15: yes, yeah, 4 hours there, 4 hours back. I'm also really short, so like maybe it would be different for someone taller, but that was me. I think the longest hike I did was a 16-hour one, and it was just because there was so much incline, it was hard for my little legs to get up that mountain. Like, but you know, the little engine that could, right? Mm-hmm. And I was kind of like, I can't remember what happened. Oh, I had lost my job at the age of 24. I lost my job. But I was still on, like, work comp. I sued them. It was a whole thing. So I got this lump sum of money and I decided I was going to throw this huge party where I was just going to get blackout drunk, the whole thing.
14: Mm-hmm.
15: And then after that, I would stop.
14: One more. Hoorah.
15: Yes, my last hurrah. And I'm going to say like 20 days, 22 days before that party, I had gotten a DUI from being out partying. I was dabbling back into it, right? Mm-hmm. And that was like what everybody calls like your rock bottom.
14: Mm-hmm.
15: Everyone's looks different. Like I have people with like 60 DUIs. I know people who have lost custody of their kids. I know people that their family doesn't talk to them. Rock bottom looks different for everybody.
14: Okay.
15: This one was like, I'm a first generation American. And I'm the firstborn of not just my mom, but I'm the first grandchild of like 30 plus kids. Right? So, and I'm coming in swinging. Starting off going to jail, you know what I mean? Like, we're some.

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2: What are you doing? I see what you're doing.
3: I was like, I'm going to ace this. I'm going to be the best thing that this judge has ever seen. And that judge was out for me. But regardless, I started like I did AA, I did NA, I did dabbled in OA.
4: What's OA?
3: OA is Overeaters Anonymous. But there's like EDA, which is Eating Disorder Anonymous, is how I found out about OA.
4: Mm-hmm.
3: And then I found out about SLA, which is Sex and Love Addiction Anonymous. Everyone thinks it's like just like a rabbit condition,
4: mm-hmm.
3: where you just like want to like everything on site. But it has more to do with your attachment style to people.
4: Hmm.
3: Like okay. Confusing intimacy with love.
4: Mm-hmm.
3: Or even though you know this person is not good for you, you still feel almost addicted to the person, like you can't let it go. That's a different type of like, that's like, there's different characteristics for what SLA has. And I'm like, oh yeah, that's me. Oh yeah, that's me. You know, like I was seeing myself in the different characteristics and I'm like, well, I actually don't know what it's like. So like to have good relationships. So I was trying out all of these programs.
4: Mm-hmm.
3: I did the steps for him. I got a sponsor, did the whole thing. And year and a half into my recovery, so I'm, what, 26 going on 27? Still, I've tried it all, I felt.
4: But did you really try?
3: I did.
4: Because you were saying, I'm just going to go in here and just pretty much tell them what they want to hear.
3: I wanted that for the first year.
4: Okay.
3: For sure, the first year, I was like, you know what? Because someone had told me, just give it a shot
4: mm-hmm.
3: for AA before I started anything else. And I'm like, maybe. Mm-hmm. Because they were super funny, like the people there, and they were super cool. Like I'd probably have a drink with them or I'd probably hang out. But I didn't want them to be because I didn't want to be there.
4: You didn't want this to work.
3: Correct. Mm-hmm. I didn't want it to work. And the... I remember someone once told me, like Grand Canyon, I can tell you what it looks like. I can tell you what it smells like. I can bring you a rock from the place. I can show you a picture. But until you're standing in front of the Grand Canyon, you don't know what it feels like.
4: Mm-hmm.
3: Like, you won't know what I'm describing.
4: Mm-hmm, mm-hmm.
3: So let AA be your Grand Canyon. Let recovery be your Grand Canyon. And experience it for yourself. And I had been to Grand Canyon. People don't understand how massive it is. Like, they do not understand the vastness.
4: We should take a trip.
3: Dude, I'm down. Like, ooh, dude, if we go Valentine's, cut this, but if we go to Valentine's Day, on Valentine's Day, they have, like, a 2-for-1 special on everything.
4: Ooh.
3: So, budget.
4: Okay.
3: But
4: plug.
3: Yeah. If you want to be a Galentine, that's the place to go. So, I understood what it was like to stand in front of the vastness of the Grand Canyon. So when someone told that to me as a form of doing recovery, it made sense to me.
4: Mm-hmm.
3: That I'm like, yeah, because people are like, oh, cool, it's a mountain or it's a big hole in a mountain. Like, no, dude. Like,
4: there's a layers. There's different types of rocks. I only know this because I did that.
3: It's so much bigger than people think.
4: Yeah.
3: It's so much bigger than people think. And people do not understand that. So that's why I'm like, okay, there has to be more to it than I think.
4: Mm-hmm.
3: So because of that, I decided to like, okay, I'm going to do the next year for reals.
4: Okay.
3: Because I want what that guy has. That mm-hmm. guy looks like he has peace in his life. He has a loving wife. He just had his first kid. He has the career. Like, that stillness amidst chaos.
4: Mm-hmm.
3: I wanted that. And how do you do it? Like, do the things they are doing, right?
4: Mm-hmm.
3: So, okay, I'm going to try it out. So then I started trying all the stuff.
4: Okay.
3: So not

0: first, you're right. You're right. But afterwards, I locked in.
1: Okay.
0: Yeah. I was pretty invested. And then I started seeing someone shortly thereafter who was not, he never touched a drink, never touched a drug, nothing, none of that. He was so loving and sweet to me that honestly, like, I've learned what love is and how to love myself more because of this guy,
1: mm-hmm.
0: who I'm very good friends with still. And I all, like, because of him, I was able to come back to God and understand, like, absolutely insane. Mm. Like, this person, so much more than I could have ever prayed for or imagined. And he was the one that so lovingly, in a crazy episode of, like, we were having a great time. We were laughing, hee-hees and ha-has. I laid in bed next to him, and then I just started sobbing. And I understand, like, in early recovery, your emotions are everywhere. And he held me, and he's like, hey, I've been wanting to tell you this for a week. He gave me a time frame, which was actually really helpful. And later on, he's like, no, I thought about it the moment we met. And I'm like, oh. But he was, like, saving me from myself.
1: Okay.
0: and he's like, hey, I've been thinking about this for a week. And, you know, I know you're working on figuring out what your normal is, what your new normal is.
1: Mm-hmm.
0: And I think I have to tell you, your mood swings are not normal. And they don't scare me, and I'm okay with dealing with them. But I hate to see you hurt. And I was like, what are you talking about? And he was so loving about it. I was like, what do you mean? And he goes, and at the time he knew I was like going to a doctor, trying to like get physically healthy. And AA was like my mental health, right? And he's like, well, you have a really good relationship with your doctor. I think you should explain the situation to him. Like, mm-hmm. we just had a good day. We watched something. We thought it was funny. We had a great dinner. You were happy, la-di-da. And then the moment you're alone in stillness and in silence, you start sobbing. And that, I don't think, is normal. I might be wrong, but it's worth asking your doctor about. If it was not delivered that way, I would have never received that.
1: Yeah.
0: Like, it was, okay, scheduled appointment for the next day. I told my doctor about it. And then he's like, does bipolar run in your family? And I was like, I know he did not just say I was bipolar. Just because, and in my head, just because I'm a woman. But I know, crazy. But then his nurse practitioner had came in, and she like reviewed the notes, and she's like, "Hey, I want to connect you with a therapist." By the time I saw that guy, he had the doctor's notes, and he agreed with the bipolar disorder, which was like so difficult for me to even come to accept. I'm like, oh my gosh, I'm broken and I can never be fixed. Mm-hmm. Like, I have to be on meds for the rest of my life. Now I have to like, I didn't want kids at the time. Now I really can't have kids.
1: No.
0: Because I'm just going to pass that on, right? So I'm like going through this whole thing and I stopped because the practice was I had to sit with myself for 5 minutes.
1: You know what, though? I even if you don't have even if you're not diagnosed with bipolar, that's not how you say that, but you get what I'm saying.
0: Yes.
1: Okay. So grammatically incorrect. Okay. But even if you're not diagnosed, that is such a big part of healing.
0: Yeah.
1: To just sit.
0: Oh.
1: And that is such, I think, the hardest part. One of the hardest parts of healing.
0: Terrifying.
1: Because everything you've been running away.
0: Everything.
1: Is there.
0: It's waiting for you.
1: But.
0: What you resist will persist.
1: And at the same time, that's exactly where God is at.
0: Oh my gosh. I know. I know. And I remember so the guy I was with was trying to help me get to 3 minutes because I could not make it to 3 minutes mm-hmm. without completely falling apart. And So I stopped seeing that therapist because I was like, I can't do this. And eventually, pandemic hits. I go into an EAP, an employee assistance program. I had like 4 sessions with her. And she's like, I'm going to connect you with someone. He's kind of hard and he's strict and he's going to tell you like it is. I don't want him. So I reached out to everyone else. They didn't have any openings. So I had to go back to that guy. But it was with him that he was the one that gave me that description of like, you're so maxed out. Mm-hmm. You can't work on this. And I was like, and after a month, I asked him, working with him, I was, because he immediately put me on, you're seeing me twice a week.
1: Wow.
0: For 4 weeks. So I'm like, I don't even know you like that. First of all, we just met, you know?
1: I love the honesty. And I'm only laughing because I probably would have said the same
0: thing. Yeah. Like, no. I don't even see my mom that many times a week. What do you mean? Yeah, so it was at the end of that month that he told me, that I asked him actually, okay, based off what you've learned about me, how long do you think it'll take for me to even be able to sit with myself for 5 minutes? And he told me 3 years. Hmm. I remember being like, I'm sorry, what? And then he told me, it's a year for every phase of your life. And I'm dealing with 3 phases before we can get to that. And I'm like, every phase of my life? And he's like, yeah, 0 to 7, 7 to 14, and 14 to 21. And then your life stopped and you've been stuck there. And I'm like, whoa, because I was so overloaded by then.
1: Yeah.
0: That I've just been like surviving. He's like, you can't feel anything, even if you wanted to. Because you're already filled up. Wow. Crazy. And I was like, 3 years? But the good news was, he's like, I actually think you have CPTSD and you don't have bipolar. They mimic they have similarities in expression, mm-hmm. but not in internalization.
1: Okay.
0: Which, such a relief, because then I got off those antipsychotic meds mm-hmm. into what it actually was that I needed, which is just like a mood stabilizer at the time. Yeah. So
1: even at that point, right?
0: Right.
1: It's good to get multiple opinions.
0: Like Jesus. He did it twice. He did it twice. He was a second Adam. A blind man. He spit in his ass twice.
1: We need multiple opinions. And go to the hard person, even right. if you don't want to. Like, oh, not him. No, no, no, no.
0: Right.
1: But that was the person that had the message.
0: Correct.
1: Yeah. Ugh.
0: And he kept it real. He really did. I'm not saying the first guy wasn't good.
1: Yeah.
0: But once I started working with him, it like 0 to 7 was a big part, Dad, because my dad left to me like I'd mentioned on that first episode mm-hmm. of. Like, my dad, to me, emotionally disconnected at 6.
1: Yeah.
0: So, and then he was, like, way older than my mom and, like, that dynamic. And so 0 to 7 immediately started working on dad stuff. While my dad was completely wasted, showing up at my door randomly with my half-brother, and he would, like, use him as the bargaining chip. And he's like, well, you can kick me out, but you can't kick your brother out. That's your brother. Mm-hmm. I'm like, I don't even know this kid, but I love that kid. You know what I mean? That was like my baby brother. So, so difficult. But yeah, so I'm like working on this and I realized in that like 0 to 7, I had no foundation of what safety was. Like safe is so far out of what I know internally, mentally, emotionally, physically, spiritually, that the moments I got close to it,
1: you ran away.
0: It's not that I ran away. It's that it was so unfamiliar that it was scary. And I don't know about you, but I don't like scary stuff.
1: I don't either.
0: That with this wonderful man, like, who I'm very good friends with, he had told me, he's like now that we've talked about, like, when we first got together, he's like, dude, you were very, like, I loved hugging him, but the moment he hugged me back, I'd push him off. And I'm like,
1: you wanted to give love. But you couldn't take it.
0: I didn't know how.
1: Like, this is making me itch, you know? Why are you hugging me? Okay.
0: Get out of my face. Yeah, dude, like, poor man. But I just remember, like, learning that the absence, lack of safety, lack of value I felt, it wasn't real. Because to me, I'm like, oh, I have trust issues. I don't trust. But you trust in the fact that people are going to continue being people. So therefore, you don't trust them. You trust the trust of them failing. So it's not that you don't trust. You're just, your placements, you're loyal to this, that people are going to people.
1: Yeah.
0: Which, that's a fact. That's not a feeling. But I was operating in feeling. And I made it fact. So, in that, I was like, okay, God, it's me, your girl. How do I work on this? And I just remember him saying, if you don't know, if you can't accept that a father's embrace, learn to accept his light first. And what does that look like to you? And to me, at the beginning, that looked like, it was a light that was in the room, but not next to me. It was a light that would shine on me, but not next to me.
1: Not I could personal.
0: Correct. It was not personal at all. Like when the sun's out and you feel a little warm, but then the breeze cools you off, like that distant. But I still felt the warmth of his love, but a little bit distant. Like, which is... the only way I was able to, or like, okay, well, okay, so you're God, therefore, where you're going to find this love, that's how far it feels. And I'm like, that's not what I said, but if that's what you got out of it. You know?
1: So what I'm getting is, like, I know you're there. Like, yeah. I know you love me, but we got issues.
0: Yeah.
1: So...
0: All of it I had to deal with.
1: Yeah, God. Yeah.
0: Everything I had felt or never felt. The over and the under, I had to do with God.
1: And that's the title of our thing, you know? I know God loves me. God told me he loves me, but I got daddy issues.
0: Yeah.
1: And the daddy issues are not always with my physical dad.
0: Right.
1: They're also with you.
0: Right.
1: Because of, I got it. All right, we're gonna continue this. We're gonna continue this. I promise you. So come back. Until then, go to the website, BriannaWilliams.com. Go to Instagram, and I just now opened up TikTok. So go on TikTok, and we're gonna be there. We're gonna even go into more detail. Check but until next time, guys, come back. We got more to tell you. I promise you.
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10: 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That's Chula Vista Christian University. Well, I am so excited about today's guest. He is a visionary. He's a strategist. He is the curator of a very exciting new certification course at CVCU, The Villain Crusher. You're going to learn all about him and what makes him tick. Join me for today's interview with the amazing Professor Tom Skank. 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
11: Lisa, first of all, I'm so excited to be here. I want to thank you for having me on your show, for both of us, to show folks how to crush their villains for life. So thank you again for having me.
10: So incredible. We are so blessed. We're so honored that our paths have connected and that God is using you so mightily in this generation. Well, tell us a little bit about yourself and your educational background. You've done some incredible work across the last few decades.
11: Well, I've been blessed. I think everything starts, and you know from homeschooling, parents play a critical role. And I had two incredible parents who blessed me with a sense of self and the skills to feel that I could accomplish just about anything. Mm. So all of the things I've ever done, I give all the praise to my parents for all that they did for not only me, but for all of my seven siblings.
10: It's incredible.
11: It was a great foundation for me. My mother, and I'll chat a little bit about this in a moment, but my mother was an extraordinary teacher, the kind of person that once you met her, your life was literally changed forever. And she left me with an educational legacy that led me to education. I taught for over 35 years. I went on to get my graduate degree at Dartmouth College. And I have tried to spread the word, helping people realize that they have every power and every skill that they'll ever need with what they were born with. We all have it inside of us. Sometimes we just kind of forget about all the talent we have. So I am blessed to not only have had this incredible life, I also have the opportunity now, as you and I have chatted over the last few months, to really bring a lot of what I have loved to want to bring to people, and that is the way to transform their lives into this course. So I'm delighted to answer any and all questions and share anything I can do to help folks transform their life, particularly starting with this course.
10: Love that. I love your honor for your parents. It's so beautiful. And it's so, you always bring such a spirit of positivity and hope. The Apostle Paul said that everything we need for life and godliness has already been given to us. And I love that you tap into that it's not something outside. It's already within us. It's the metamorphosis capacity. You have personally, I know you'd alluded a little bit to this with your incredible mom, but you've really witnessed that transformative power of education. Tell us a little bit about that educational legacy that your mom kind of laid out here, right here in San Diego, where we are.
11: Well, thank you for allowing me to talk a little bit more about my mother. Her name was Mary Elizabeth Skank, and she was one of the strongest people I have ever known. Actually, before I was born, my parents lost their first two children to spina bifida. Wow. And despite that heartbreak, my mother never surrendered to despair. She continued moving forward, eventually raising seven of us, while building a life centered on education, responsibility, and service. And like you said, in San Diego, she became a teacher and spent 27 years transforming the lives of her kids. She would rise at 4 o'clock in the morning, make breakfast for all of us, get into the classroom, exercise at lunch, teach all day, and then continue her own education at night, where she earned her master's degree and also worked on weekends for extra money.
10: Wow.
11: Every morning, she would write one word on her classroom. On the blackboard, she would write IATOR, I-A-T-O-R. It stood for, I am the one responsible. She taught her students that they could not control everything that happened to them, but they could always take responsibility for what happened next. Their attitude, their effort, their preparation, and most importantly, their next decision. My mother taught me that transformative education helps people recognize their value, accept responsibility for their future, and discover possibilities they may never have imagined for themselves. In fact, that philosophy really became the foundation of the Villain Crusher course.
10: Absolutely incredible. What a legacy. Your mom was obviously a true Proverbs 31 woman. I could just see her getting up while it's still dark and preparing the things that her family needed in their hearts and their minds and their spirits. And that IATOR principle. I know we're going to talk more about that because that is just a thread throughout your life's work. And it's so encouraging. It's so hopeful. And that positive concept of transformative education, it really does help people see their worth, their value, their capacity. You first became fascinated with heroes and overcoming obstacles when you had an extraordinarily unique role in New York City. And I'm really excited for our listeners to hear all about that experience. Take us there.
11: Well, thank you. I have, as I said, I feel I've led a blessed life in so many ways. And as a small child, as I mentioned, my mother lost her first two children. So I was the first one to be born and to live. And I was a small child, and I was, I guess I could say, coddled by my parents because they never knew was I going to have any problems later on in life. So as a small child, my world became comic books. I would read comic books under the covers at night with a flashlight. And I was fascinated by the fact that people like Spider-Man, Batman, Superman, Captain America, they had extraordinary powers. But it wasn't because they just had these powers, but it was their emotional fortitude. They would face impossible odds and always refuse to quit. And then as luck would have it, years later, I was working as an actor in New York City. My agent called and said, Tom, get your butt up to Marvel Comics by 2 o'clock. They've got some superhero thing. And that was essentially the entire conversation. I raced to the Marvel offices where they asked me to put on the Spider-Man costume. When I returned to the office, the artists and writers already were there. They began shouting instructions. Act like Spidey. Dr. Octopus is behind you. Shoot a web. Save New York. I had a choice. I could worry about looking foolish, or I could go all in.
10: Yeah.
11: I chose to go all in. I leapt on desks. I shot imaginary webs, battled imaginary villains, and completely committed myself to becoming Spider-Man. And after about 5 minutes, I heard a voice from the back of the room say, "You are an idiot." Then after a long pause, he said, "You're hired." That voice belonged to Stan Lee.
10: Wow.
11: He was the legendary co-creator of Spider-Man, who would later become my mentor and friend. That experience taught me something I have carried throughout my life, and that is confidence does not come before action. Confidence comes from action. Most people wait to feel confident before taking a first step. But as we know, life doesn't work that way. We must take the first step, and then confidence catches up.
10: Incredible. Wow. What a story. What a moment. And even though our listeners, we can't relate to being in that room at that moment, but boy, can we relate to that feeling of thinking, just the emotional fortitude that's needed to say, I'm going to do something before I feel confident about it. We want to get all of our ducks in a row and get everything perfectly lined up before we take a step. But your advice is the opposite. Don't wait to feel confident. Confidence comes from action. And I love that just moment where you had to check yourself and say, I can either worry about looking foolish or I can go all in. Tell us how that translates from the Spider-Man set, the streets of New York City. How do you translate that now into this course, this Villain Crusher certification course? What are some of the key components and objectives that you've pulled from that experience and throughout your life? Obviously, you've been teaching. This is not new for you. But how have you pulled that? And what are some of the characteristics and objectives students could expect to gain from the course?
11: Well, thank you, Lisa. The opportunity to teach this course really allows me to bring together all of my life experiences, all the experiences of wonderful people that I've worked with in my life, to put down in a format that my students can take away and use for the rest of their lives. The Villain Crusher Foundations course is really for anyone who knows there is a stronger version of themselves waiting to come out. It's especially valuable for students, leaders, educators, and entrepreneurs, and really anyone wanting to transform their life. The course is not about pretending that life is easy or offering some temporary motivation. It gives students actually a practical system for identifying the internal villains that interfere with their lives, particularly fear and distraction, and then replacing those patterns with responsibility, preparation, courage, and most importantly, daily action. Students learn the principle my mother taught me, Iator, I am the one responsible. They also learn the Super Six practices of gratitude, passion, focus, sleep, nutrition, and movement. These daily disciplines create what I call dynamic readiness, the physical, mental, and emotional preparation to respond immediately in the face of any challenge. Students will identify their personal villains. They're going to clarify their values and purpose, develop stronger daily practices, and complete a hero impact project that transforms learning into meaningful service. Ultimately, they're going to leave with a personal blueprint for crushing their villains, unleashing their power, and using that power to help others.
10: Wow. Now that is a course. This is incredible. And I love some of the powerful action ideas in there, the dynamic readiness of these practices. There's so much agency, so much efficacy in your wording. It goes back to the I-A-T-O-R, Iator concept that we really do have this capacity. It's focusing it. It's rethinking some of the ways that we've been living or the daily habits. Why is the dailiness so important, Tom? The daily action. Why is that a significant component of the foundation of your course?
11: I think one of the biggest reasons, and that's a great question, and thank you. Anything that happens, any movement, any improvement, it doesn't happen in a bolt of lightning of recognition. It's doing the little things, facing the little challenges, and making the right decisions every day. So if you make enough of those, when you're faced with a great challenge, you say, I can do this. I've been practicing. And I think that's why the daily aspect is so important as a foundation for the course.
10: I love that. Just that whole concept of just the being ready in season and out of season, the dynamic readiness that comes from daily preparation. And at CVCU, and I love that you naturally threaded these things in CBC, we're obviously Socratic. It's discussion oriented. It's project oriented, and your hero impact project that takes that out of the classroom and into the real world, into their lives, into transformative education. Education is not just information. Obviously, it should be transformative in nature. It should change us. We're transformed by the renewing of our minds. And so I love that you, even when we first started talking, you already thought that way. That was already part of your identity, who you are, how you teach. It's not, we're not putting you in a mold. That is who you are. This is so incredible. You know, in our culture, we see, and you and I talked about this a few months ago, but we see so much focus on victimization, on making excuses, on people just allowing personal or even social barriers to keep them from reaching goals. What are some of the villains that you see in the culture that you deal with regularly in that regard that have really kept people back? Because it's not always the big stuff, is it? Sometimes it's little things, little mindsets that we get trapped in that keep us from reaching our goals, right?
11: Absolutely. Absolutely. I've always felt, you know, when people say I can't do this or I'm not good enough or people will laugh at me, I ask people to think about how we started when we were babies. No babies ever need a motivational talk to learn to walk. They get up to their knees, they'll crawl for a little bit, they'll hold on to the chair, pull themselves up, start to walk, they'll fall on their face, and they'll do it over and over and over again, fearlessly.
10: Right.
11: Fearlessly. And that is what that motivation, that confidence is inbred in all of us. Mm. And it's the little voices along the way, each day, that we've been allowed to creep into our psyche. And yes, do real barriers exist for all of us? Yes. People experience poverty, discrimination, disability, illness, and trauma that they never even asked for and cannot immediately change. And the villain crusher does not dismiss these realities or blame people for what has happened to them. This course makes an important distinction. We may not be responsible for everything that happens to us, but we are responsible for how we respond and for the next move we make. That is Iator. I am the one responsible. Victimization, as you said, becomes dangerous when a painful experience stops being something that happened to us and becomes part of our permanent identity.
10: So good. So good.
11: The course teaches participants to identify the voices that say things like, I'm not good enough. It's too late. I'm not qualified. Or nothing I do will ever really matter. Those are internal villains, and we can't defeat an enemy unless we identify them.
10: So good.
11: Once students name their villains, we help them replace helplessness with courage. Instead of asking only, oh, why did this happen to me? They learn to ask, given what has happened, what can I do next? That transformation is a daily activity. It happens one choice, one courageous conversation, and one responsible action at a time. Villain Crusher is not about denying pain. It's about refusing to give pain a permanent control over our lives.
10: Wow, absolutely incredible. And this concept of reframing the question, not the why did this happen? Now what? Now what do I do? Life is 90% what I make of the things that happen to me.
11: Absolutely.
10: Absolutely incredible. Okay, tell us where listeners can learn about your work and how they can register for the course.
11: Well, I would be delighted to. they can learn about Villain Crusher 101 Foundations through Chula Vista Christian University at www.cvcu.us/villaincrusher. There they can find information all about the course, its objectives, and how to enroll. And they can also follow my work under villaincrusher.com website. They can connect with me, Tom Terrific Skank, to learn more about keynote presentations, leadership workshops, educational partnerships, and all other future Villain Crusher programs. Really, my message is beautifully simple. You may not control every circumstance in your life, but you will always control your next move. And that move is to crush your villains, unleash your power, ignite your life, and remember, I am the one responsible.
10: Professor Skank, you are a gem, dynamic leader, educator.
11: Thank you.
10: I cannot wait for students to enroll in this course. We're going to share a little bit more about it over the next few weeks and definitely on our social medias. But thank you so much for taking the time to do this interview and sharing your heart, your vision, and your overcoming spirit with our audience. God bless you.
11: Well, thank you, Lisa. You are eloquent in all that you have done in this vision of yours. And I want to thank you for allowing me to speak to your listeners. I look forward to presenting this course on September 15th. And as we know, space is very limited. So please go again to www.cvcu.us/villaincrusher.
10: Incredible. Thank you. What an incredible opportunity to learn at the feet of giants. If you listen to that interview with Professor Skank and you want to learn more, go to cvcu.us/villaincrusher and join us for this incredible certification course. Maybe you or your kids aren't sure what's next in life. We invite you to join us at CVCU for a gap year. It's an immersive study of the Word of God from Genesis to Revelation, right alongside our stellar professors, our same Socratic model. You'll be known, valued, and loved. They will pray with you, encourage you, equip you in biblical literacy and your ability to discover and develop the gifts within you. And at the end of the year, you'll have 18 units you can transfer to a Bible degree as you step out into your next chapter of life. Just go to cvcu.us/gap year. Education is formation. We have to ask those two vital questions. Who is teaching the children? And what are the children being taught? For the continuance of the church and the faith, I am calling on pastors and parents across the United States to be part of the solution. We can come alongside you and help you find or create an academy that's going to reach your community for the kingdom. 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If you have friends in the public school system, we want to bring them Christian content. We have a new Christian community college program that's launching across the United States. And we invite you to join us for an upcoming parent meeting. 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And of course, all of our university degree programs go to cvcu.us. That's Chula Vista Christian University. 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And of course, don't forget to check out my two latest books, Mentor Method and Outsourced, Why America's Kids Need an Education Revolution. And they really do need an education revolution. Again, I'm Dr. Lisa Dunn. Thanks for joining me on today's show. And I'll be back next week with more tips and tools of the trade. We'll see you then.
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24: Thank you for joining us. Let's pray. Father, we give ourselves to you afresh and anew. We thank you for your mercies are new every morning. I pray that you would be with the listeners and the watchers today. Also, Lord, be with us here in the studio in Jesus' precious name. Amen. We are in Psalm 119, and we've been here for quite a number of weeks. But as you know, it is the longest chapter of the Bible and in the book of Psalms. Also, I think I've mentioned this almost every time, but every eight verses is in one grouping, and the groupings are divided by each letter of the Hebrew alphabet. Now, the Hebrew alphabet starts with Aleph and then Beth. Now, so there's 22 letters in the Hebrew alphabet. And so if you times 22 by eight verses in each grouping, it's 176 verses. Like I said, the longest chapter in the book of the Bible. Also, I do want to say that if you take one verse at a time, just one verse, almost every verse, for about five of them, I think, it's talking about the Lord. The Lord's name is in it, or it would say your word, or something about him. You can almost pray every single verse. I mean, just take that one verse and make it a prayer. And it's a lovely, lovely chapter in the Bible. I am going to read just one grouping. And we're in, we're going back to the letter of the Bible called Heth, H-E-T-H. That is in the Hebrew alphabet. The Hebrew alphabet also, each letter has a number equivalent, meaning that the number one in Hebrew is Aleph. So is the letter, the first letter of the alphabet, one. So Heth is number eight and the eighth letter of the Hebrew alphabet. I've also heard, and I'm not sure if this is true, I heard it from a Jewish rabbi and who, you know, I don't know his name, but it was years ago. And he said that every letter of the Hebrew alphabet is also a note, which is kind of a neat thing. So, you know, the cantors, those that read sing the word, or lead the congregation to sing the scriptures, and the scriptures are often just sung, but the cantors, when they read it, they sing it because it's a verse. I mean, it's a note. I think that's lovely to think about. It's also a color. So who knows? Are there 22 colors in heaven? I don't know. Maybe more. But it's also an equivalent color. And also, I do know that for sure there's a picture that goes with every letter. Like there's a hand for the number five. And the number five means grace, apparently. But anyhow, I'm getting a little too deep for this. But let me read

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2: I have promised to obey your words. Isn't that a good prayer? It's beautiful to just take one little verse and make it a prayer for your day. Thank you, Lord, for your word. I pray that you would continue to give us understanding of your word. I would like to introduce you to my special guest this morning. I'm going to give you a little bit of background about a little faux pas that we had together. He and I shot a show last year. I believe it was in October of last year. And we were going to have that show on hand to show the day before Thanksgiving, which of course is always on Thursday. And so I get a little note from him saying, "Where's my show?" I was so busy on Thanksgiving. I was in the desert with my family. And I didn't see the note until later on, and maybe not until later on. And then I wondered, yeah, what happened to the show? Why didn't it play? Well, as you know, Brian, I'm going to introduce you to Brian in just a second, but we were having so many problems because I was shooting the show at a church in Anaheim. And every time my phone rang, it would shut the camera off on my phone. We had it all set up and it would shut off. And so the guys here at the station had to kind of put it together because it was in three little pieces. But finally, we had a chance to get together and he is here today. And I want to get his last name right because I think I got it wrong the first time I introduced him on the other show, which hasn't aired yet. We did piece it together, by the way, and soon to be aired. Brian Eisenbart.
3: Perfect.
2: Welcome to the show.
3: Thank you.
2: Oh, wow. So, Brian, for our listeners and those that are watching, could you give us a little background about where you were born, how you were raised, and especially the part about the church? Did your parents take you to church? And who was Jesus to you?
3: Well, I was raised an army brat. That means I grew up in a lot of different places, moving every couple of years as my dad was assigned to different places.
2: Yeah.
3: The nearest thing to a home would be Missouri. Fort Lost in the Woods, or Fort Leonard Wood, really, of Missouri. And they grew up in a very almost rural setting. Mm-hmm. And then we moved to Washington, D.C.
2: Wow, that's a big change.
3: It was a big change.
2: Now, how old were you at that time?
3: I was in 10th grade when I moved from Missouri to Washington, and I went to high school and college there.
2: So here you are, a kid, moving probably every couple of years or so.
3: Absolutely.
2: as most army brats do, and one little town, one big town, somewhere out of nowhere. But the big thing is you're changing schools, so you're the new kid on the block all the time. September comes around, school starts. You have to introduce yourself to everybody and make friends.
3: The advantage of being in the Army school system is that's almost normal, okay, in the elementary schools. Now, when you got into high school, that doesn't happen anymore. The Army doesn't have, at least in my locations, any kind of a high school. You go into the mainstream. And you asked about my church career. I grew up Catholic, okay, and I grew up as, every Sunday and going to church. I don't remember when I was baptized. I was baptized when I was a kid, child. But I came to want more.
2: Okay, let me get a little more background. So you're going to church, a Catholic church. You probably

0: they did First Communion and all of that,
1: Catechism,
0: and going through all the rigmarole that that happens. I know about that. Unfortunately, I put my kids through that. But I'd like to ask you, how many siblings were there? How many kids in the family?
1: Just me and my older brother. He's about 2.5 years older.
0: Oh, okay. So he probably, you, since he's older, you watched him go through some of the same angst that you had to go through too. So take me to high school. You're in Washington, and you guys are still going to church maybe every Sunday?
1: I was an altar boy.
0: Oh, wow. Okay.
1: So I was very involved with the Catholic Church, Squires of Columbus, altar boy, sang in the choir.
0: Wow.
1: Okay. So that kind of a thing, yes.
0: Okay. Wow. Great. So tell me, so you grew up knowing the Father, the Son, and the Holy Spirit. They teach you that in Catholic catechism and all of that. So you have a very religious background, would you say?
1: Yes.
0: So do you have a relationship with God at all?
1: Not the way I would define my current relationship.
0: Okay.
1: I mean, you go to church and you pray and you do the rosary and that sort of a thing. But actually, in 10th grade, I actually gave my life, I could say, the first time in 1971 at a Catholic rally, Jesus 71 rally. I was 12 years old.
0: And the charismatic Catholic churches were really popular in those days where they did have altar calls and you could, you know, you had a sense of giving your heart to the Lord at that time.
1: Right.
0: So you do.
1: Yes. And then I drifted away for a lot of reasons.
0: But tell us a little bit about that rally. Where was that and how did that go? And
1: Fort Leonard Wood at the Catholic, they had their own chapel on base, and it was a youth rally in 1971.
0: Wow.
1: Okay. And that's when I say the Jesus People movement finally made it to Missouri.
0: Okay. Yeah. Okay.
1: So that's when I first accepted Christ. At 12 years old, I'm not sure I was really knowing what I was committing to. It was later at a retreat for young adults in the Catholic Church called Search for Christian Maturity that I think I really gave up, because I was still in control of my life. Running my life in a way that was self-destructive. And what year would that have been? 75, about 4 years later, is when I gave up and said, okay, it's all yours. Because, yeah.
0: So 75, you're probably like 15, 16 years old?
1: I think 15. Yeah, 15.
0: Okay. So, I mean, there's a lot of things a 15 and 16-year-old kid can get involved with. I can think at the time, a lot of young kids were doing drugs, alcohol, and sexual sin. I guess I'm thinking, you know, a 30-year-old has really gone through the mud, if they're going along on this bumpy road. But, you know, you're still a young guy. Mm-hmm. So giving it all up at that age is still, you know, it's not really diving into mud. But
1: I dove into some mud partially. Okay, I have a sexual molestation history, and was actually way too sexually active. Now would term a sexual addiction, actually. And the reason why I said I really gave it up is because just before I went to this retreat, I ended up attempting suicide at 15.
0: Wow.
1: And when I say I gave it all to God, it was like, okay, I've messed this up as bad as I can. Here, if you can do something with it, it's yours.
0: Yeah.
1: My prayer was not your typical theological prayer. Mm-hmm. My prayer was, you know, God, I believe you have enough brains to create and run this universe.
0: Mm-hmm.
1: I believe you have enough brains to run my life.
0: Mm-hmm.
1: I'll let you.
0: So you give it all to him. Now, what changes do you feel happened shortly after that prayer? And I'm when I say shortly after, it could be weeks, it could be days, it could be months. But, you know, I like to think that when we give our hearts to the Lord, I kind of like to explain it, and everybody that has are familiar with my testimony and the things that I do, I work with third, fourth, fifth, and sixth graders teaching release time education to these children. And when they come into our bus or van or to get taught, I see a change in these children over the weeks after they accept the Lord. The change could be very subtle. Some of them get into trouble at the very beginning, and they're more mindful. They're listening, or they're engaged.
1: Mm-hmm.
0: I notice that once they've accepted the Lord, the change, those subtle changes begin to happen. So what changes do you see happening in your life?
1: The changes, what was satisfying me wasn't satisfying me anymore. Like I said, this sexual addiction that I was battling actually didn't go away till I was an adult.
0: Mm-hmm.
1: I can get more into that later. But I started in I had this uncontrollable thing, but nothing satisfies except God.
0: Mm-hmm.
1: Once you've tasted and seen that the Lord is good,
0: mm-hmm.
1: nothing else satisfies. So this was not something that would satiate me anymore. So I went into this struggle for many years where I would struggle with this, walk away from God because of the conviction, to be honest.
0: Mm-hmm.
1: And then there's no life here. There's nothing that will satisfy. Come back to God. Mm-hmm. And this was a back and forth thing for, I lose track. Okay.
0: Yeah. You know, we have a friend that says, you know, I just can't get a grip on this one thing that I struggle with. And it may be a struggle until the day he takes his last breath. It doesn't all just disappear. As a matter of fact, the truth be known, the enemy tries harder to bring that sin back to you,
1: mm-hmm.
0: or put it right in front of your face. And this person struggles sometimes every day, but most times every, you know, few months or, mm-hmm. or at maybe once a year. But it's a struggle this person that we know still has. And it's a matter of continuing to hold on to the Lord, continuing to take you know, his hand and have him help you overcome some of these things.
1: Absolutely.
0: I've never had a situation with drugs and alcohol where it took a hold of my life. I shouldn't say never. I didn't ever do drugs, but for sure, alcohol. I mean, I've mm-hmm. had drinks and I've gotten drunk before, but I feel for those that struggle with drugs and alcohol even today,
1: yes.
0: even years after accepting the Lord, and the enemy will put it right in front of them every chance he has. So yeah, I understand that struggle, mm-hmm. and so it's there. It may not be there every day, but it's there.
1: I wish I could say that it, you know, you give it up to God and it goes away. But I tell people, you know, the enemy doesn't fight fair. And he fights with the desperation of a person who's already lost the battle and just wants to take enough people down with him as he can. Because he's already lost the battle and he just wants to take as many people down with him as he can.
0: Yeah. And you see that in movies. I'll just, you know, here's a guy that's got, you know, he's escaped from jail or whatever. He's got a life sentence. He's got nothing to lose. And he's killing everybody in sight.
1: Yes.
0: Yeah, that's an interesting way of putting it. But and also, you know, he has had, what, over 6,000 years practice.
1: And he knows our foibles.
0: Right.
1: I call it temptation ping pong. Because he'll tempt you with something and then say, oh, you're a lousy human being for even thinking that because you've, well, he just wouldn't have put it in front of us. And he loves to mess with your mind.
0: Yeah, he is the ultimate accuser.
1: Of the brethren.
0: Yes, exactly. The Bible says he comes to rob, kill, and destroy. So he is after us. We have to watch for his fingerprints. And really stay strong in the Lord.
1: Yes.
0: Through our ups and downs. He takes our weakest moments, so we've got to look around for him when we're struggling. So you've given your heart to the Lord. Tell us what happens after that. Do you continue on at the Catholic Church?
1: Actually, it was about 1982. I left the Catholic Church. Started asking questions about my faith. And I really felt that God had led me out of the Catholic Church at that point. I became involved with some spirit-filled evangelical type, not denominations, but independent churches.
0: Non-denominational.
1: But yeah, thank you. And honestly, the struggle was still there. I actually even went into the full-time ministry for a while. I worked at a nonprofit Christian ministry counseling drug-addicted, suicidal people. All the while struggling with sexual sin, and I didn't have a handle on it until I went to a conference. I was working in the conference as the crisis counselor, talking to people who are having crisis. And I heard the term for the first time, sexual addiction. And the hardest thing I ever did was to walk up to the organizer of that conference and said, you know, that sexual addiction workshop, that's my life. That's what I've been living. And we ended up, it turns out like seven guys had approached them saying they were the same thing. And would you be interested in a group? I said, yeah. And because I had some background in counseling, I was chosen as one of the co-leaders of the group. And I actually developed the whole program out of 12-step and Bible study and prayer and basically confess your sins to one another and pray for one another that you may be healed. That to me is the crux, the foundation of healing and addictions is to be open and honest and real with other people who are willing to stand with you and say, no, it's not going to win. Okay. And to confess your sins to one another and pray with one another.
0: So you get involved with a ministry, you go somewhere, and then you hear exactly what you're struggling with, and it's called sexual addiction. And you actually help mold the group and formulate the group into a more tangible thing that you can teach others and help others that are struggling with the same thing. And are you still involved with that group?
1: No, actually. I was involved with that group for a few years. I actually, it's kind of a long story about getting out of it, but I ended up out of it And I was got involved with other stuff. And by other stuff, what I guess what I'm saying is, I have never stopped working on me. I'm never going to be done, whole, whatever. I'm okay with the fact that I'm going to be still getting discipled until the day I die. And we did boundaries classes and we did a bunch of other classes for healing. But my main focus was not in sexual addiction for a while. It was a broader focus. And then after many years, actually, I found out that I had been sexually molested when I was 49 years old. I didn't remember it. I don't know about it, but my mom revealed this to me. And I ended up going back into the re sexual recovery to kind of deal with the molestation issues, and started with a group called Living Waters at that point.
0: Now, are you talking about Living Waters, Ray Comfort's ministry,
1: Nope,
0: or?
1: there's too many living waters and water and living streams and streams of water. Yeah, no, Living
0: Okay.
1: Waters is out of, believe it or not, the Catholic Church now. The leader, Andy Kaminsky, has become a Catholic. And but he has been for decades doing ministry, and initially specifically to the homosexual community. He came out of the homosexual lifestyle, and now, like me, faithfully married, and he feels like God has called him to reach out to the sexually broken, the relationally broken, and to offer hope for those who want to live that lifestyle. Okay. I think we're called to love everybody.
0: Right. That is the commandment that the most important one. God, Jesus says that to but go ahead.
1: Anyway, but this is specifically for those who want to live their lives along traditional biblical values and want help to do so. And whether that's through same-sex attraction or through other forms of brokenness, how to live your life along God's ways, basically. Like I said, when I was 15 years old, I'm going to do it your way. Guess what? I tried it my way. It don't work.
0: Yeah. You know, I want to take it back to your mom actually knowing that you were molested as a child and bringing that to your attention when you were in your 40s, not even knowing that that happened to you. I like to tell, well, okay, so I always have to relate things back to me, sorry. Growing up, you know, I wanted to explain to my kids about not having sex before marriage, and I thought I did a pretty good job at that. And I took it from all the way from Exodus 20, where Jesus is give, I mean, Moses gets the Ten Commandments, and one of the commandments is thou shalt not commit adultery. And so I explained it to the kids that I know that you're not married. And adultery is to have sex outside of marriage and in a marriage situation. But let me just take you back to what Jesus says to in the New Testament. And he says, if you even look at a woman with lust, then you've already committed adultery. So I took my kids back to the sexual sin part of that type of thing. I know you're not married, but then let's talk about fornication, which is all types of sin, out, you know, sexual sin. And I explain it that way to them about what God thinks about sin and sexual sin. And then I would explain to them when you have sex with your girlfriend, or your boyfriend, should it be my daughter? I would say it this way. You are actually lying in your relationship. you guys are lying to the world. You are pretending to the world that you're just boyfriend and girlfriend, no sex here. I'm going to take her out to dinner. You're telling the parents, I'm just taking her out to dinner tonight. We're going to go to McDonald's. And in the meanwhile, your plans are to have sexual sin with this person that you claim to love. So I bring it to that lying, thou shalt not lie, but your relationship is already a lie, I tell them. And then what happens is there's an excitement that goes around with cheating, you know, with the sins that you create, lying, cheating, stealing. There's an excitement that attaches itself to the sexual sin. Now, yeah, I know I'm talking usually to a high schooler or my kids, you know, in junior high school years. And I will say, you know, there's this excitement. You're parked in a car somewhere. And the thought of, oh my gosh, getting away with this, nobody will know, attaches itself to the sexual sin that you are having with this girl or this guy that you claim to love. And you think it's part of the sex act itself. Consequently, you want that excitement once you get married. And it doesn't happen. And you're wondering, where's that other little thing that happens while we're sneaking around in the backyard or, you know, in the basement when nobody was home and whatever? Where's that other little excitement that we were having? And then you want to have the sex outside of marriage. And that's where that comes in. But I do think that what happens to people in their younger years as it relates to sex can hurt their sexual relationship further unless they get help. Yes. So we're talking about hiding, cheating around, really your body is a temple of the Holy Spirit. It was made to hold God in you. Even if you haven't accepted Jesus, your body was made for God. And when that temple is destroyed or tampered with sexual sin, and it is the only sin that you can do to your body that affects you for the rest of your life. It's something that you carry, and it's hard to maneuver around that invasion of your body that somebody else did to you, be it male or female, adult or another child. And when I say another child, it could be, you know, you could be 3 and the other person could be 16.
1: That's my story, by the way.
0: Oh, okay. Well, wow. Okay. So that kind of sin, that kind of torment you carry, unless the Lord heals that and takes that whole thing away mm-hmm. for the rest of your life. And I'm talking about having sex outside of marriage. You just with a girlfriend or a boyfriend, there is something that is wrong with that relationship. There's a sin that Jesus talks about in the Bible, in the New Testament, that is against your body,
1: your own self,
0: the temple. Mm-hmm. It's the only one that happens to. So do yourself a favor, is what I told my kids. Do not have sex outside of marriage. You're going to want that excitement that you had sneaking around, and it's not going to be part of your natural sex life with your wife or your spouse. I've even had that with a couple of my grandkids. Mm. So, I mean, I hope that my kids are telling them, but if I have an opportunity, I tell my grandkids the same thing.
1: Also, there is I believe a bonding that takes place in sexual intercourse. And that bonding is meant to bond a man and a woman together for life.
0: In marriage. Yes.
1: And the problem is, I used to say, liken it to using super glue on styrofoam. When the stress happens, it just shatters the styrofoam. Because mm-hmm. you've used way inappropriate glue on way inappropriate material. And that's what left me shattered through all these relationships that I had and breakage and bondages and that are broken again and left me very fragmented to the point where I don't believe in declaring a second virginity. That I don't think that's something that you can go back and recreate, but I did leave that lifestyle behind for a few years until I met my wife.
0: Well, good. Tell us about that story. That might be an easier one to tell.
1: Yes. Well, I met my wife and she moved into our apartment complex. And to be honest, if I was still the man that I had been, I don't think she would have tolerated me. My wife was a virgin on our wedding night. I was anything but. And that's not something I even prayed for. But, you know, I think that speaks of God's mercy and grace, because when he forgives, he forgets. He drops it in the sea of forgetfulness and remembers it no more. And it's like, okay, he gave me a clean slate. And it's been 30, almost 32 years now we've been married. I've been a faithful husband. An okay dad, I think, I hope.
0: Oh, okay. I've been a good dad.
1: Yeah, well, ask my kids about that. Okay. And that's not something I could have done on me. You know, couldn't say no to anything. Mm-hmm. But when God took me through this healing process, and yes, it includes therapy and groups and accountability. And I want to say it was a start over.
0: Behold, he makes all things new.
1: That's why I call myself an ex-pervert. Okay. that gives me ration by the 12-step people. Once an alcoholic, always an alcoholic. Well, you know, my Bible reads I'm a new creature in Christ. I've been given a new name. You know, the old thing, you know, if man turns from his sin, his old sins will remind it to him no more.
0: Exactly.
1: And so, you know, that's not who I am. And one of the things that Living Waters talks about is, you know, who you are. Defining who you are as Christ sees you, mm-hmm. not as the world, even as yourself, right? But how Christ sees you is who you are. That's why they don't even really like to use the term homosexual. There's someone who struggles with same-sex attraction. But that's not who you are. Like in Romans 7, where Paul is talking about, you know, that which I don't want to do, that I keep doing. If I don't want to do it, then I agree it's not me. It's sin that lives in me. And I can get off on Romans 7. Don't get me preaching. I read that and go, oh, Paul, you get me. Okay. And it really is such a powerful chapter. And it defines that, okay, this is not who I am. My sin is not who I am. And that's separating that struggle from yourself gives it, okay, that's what I'm warring against. That's not who I am. That's who I war against. That's the enemy. That's the old man. That's the flesh. And giving that separation is critical in freedom. And yes, it tries to rise up, you know. And yes, like you said, the enemy puts your temptation right in front of you and he tries to draw you back. And the one thing of 3 decades, whatever, of sobriety, the one thing that I say gives me an advantage of is I see his traps earlier. Because mm-hmm. the further you get down that path, the harder it is to turn around. Mm-hmm. But if you recognize that temptation, I've been there before. I don't want to go there. No, I've been that path. No, I don't. No. Because that only leads to that, and that leads to that, and that leads to that. And you don't want to go down that path. Mm-hmm. And that's the one I teach at Living Waters and other. And it's like, that's what I tell people. It's like, forward defense. The sooner you see it coming,
0: mm-hmm.
1: the sooner you can fight against it before the battle is what I heard it called a point of dignity.
0: Mm-hmm.
1: Your point of dignity is when you're still in control. Mm-hmm. The addiction hasn't taken over and it becomes almost impossible without God's direct intervention. He does do that. But mm-hmm. the point where you are still able to say, no, I'm not going to do that.
0: Mm-hmm.
1: That's your point of dignity.
0: Yeah. You know, I do want to talk about a couple of things that you said about that isn't who you are anymore. Old things have passed away. Behold, he makes all things new. And, you know, we make mistakes, but when we accept the Lord, he sees us not with rose-colored glasses, but the righteousness of Christ is what we wear. It's our clothing now. So he sees us through Jesus's righteousness that we now get to wear. This is who we are. Mm-hmm. We're the righteousness of Christ. Also, you mentioned how you can see the trappings. I see you over there. You threw that in front of me. And, you know, nowadays there's with the internet, I'm talking about the ease of which you can sin sexually. The internet, you can just press a button and somebody can come to your door. You can, you know, press a button and pictures will pop up. I mean, our children today, the youth of today, have a battlefield of things to maneuver through.
1: Yes.
0: Like they've never had before. I mean, you're younger than I am, but we're of probably the same generation. And we've had to maneuver through different things that our parents didn't have to maneuver through, which was a lot of sin thrown our way very easily. You know, the sexual generation is what they called us in the 60s, but even more so now. And so prayer for these younger ones that are coming up, and the battlefield that they have to maneuver through, and putting on the armor of God, putting on the entire armor of God, so that we can stand against the wiles of the enemy that he throws to us. And I'm not fearful. I was going to say fearful about what my children and their children have to put themselves through. I have one grandson that's going to be getting married soon. So hopefully we'll have great grandchildren soon. But, you know, the temptations are so much easier to get to.
1: Yes.
0: And so, for us too, that have different struggles, you know, be it eating. Oh my gosh, there's, you know how easy it is to get food in your house now? You press that same button and somebody will be knocking on your door, dropping a food.
1: Yes.
0: The most delicious stuff that you ever want, it can be dropped off at your door in 15 minutes. And we're talking about sexual sin, all types of perversion, that easy too.
1: Yes.
0: So tell us the name of the group again that you teach at and are involved with.
1: Well, the overriding ministry is called Desert Streams. It's actually based in Kansas City, Missouri. Okay.
0: And are they nationwide?
1: International.
0: Oh, so they're international. Just type that in.
1: Yeah,
0: Desert Streams.
1: The group, well, they have several different kinds of groups and ministries. Cross Current would be a kind of a light version. It's an open group, 8 weeks. And then there is a 20-week discipleship group, which is a high commitment, homework every week type of group. And that's called Living Waters.
0: We're getting serious here.
1: Yeah, well, it'll stir up some stuff. We recommend that, you know, maybe you need to be in therapy also, because this, we deal with self-image. I think last week I was teaching on idols. You know, what is the idol in your life? And your idol can be good things turned bad. Like, oh, I forgot the name. The brass snake that Moses made. God told him to make that brass serpent and put it on a staff. And anytime one of the Israelites were bitten by the vipers that God sent, they looked at the staff and they'd be healed. Mm-hmm. Well, it turned into an idol. They were burning incense to it in the temple, and Hezekiah had to smash it to pieces because mm-hmm. the good thing had become an idol in the temple. Mm-hmm. Even good things can become more important to you than God. Mm-hmm. Even good things can turn around and actually become something you substitute for God. Mm-hmm. And God is a jealous God. He will have no false God, little g, before him. Mm-hmm. So we get into these rituals, forgive me, but wrote a bunch of idols, our idols, what we were struggling with on tile, and then we took him outside and smashed him with a sledgehammer. Mm-hmm. Okay, as a symbol of giving up these things.
0: Oh, so you're not smashing the actual thing because... You know, for some people, they've got $100,000 idols in their garage. And so you're not talking about smashing that. You're talking about smashing in the written right. word of it.
1: Because some things cannot be physically smashed.
0: Right.
1: Okay. You know what I'm saying? It's mm-hmm. it's an idea. Something that's anything that you put before God.
0: Yeah, like when a lot of times when we go to women's retreats, and sometimes at church they'll do this, they'll have a cross, and everybody has a piece of paper when they walk in, and their sins that they're still struggling with, mm-hmm. they're asked to write it down, and one by one, after we've prayed and asked God to please help us with the sin that we struggle with, we get to go to the cross. And there's little nails there with a little hammer. We get to hammer this thing to the cross.
1: We do that too.
0: And it is a symbolic thing, but really it does help us paint that picture mm-hmm. of putting that sin on the cross.
1: Yes.
0: And getting rid of that sin and helping the Lord help us to remove it from our brain. You know, our minds are kind of a weird thing. I love the scripture, which is the 10th commandment that says, thou shall not covet. And that coveting starts right here in our brain. We might see something like a neighbor's wife and we think, oh, wow. Mm. Or we might see a neighbor's car. Oh, you know, and that conjures up. So coveting is to me what formulates in our head and then totally becomes the sin that we act upon, killing, yes. stealing, yes. Idols.
1: And what I was saying about was sexual sin, about, you know, forward defense. My battles now take place in my mind. Mm-hmm. Okay. I haven't acted out in whatever. But it's, I feel that if I keep that battle in my mind and forward, I won't struggle, because there's a song by Casting Crowns, Slow Fade. And one of the lines say, the journey from your mind into your hands is shorter than you're thinking. Mm. It's like, oh yeah. Yeah. So if you can control your thoughts, mm-hmm. I'm not perfect at that at any means, but you recognize, oh, that's going down that path. And oh, I'm coveting that over there. Like, oh, man, that's okay. No. Mm-hmm. Repent before it gets a hold of your heart.
0: Yeah.
1: And then you end up sinning in your flesh.
0: Yeah. The Bible does say our hearts are deceitfully wicked. So you can call me at 951-817-0094. 951-817-0094. It's a one-way number where you leave a message and I'll get back to you. So it's a message-only number. But please grab onto Jesus' hand today. He will never leave you or forsake you. He will never let you go. You don't have to struggle with this anymore. Today is the day. Let it go. Thank you again, Brian, for joining us today.
1: Thank you for having
0: and
1: me.
0: And thank you, listeners and watchers, for joining us here on the road with Jesus. We love you so much. We'll see you again soon. Bye for now.
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4: Ronald Reagan understood that preserving liberty required more than defending it. It had to be taught. In his 1989 farewell address, Reagan warned America about the danger of losing its national memory. If we forget what we did, we won't know who we are. Reagan understood that a free nation cannot preserve principles its people no longer understand. Every generation must learn why America's freedoms matter, understand the sacrifices that secured them, and accept the responsibilities that come with self-government. Liberty cannot be simply inherited. It must be intentionally passed from one generation to the next. Because when we fail to teach the meaning of freedom, we eventually lose the will to preserve it. So, are we preparing the next generation merely to inherit liberty, or teaching them why it is worth preserving?
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6: This is Albert Moeller for townhall.com. The morning of September 11, 2001 was stunningly beautiful. It was a promising day as it started, and yet it would end as a day of horror that would be indelibly etched into the American psyche. Those beautiful skies carried mass murder and terror. Through those skies flew airliners turned into massive bombs, carrying human passengers who were exploded into dust. The sight of the airliners flown into the twin towers of the World Trade Center, smoke rising from the Pentagon, and then the towers burning and twisting and falling. All of it was shown on television screens over and over again. Americans were shocked and declared that the world would never look the same again. The 25th anniversary of 9/11 demands serious moral reflection. Sadly, the anniversary also underlines massive questions about America's role in the world, about the war on terror, and about the stark moral realities of our times. We know this. We need to pray. May God bless, guide, and protect the United States of America.
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13: Encouragement is contagious. So welcome to Keep the Faith, where you'll find plenty of it to share. I'm Donna Cruz.
14: And I'm Keith Stevens. What's waiting for you just beyond the bend? It might be something greater than you could possibly imagine. As you hear the songs and stories in this hour of Keep the Faith, we hope you're encouraged to reach for your dreams and begin your next adventure.
15: I got stuck creatively between my last two books. So I like to do a book every 2 years. And this one, 2 years in, I was just stuck. Didn't know what to do creatively. So my paragraph was I emailed Zanies, the largest comedy club in Nashville, and said, hey, I want to do a comedy show. They never heard of me. I haven't done that.
16: This

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His story is next on Keep the Faith.

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Are we there yet? And I think that living with constant anticipation of what God might be doing in your life and in my life so that we could impact other people's lives.

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8: Ronald Reagan understood that preserving liberty required more than defending it. It had to be taught. In his 1989 farewell address, Reagan warned America about the danger of losing its national memory. If we forget what we did, we won't know who we are. Reagan understood that a free nation cannot preserve principles its people no longer understand. Every generation must learn why America's freedoms matter, understand the sacrifices that secured them, and accept the responsibilities that come with self-government. Liberty cannot be simply inherited. It must be intentionally passed from one generation to the next. Because when we fail to teach the meaning of freedom, we eventually lose the will to preserve it. So, are we preparing the next generation merely to inherit liberty, or teaching them why it is worth preserving?
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10: Have you ever read or heard the scripture say that God walked with Adam and Eve? Or that Moses spoke and the voice of God answered him? Maybe neither of those examples are true for you, but you were searching for God and didn't know him or what to call him. 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That was me searching for God, and I was not alone either. Many of my friends have similar stories. 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
12: Laura's story opens up about traveling with kids as a lifestyle, one that almost never was. That's next on Keep the Faith.

0: I praise.
1: If you think about it, so many of us were taught that we just needed to be normal, fit in, be common, be regular. But what if God has called you to a life beyond? Oh yeah, that's the God you serve. He is the God of beyond. He thinks beyond, He creates beyond, He even forgives beyond. The utmost God does not call you to an almost life.

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12: Next on Keep the Faith, one woman's journey along the Appalachian Trail was more than a physical experience. It was a cultural, emotional, and spiritual journey as well.
13: 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You would just walk with them and get to know them for who they are.

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1: Hi, I'm Donna Cruz. On your adventures, you experience things and people you never would have otherwise. Jennifer Farr Davis has hiked over 14,000 miles on six continents, including setting a record at the time on the Appalachian Trail, hiking 2,185 miles in 46 days. In her books like The Pursuit of Endurance, she shares how the lessons she's learned go beyond the physical.
2: It was my best education. I'm so grateful. It taught me the value of simplicity. It taught me the power of silence and solitude and spending time alone. It taught me the value of diversity as far as in a natural environment and community. I think we tend to always surround ourselves with people who are like us, like-minded or share similar values. And even, you know, going through schools, a lot of times you're surrounded by peers, your same age, they have the same interest. And on the trail, I was walking with people who are completely different from me, different ages, different backgrounds, different beliefs. And I loved it on the trail because you didn't get to know people
3: for
2: what
3: they did. You just learned to really respect people.
2: And everyone I met could do something I couldn't do, knew something I didn't know. Like spending time with them, I felt like was part of this education. And when I spent time with people who were very different from me, that's when I think I also became very comfortable with who I was.

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2: You found the home of contagious encouragement. Keep the Faith. My name is Keith Stevens.
3: And I'm Donna Cruz. No matter what you're facing today, there is hope. So the songs and stories in this hour of Keep the Faith have been chosen to remind you of that and help you never give up.
4: With blindness, there's better days than other days, and this was a bad day. And so I had banged my face on an open cabinet door. I had burned my wrist on one of the pans. I had knocked over a bottle of vanilla. I mean, it was one thing after another. And I was so frustrated, but I was trying to keep my composure. And my daughter-in-law says to me, "Blindness has to be so hard." I paused. And trying to preach the truth to myself, I said, "It is very hard, but earth is short and heaven is long. And if I can just keep my eyes on the longer, better reality, then it helps me get through the harder, more temporary reality."

some of the storms that we face are simply because we're alive on planet Earth and this world is full of tribulation. But some of them, you know, we, from our bad choices and bad behavior, we, you know, bring on ourselves. Do you know what? Probably one of the most important lessons I talk about is you just can't quit. Wanting to quit is okay. Quitting, not so.

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3: I remember when I was a kid, we'd go on vacation to this particular spot on the beach, and my dad would always put, you know, a beach umbrella up and a towel up, and he would say to us kids, you know, be careful. When you go out swimming, there is a huge undertow. You're not going to feel it. You're not going to see it, but it's there. And if you don't regularly check your markers, that undertow is going to take you out. And he would say, check your markers, because all you have to do to drift is nothing. And so I think it was like a lot of us, when we've ended up in this place going, how did I get here? It's not even that we did something really bad or anything. It could be that, but it's not necessarily that. Oftentimes it's just that we did nothing. We stopped doing the things that we should be doing that actually stop us from drifting and keep us anchored, because the disappointments, the discouragement, the challenges, the obstacles, the betrayals, the hurts of life will take us out if we don't

0: in front of the other.
1: 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You are my hope.
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14: Ronald Reagan understood that preserving liberty required more than defending it. It had to be taught. In his 1989 farewell address, Reagan warned America about the danger of losing its national memory. If we forget what we did, we won't know who we are. Reagan understood that a free nation cannot preserve principles its people no longer understand. Every generation must learn why America's freedoms matter, understand the sacrifices that secured them, and accept the responsibilities that come with self-government. Liberty cannot be simply inherited. It must be intentionally passed from one generation to the next. Because when we fail to teach the meaning of freedom, we eventually lose the will to preserve it. So, are we preparing the next generation merely to inherit liberty, or teaching them why it is worth preserving?
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0: Hope is kind of like a porta potty. Okay, wait. If you're like me, you'll want some clarification on this. We'll hear it next on Keep the Faith.

I remember talking to my father that day, and I'm saying, Daddy, I'm trying. I'm trying to get up, Daddy, but I've lost hope. Listen to what my dad said. He said, how can you lose something that God gave you? You haven't lost hope. You've lost perspective. Just try to think of one thing you can be thankful for. And I started just like that. And I just started putting one

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1: I'm Brandy Lene. If things are desperate for you, hope might be easier to find than you think. But our friend Dan Wilt says hope in and of itself doesn't matter much. It's the what or who of your hope. Dan loves to tell stories from his own life, stories that encourage.
2: One chilly autumn day, I took my son to a big college football game. And we arrived early so that we could hang out, walk around the grounds, connect with some of the parties that were going on the campus. Well, as we walked around, I suddenly realized that nature was calling me. And I began to run around to these various buildings to see if I could find a bathroom inside one of them. The problem was, all the doors were locked. I couldn't find a way to get into any of them. Then I saw a student crossing guard standing in the middle of a street. I ran over to her and I looked at her and I tried to say it as politely as I could, "I need to find a bathroom quickly. Can you point me to the nearest one?" She looked at me with wide eyes as if to say, "Are you serious?" She pointed right to my right and I turned. There was a line of over 50 porta potties standing there just waiting for me to pay them a visit. Well, I realized in that moment that sometimes, if you're not looking for the right thing, you're not finding what you need. I was looking for a building with a bathroom in it, when all along what I needed was right in front of me. You know, sometimes hope is like that. Many people are running around, they're putting their hope in money, in relationships, in their career, even in themselves, to fix their problem, to satisfy that deep need they have. But real hope, lasting, enduring, transforming hope, is only found in one place. It's found in the person of Jesus Christ. And I promise you, if you're looking for him, you will find him.

0: 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Steve Brown shares one of those moments. We've teamed up with Steve and the rest of our friends at Key Life to help make encouragement contagious.
1: When I was growing up, everybody played sandlot baseball. The ball was falling apart, the bats were all taped up. We didn't care. 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And sometimes he wasn't even chosen. That boy was so sad and wanted to play so much. One day, one of the captains had compassion for that boy and chose him first. You should have seen him, happy, exuberant, proud. I know how he felt, because I was that boy. You know, I felt the same way when Jesus called me to himself, surprised and so very thankful. I'm Steve Brown. You think about that. For more encouraging stories plus a free gift, go to youthinkaboutthat.org.
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0: 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So where does that leave you?
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1: And we took every single penny we had in the bank, everything we had, literally living on like 2 weeks left of reserve, and just gave it all. And we just came down, told everyone in the chapel, we're going to keep the ministry going for 3 more months.

If you really understand a difficult time, then you understand that God provides us a proof of hope. And one thing we have to notice about difficult times is that they are normal.

My pain from the past, the worst times in my life, those rock bottom moments are now my purpose. And I never would have known that then. But all of those terrible times in my life from the past are now the thing I use to give other people hope. And what is there that's better than that?

God exists in all times. So God is standing with us in our past, and he's standing with us in our present, and he's standing with us in our future. The Lord is not afraid of what you're going through. He's standing with you on the other side of this.

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Like, whatever's happening here doesn't matter. Get strong. God moves us. He'll whisper to us, and then he'll talk to us, and then he'll kind of like, you know, use a little bit of a higher voice, and then he moves us.

0: super interesting how different your life is when you don't quit. And the Bible promises that, right? In Romans 5, it says, we rejoice in our sufferings because that produces perseverance in us. And that perseverance builds our character. And the character we've built gives us hope.
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1: I'm Brandy Lene with an encouraging thought on Keep the Faith. When the world says give up, hope whispers, just try one more time.

0: I remember talking to my father that day, and I'm saying, Daddy, I'm trying. I'm trying to get up, Daddy, but I've lost hope. Listen to what my dad said. He said, how can you lose something that God gave you? You haven't lost hope. You've lost perspective. Just try to think of one thing you can be thankful for. And I started just like that. And I just started putting one foot in front of the other.
1: 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You are my hope. Oh, oh.
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13: It's kind of like a porta potty. Okay, wait. If you're like me, you'll want some clarification on this. We'll hear it next on Keep the Faith.

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1: I'm Brandy Lene. If things are desperate for you, hope might be easier to find than you think. But our friend Dan Wilt says hope in and of itself doesn't matter much. It's the what or who of your hope. Dan loves to tell stories from his own life, stories that encourage.
2: One chilly autumn day, I took my son to a big college football game. And we arrived early so that we could hang out, walk around the grounds, connect with some of the parties that were going on the campus. Well, as we walked around, I suddenly realized that nature was calling me. And I began to run around to these various buildings to see if I could find a bathroom inside one of them. The problem was, all the doors were locked. I couldn't find a way to get into any of them. Then I saw a student crossing guard standing in the middle of a street. I ran over to her and I looked at her and I tried to say it as politely as I could, "I need to find a bathroom quickly. Can you point me to the nearest one?" She looked at me with wide eyes as if to say, "Are you serious?" She pointed right to my right and I turned. There was a line of over 50 porta potties standing there just waiting for me to pay them a visit. Well, I realized in that moment that sometimes, if you're not looking for the right thing, you're not finding what you need. I was looking for a building with a bathroom in it, when all along what I needed was right in front of me. You know, sometimes hope is like that. Many people are running around, they're putting their hope in money, in relationships, in their career, even in themselves, to fix their problem, to satisfy that deep need they have. But real hope, lasting, enduring, transforming hope, is only found in one place. It's found in the person of Jesus Christ. And I promise you, if you're looking for him, you will find him.

0: 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We've teamed up with Steve and the rest of our friends at Key Life to help make encouragement contagious.
1: When I was growing up, everybody played sandlot baseball. The pole was falling apart, the bats were all taped up. We didn't care. 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And sometimes he wasn't even chosen. That boy was so sad and wanted to play so much. One day, one of the captains had compassion for that boy and chose him first. You should have seen him, happy, exuberant, proud. I know how he felt, because I was that boy. You know, I felt the same way when Jesus called me to himself, surprised and so very thankful. I'm Steve Brown. You think about that. For more encouraging stories, plus a free gift, go to youthinkaboutthat.org.
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0: 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So where does that leave you?
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13: If you're looking for opportunities, your head is on a swivel. And it isn't just opportunities like monetary. You don't need to monetize everything, but an opportunity to grow.

0: The home of contagious encouragement. Keep the faith.
1: I'm Keith Stevens. What does it look like to keep the faith? It actually involves a lot of hope. And that's something Bob Goff has thought a lot about. He's the New York Times bestselling author of Love Does, Everybody Always, and Dream Big.
2: There was a definition. Faith is confidence in what you're hoping for and assurance in what you haven't seen yet. And I would say, like, that's a great definition. Like, what are you hoping for? My boys, when they were in high school, I just wanted them to graduate. What I hadn't seen yet was homework. But I was feeling like, I bet it's going to come. Evidently, for 4 years of high school, it never got assigned. So they say. What I want to do is just be confident in what I'm hoping for. If you're looking for opportunities, your head is on a swivel. And it isn't just opportunities like monetary. You don't need to monetize everything, but an opportunity to grow into a more authentic version of me. As fallible as Bob Goff is, just a more authentic Bob Goff.
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1: And we took every single penny we had in the bank, everything we had, literally living on like 2 weeks left of reserve. It just gave it all. And we just came down, told everyone in the chapel, we're going to keep the ministry going for 3 more months.

If you really understand a difficult time, then you understand that God provides us a proof of hope. And one thing we have to notice about difficult times is that they are normal.

My pain from the past, the worst times in my life, those rock bottom moments are now my purpose. And I never would have known that then. But all of those terrible times in my life from the past are now the thing I use to give other people hope. And what is there that's better than that?

God exists in all times. So God is standing with us in our past, and he's standing with us in our present, and he's standing with us in our future. The Lord is not afraid of what you're going through. He's standing with you on the other side of this.

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Like, whatever's happening here doesn't matter. Get strong. God moves us. He'll whisper to us, and then he'll talk to us, and then he'll kind of like, you know, use a little bit of a higher voice, and then he moves us.

when you're in a wrestle, particularly a wrestle with God, there is always a rope of hope available to you as long as your hope is anchored in Jesus Christ.

0: 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In Romans 5, it says, we rejoice in our sufferings because that produces perseverance in us. And that perseverance builds our character. And the character we've built gives us hope.
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1: I'm Brandy Lene with an encouraging thought on Keep the Faith. 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
2: My husband and I were coming home from a conference. As we're driving, all of a sudden, in the middle of the desert, and it's like 90-something degrees, we run out of gas. And I said to my husband, let's pray about this. He allowed me to do it. He was a little bit frustrated with himself. And I just asked God, you know this situation. Could you work something out? Within probably 5 minutes, a truck with gas pulls over to the side of the freeway, and he happened to have the same gas that we used in our vehicle. We didn't have anything to put the gas from his tanker truck to our car. So off to the side in the field, probably about 20 steps away, was an empty plastic milk jug. My husband went and got it, and he always has a pocket knife, and we used that to fill our tank up that day. And we believe that was an angel that God sent to us.

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2: 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Of course, we cannot skip today and not talk about the 25th anniversary of the September 11th terrorist attack as we honor those who were fallen and also not only look back, but look forward and think about, sure, the subject of never forgetting what happened on September 11th seems to ring very true. But on this year, it seems even heavier than usual because it does feel like we've now had a generation grow up that maybe wasn't there. If you're a 25-year-old right now, you weren't even born when September 11th happened. And at this point, we have to have that conversation of what have we forgotten? What are those lessons we need to have learned? What lessons did we learn and what lessons have, again, we forgot. Let's continue on this conversation, though, throughout this show, and I'd love to hear your thoughts on that as well. 1-800-684-3110. We got a lot of special video presentations that we're going to play for you that we have created throughout the many years. We are live, though, doing this show right now. Later on, we're going to be joined by John Androsik from Five for Fighting. You may remember him and his song, Superman, that became a real anthem during the September 11th attacks. He's actually going to be, or following the September 11th attacks, he's going to be performing that, I believe, later this evening on a Disney special. There's a lot going on with that. We talk a little about how music played a big role in the healing of our nation. But once again, we're going to have a lot of interesting videos for you to watch, to look back. But I want to talk about looking forward as well, Will, because I think we can easily look at society as a whole and see, you know, where things have fallen apart.
5: Well, and once again, as we talk about even the rhetoric, even we talked this week about how shocking it was that John Fetterman would have something nice to say about a colleague across the aisle, the other senator from the state of Pennsylvania, Commonwealth of Pennsylvania, seems like that's our reality. And we think about what the post 9/11 world was. It was a lot less hostile to each other. It was a lot more unified, and just the ability to think back at those times, sometimes it gets lost on us as we look at how divided and vitriolic much of our politics has become.
2: Yeah, I think all of us who were there can easily, you know, put your mindset very quickly back. I mean, I was 15 years old. Now I am 40. I mean, you got to think about that. That's how time has moved. We talked about when the 50th rolls around, you know, we'll be 65 years old. This is how much time is moving and how quick time is moving. So we have to be thinking about that. You know, I taught at a college a couple years back, 3 years back. None of my students, none of them were alive during the September 11th attacks. So we have to do our job in educating it, and not just it becoming a piece of something you read in a history book and you don't take as something that really did happen. I think we can all say that. When you didn't live through something, we didn't live through Pearl Harbor. We've heard the story over and over again, but I'm sure it's a much different experience for those that were living through it. Let's talk about that. Phone lines are open for you at 1-800-684-3110. Again, our team has put together some great video packages for you to watch, hopefully for you to remember and also to inspire some hope in where we're headed. With that being said, once again, 1-800-684-3110. It really was the tide turned for the ACLJ at 9/11 when all of a sudden we got thrust into the world of politics in a way that we had not been involved with before then. But with the George W. Bush administration really being the first time the ACLJ was invited into that room, to be a part of the White House, to be part of what was happening in that world. So we can kind of easily mark that also as what became the even current chapter of the ACLJ. And with that, I ask for your support as well at ACLJ.org. We'll be right back.
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2: 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It's that simple. Seculo, yes, we are still talking, of course, about the September 11th attacks, looking back on 25 years. Look, last year, we were talking about our kids and how, you know, my kids are in their early teens and, you know, tweens, and they do talk about it quite a bit. Last year, my son did the stair walk where they matched the flights of stairs that the towers were that the firefighters would have had to run up. So there are still these things happening in society, but we even talked about how it gets a little lumped together as ancient history.
5: That's right. I mean, I was driving my daughter to school this morning and we were talking through our days and I brought up the fact that it is the 25th anniversary of 9/11. And there's a series of books that are very popular with kids and it's of historic events and it's called the I Survive series. And she's read quite a few of these, gets these at the library at school. But in her mind, the 9/11 terror attacks are kind of on the same playing field as the sinking of the Titanic, because that's what this series is. There's a book, I Survived the Sinking of the Titanic. There's a I Survived the Attacks of September 11th, 2001. That for, in a child's mind, they're ancient history to some degree. And in talking through that, I'm like, you've read that one book. I was alive and lived through that experience with everyone else in this country. And you think of just the generational change of now this event that's 25 years ago. There are adults that are in the workforce that are policymakers,
2: Working on this show
5: that were not born when these terror attacks happened.
2: Yeah. And look, there's going to be a lot of people talking. Obviously today, they're still reading the list. They're going through that. President Trump spoke this morning, from Washington, D.C. We have seen a lot of different tributes tonight. As I said, later on in the show, we're going to have on John

0: thought, take our principal's suggestion that we go to prayer. They said, she said, one moment of silence, right? And the kids said, but that's not long enough. We'll never forget them. And they said, I said, let's go to prayer. And the little boy said, can we get on our knees? Can we get on our knees and pray? I said, of course you can. And the principal came back on. She said, okay, the time is up. And I said, and some little boy said, I'm not done. And I said, well, I tell you what, I think it's okay that we let you continue. So I looked at all of them. I said, all may continue. You're going to get on your knees, get on your knees.
1: Diane, I think your students were blessed to have you in that moment, as no one knew what to do, right? But being able to pray, being able to seek wisdom, to seek comfort in the Lord in that moment is what many of us knew. That was the only thing we knew to do. And having a teacher that could be there for fourth graders, as you said, is a remarkable thing. And once again, your students were fortunate and blessed to have you as someone to lead them in that moment.
2: Yeah. And again, we're going to continue on these tributes throughout this edition of Seculo. Again, we're live, though. If you do want to call in, 1-800-684-3110. I know a lot of you are tuning into a lot of the other coverage, but if you are watching us live right now, be a part of the conversation. Give me a call at 1-800-684-3110. I'll take a call coming up in the next segment. We also have a special video package put together. Again, we've been talking about the September 11th attack, just like everyone has, every year for 25 years now. It feels like this year is particularly heavy. Obviously, it marks a big milestone. It also is very easy to look around in society and see not only the changes that occurred that brought us together, but the ones that also feel like have crumbled. Let's talk about that when we get back as well. 1-800-684-3110. In the second half of the show, and joined by John Androsik from Five for Fighting. He'll be performing tonight and all over the world on Disney Plus and a lot of other things happening. We'll chat about that and how music really helped heal our country as well at the time. All right, when we get back, we're going to take your calls, 1-800-684-3110. 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Go to aclj.org. You can become a champion if you'd like. And we appreciate it. Thanks. Be right back.
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2: Welcome back to Secula. We do have a few lines still open at 1-800-684-3110. I didn't want to waste any time. And when we get back from this clip, I'm able to take some calls because some of you are calling in right now. This is from a special video presentation we made, I mean, almost 15 years ago now, but this is just some highlights from it. Again, this was marking the 10th anniversary of the September 11th attacks from a film the ACLJ team put together called Forever Changed. And it was, again, marking 10 years. And here we are, marking 15 years since then. So how the world has shifted, how the world has even moved since then. So this gives you even a look back to the, you know, to 2011, when things were still pretty fresh. Take a look.
4: He was working in the World Trade Center. He was working on the 105th floor. I was working on the 77th floor. And we went into work together like we did every day. And I got down to the train depot, and the first train we took, and I said to him, Todd, why don't we take the ferry over the Hudson? And he said, no, I'm going to take the train. I said, Todd, it's a beautiful day. It's a beautiful Tuesday. Come with Daddy, you know, we'll take... No. It's too cold. He just was lazy, I said to him. He didn't want to take the ferry because it's a little longer walk. But in any event, I said to him, have a great day, sweetheart.
5: Christopher saw the world in a very simple way, and he wanted to be a firefighter from the time he was a little boy. Al was in the fire department for over 40 years, and I know that that had something to do with it. He was the spark in our family.
6: My son used to, you know, he was only on the job for a short time, and he would constantly say, oh, we didn't catch any work yet, we haven't had a good job. And I said, you know, relax, you'll get some work, don't worry.
7: I was a firefighter detailed into the mayor's office of emergency management. So basically, I wasn't really wearing the helmet anymore, I was wearing a tie. And helping represent the Mayor Giuliani at the scene of major emergencies in New York City. Everybody remembers how beautiful the day was. Beautiful fall day. And just spectacular. And I went to work at 7 World Trade Center, which was my office, just like a normal day, and I was having breakfast around 8 a.m., 8:30, in our cafeteria, and I was just sitting there reading the paper.
8: I was 19 years old. I was at George Washington University. I was a student and had an early morning class, so I was in our political science building at GW, and for people that don't know, it's right in the middle of the city. It's actually right next to the State Department and just across the bridge from the Pentagon. On September 10th, 2001, I started interning at the Department of Justice. So, and public affairs. So, Ashcroft is the Attorney General.
9: I was destined for Milwaukee, Wisconsin, again dispatched by the President, as other cabinet members were, to be reading with students that day.
10: I basically worked for NYPD Emergency Service Unit. We did heavy rescue and SWAT. We came in, we got our equipment for the day, our assignments for the day. I was doing a sector in Queens. We were going to get ready to get something to eat.
11: That day I was taking my daughter to the bus stop to pick up the bus to go to school. She was in middle school at the time.
12: I remember sitting in a three-seater behind my bus driver and saying to myself, today feels like this is going to be a day I'm never ever going to forget. And I didn't understand why I felt that.
5: For me, it was my first day of retirement. I had decided to retire in July of 2001, and this was the first day of school. So it was my first day of real retirement, and I expected the day to play out very differently.
13: Good morning, America. I'm Charles Gibson.
14: I'm Diane Sawyer, and it's Tuesday, September 11th, 2001.
15: Former presidential candidate Elizabeth Dole is ready to hit the campaign trail.
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17: Take a look at the highlights for today. New York City, beautiful day here, 80 degrees today.
18: It is beautiful outside, perfect September day with lots of sunshine.
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20: Nice as it can be across the Northeast. Rough seas still from the chop from that hurricane, but other than that, it's kind of quiet around the country. We like quiet, but it's quiet. It's too quiet.
4: At about 8:46 on that morning, I was in my office, I was on the phone, and the building shook, boom! And it moved, and a glass case in my office exploded.
0: It's 8:52 here in New York. I'm Bryant Gumbel. We understand that there has been a plane crash on the southern tip of Manhattan. You're looking at the World Trade Center. We understand that a plane has crashed into the World Trade Center. We don't know anything more than that.
7: I remember the lights went out. And this, now, this is a new high-rise, newer high-rise building. So for the power to go out, it's pretty unusual. So it went out, and 7 seconds later, it just came back on. And I knew from my experience that meant that we lost a feeder cable. Something major happened. We lost a feeder cable, and the power came back on through another feeder cable. So I knew something fairly serious had occurred. And then the people that were sitting on the windows that looked at Tower 1 all got up and started running, screaming toward me.
10: And the radio started going off that a plane had crashed into one of the towers downtown.
21: This just in, you were looking at obviously a very disturbing live shot there. That is the World Trade Center, and we have unconfirmed reports this morning that a plane has crashed into one of the towers of the World Trade Center. Clearly something relatively devastating happening this morning there on the south end of the island of Manhattan. That is, once again, a picture of one of the towers of the World Trade Center.
22: Cynthia ran into my office, one of the women that works there. Mr. Oweda, what are we going to do? We were fortunate, not that many people were there yet. It was before 9 o'clock. And I said, Cynthia, follow me. Now, the World Trade Center at that time, if you know it, it was broken up into express and local floors, just like any building. But they called them sky lobbies. There was the first floor when you walked in, then there was a 44th floor, which was the first sky lobby, and then there was the 78th floor, which is the second sky lobby. Theirs were express. You can go right to 78, you can go right to 44. I had been in the building on February 26, 1993, when the truck exploded. So when this happened, I knew, leave. Don't hesitate, leave. Unfortunately, many people didn't follow that advice.
23: Were there any people hurt, do you know?
24: Ran, and everyone in the past train just ran. I don't know if anyone was hurt, but I assume they were because the windows were all blown out.
2: Again, we're about to head to break, but that was a special video presentation from our film Forever Changed that, again, came out on the 10th anniversary of September 11th. That's what we were talking about in 2011. And now here we are, 2026. Discussing the 25th anniversary. With that, I do want to take some phone calls coming up in the next segment, if possible. So if you do want to call in, you can. That's at 1-800-684-3110. Again, 1-800-684-3110. Then just a little bit later, the second half hour of this show that's about to start, we'll be joined by John Androsik from Five for Fighting, talking about his song Superman, which became one of the many songs, but really one of the highlight songs that helped us get through that era. And he'll be performing tonight, I believe, on Disney Plus with Lainey Wilson. Where the towers, the beams of light towers are being shown. So that's going to be airing, I believe, this evening on, I think, ABC also, but then also through that. So we're going to talk to him. And I want to hear from you, though. What do you feel like? And, of course, he had a big connection to what's been going on in Israel as well. That's at 1-800-684-3110. That's 1-800-684-3110 to have your voice heard on the air today. 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We'll be right back.
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1: 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Jeff, thank you so much for taking time out of your day to come on Around the County.
5: Todd, what a privilege. I'm really honored to be here with you this morning.
1: And today we're going to talk about something. Listeners out there, you might not know what this is. Myocardial bridge is a heart condition. And Jeff, tell us now, this almost took your life. And you were in the middle of competing in a bicycle event when you started having the effect of myocardial bridge. Can you tell us a little bit of that story?
5: I sure can, Todd. And it's as hard for me to say it as it is for others to pronounce it as well. The condition is a congenital heart condition, meaning you're born with it.
1: Okay.
5: Here's what many people don't know, including many cardiologists, doctors, primary care physicians, et cetera. At least, the estimates are at least 1 in 4 of us has the condition.
1: Really?
5: Now, that's fine because the majority are not symptomatic until we are. And the situations that are being presented today, as we learn more and more about these bridges, these myocardial bridges, is that they present heart attack-like symptoms. However, everything looks fine. So you may have recurring chest pain or angina, pain radiating down the arms, neck, back, jaw, shortness of breath. Excuse me. And those can present as symptomatic of a myocardial bridge. The concern and what we're seeing now is that doctors will misdiagnose or not diagnose because they think it's something else. You know, they'll dismiss it and go, no, no, these have been known to be benign. When in fact, now we know they are not benign, and they're not benign for a variety of reasons. What they can cause is spasming of the coronary artery. They can cause shortness of breath as a result of blood flow to the heart, blood flow to the lungs, and in some cases, sudden cardiac death.
1: Wow. Now, I know cardial means heart. What does the myo mean in myocardial, and what about the bridge?
5: Great question. So what a myocardial bridge is when your heart is being formed in gestation, most people, the majority of us, the coronary artery grows over the heart. It's outside of the heart.
1: Okay.
5: Coronary artery would be the left anterior descending, the LAD, the one we know as the widowmaker. In our case, people with a myocardial bridge, which we know to be at least 1 in 4 of us, the heart grew over the muscle. The heart grew over the artery. So the heart tissue, the myocardium, is the muscle of the heart, grew over that artery. So the artery actually goes through the heart. And the presentation of problem occurs because the heart is continuously squeezing the artery. So you can imagine over the course of some time, after that artery gets beat up enough, it starts to respond, and it can respond with spasms. It can respond with a narrowing. It can respond with occlusion because of variations in blood flow, where plaque, even if you're not cholesterol prone, the plaque can still build where that artery enters the heart. And that can cause blockage, which can cause a myriad of symptoms.
1: Wow. For those just tuning in, my guest today, Jeff Holden, he's the host of the Imperfect Heart podcast and author of Imperfect Heart. We'll talk about later how you can get that book, his podcast, Imperfect Heart, and it's on every major platform, so it's real easy to find if you just search Imperfect Heart. So is this a condition that can affect anybody, any age, any race, any demographic? It's unhealthy people, healthy people, doesn't matter?
5: Todd, it is human agnostic. 1 in 4 of us has it. It doesn't matter where we live, what we look like, what our practice is, gender, nothing. It's 1 in 4, and that's the nature of the program that we're doing, is to bring awareness to this, not only to the people who are suffering with the condition, because many people are walking around with chest pain. They don't understand why. Doctor says everything looks fine, your arteries are clear, and that's true. They will look and appear that way, You could be a 16-year-old youngster playing soccer. You could be a 75, 80-year-old adult who's lived an entire life that was fine, or somewhere in between. It occurs and it impacts everybody and tends to be dismissed more often for women than men. They tend to take men a little more seriously. Hey, something's wrong. Okay, we'll take a look at it. Women, oh, it's stress. It's the kids. We know you've got a lot going on. And the original research on this program started with women. And then they realized, oh my gosh, this disease affects everybody. As a matter of fact, the way they identify that 25% comes from autopsy.
1: Oh.
5: So when they do the autopsy, somebody died, it looks like a coronary blockage. They go in and they go, oh, it's coronary blockage. And they had a myocardial bridge. And they call that the bridge is because the tissue is bridged over the artery.
1: Okay.
5: And it just creates havoc over time. So other symptoms occur as a result of it. Like I had mentioned earlier, the artery, the blockages, microvascular disease, flow rates for the heart. It just compounds over time, depending on the severity of the bridge and the depth and the length of that bridge, meaning the depth and length of that artery that's buried in the heart muscle is not the indicator of the severity of the symptoms. You could have a very shallow, very short bridge, but because of your chemistry and your body makeup, it could be really, really difficult and severely symptomatic.
1: Well, we're not trying to scare you out there. If you're listening, we just want you to be aware of this condition. 1 in 4, you say, have this. So maybe you or someone you know could be affected by this. So we're just trying to inform you. We're not trying to scare you or anything. The guest today is Jeff Holden. He's the host of Imperfect Heart Podcast, available on all major podcast platforms, and the author of Imperfect Heart. 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
5: Book is available at Amazon.com. And depending on when the episode airs or releases here that we're having, we'll be on all the various platforms. 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
1: Okay. Is there an audio version available?
5: There will be. I'm just about done with it, Todd. Perfect. Okay. Perfect question.
1: Nice. And are you doing the audio yourself?
5: I am.
1: Nice. Well, you got the podcast studio there to do it. The Hear Me Now podcast studio.
5: Correct. And I will tell you, it's one of the most difficult things I've ever done. It is so hard to read your own book in a cadence and inflection that is something somebody would want to listen to.
1: Yeah. And, you know, like they always say, we are our own worst critics. So I'm sure you've done a bunch of redos. So.
5: Edits and redos, correct.
1: You have to be your own advocate sometimes when it comes to your own medical issues. Like you were saying, sometimes the doctors don't see this and attribute it to stress or whatnot. So I think a part of this show and part of the things we're talking about is that it's important to be informed. And sometimes you do need to be your own advocate. What were your first symptoms? How did you find out that you had a myocardial bridge?
5: I've always considered myself a slow learner. So I was training for this ride. It's called the death ride of all rides.
1: Ooh.
5: And it's in the Sierras. It's 110 miles, 13,000 feet of climbing, and it's in the latter part of July. So needless to say, it's a little warm. I'm in great shape. The ride comes. We're all up there, about 1,000 of us, and we're looking out, and somebody says, hey, is that smoke? And we're like, oh, yeah. It does look like smoke. And about 3 hours later, a fire called the Markleeville fire had broken out. So obviously no ride, just a massive forest fire. We all had to get the heck out of there as quickly as possible because it was consuming the landscape very, very quickly. Well, I knew of another ride because once you train for something like that, you really want to be prepared.
1: Yeah. And you're in peak condition. You're ready to go.
5: Totally. I think I was in the best shape of my life. And I knew of another ride down in Carmel. I said, well, it's in August. It's, you know, much, much shorter, much less climbing. And I have done it a couple of times, got my butt kicked.
1: And not 100 degrees, right?
5: Definitely not 100 degrees.
1: Not in Carmel.
5: So I'm thinking, okay, I'll do good. I'll do good on that ride. I've got all this training. I don't want to waste it. So I've got about 3 weeks. I go out the next time for a training ride. And literally, as soon as I start the ride, I get this weird sensation in my chest, in the very middle of my chest, which, you know, you don't even think of that as your heart. It felt like gas, but really burning hot gas. And as most of us would do, you just keep going and think it'll go away. And it did. It went away after a few minutes. A couple more hours later, I come home, no problem. Next time I go out, it does it again, lasts a little bit longer. I watch my heart monitor, fine, don't get it, goes away. Well, I did this 6 times.
1: So wow.
5: It's like you'd think you would learn, And I'm all I can think about is, I better not have this problem when I'm in Carmel for that ride because I want to do well.
1: Yeah.
5: Well, I go on to Carmel and this thing grips my chest for about 10 minutes at the beginning of the ride.
1: Ooh.
5: And I'm really irritated thinking, there goes the ride. But it subsides and I do have a great ride. And I come back to the hotel. I'm all excited, share it with my wife. We have a great day in Carmel, dinner, get back to the hotel. And I'm sitting there and the sensation happens sitting still at the hotel. Now I know I got a problem. Something's wrong. And it was only a matter of from then to that week where I had a heart attack on Thursday.
1: Wow.
5: So, yeah, get to the hospital. They check everything out. They say, man, you're in great shape. We don't see anything. We don't understand it. We don't get it. Don't know what's going on with you. And over the course of time, in and out of the hospital, a variety of different tests and, you know, ER visits and medications, we identify that I have this thing called a myocardial bridge and I have these severe vasospasms. And that was identified as we were looking through the electrophysiologist, trying to find an electrical problem, anything that would identify the cause. Still didn't have a cause because these myocardial bridges are assumed benign. And the solution was supposedly to stick a permanent defibrillator in me and treat me with medication. Back to self-advocacy. I said, there's no way. I said, there's no way we're doing that. You don't know what's wrong with me. You don't know what's causing it. We're treating the symptom, not the cause. And we're not going to do a permanent situation until we can identify the cause. The good news is they say, well, there's one other thing we haven't done. It's called a provocative test. And it's a test where they catheterize you. They provoke the symptoms in the artery. It has to be done with a very skilled interventional cardiologist and a special set of chemicals that they use to make this entire process occur. And I said, well, why aren't we doing that? He goes, because nobody in Sacramento does it. And very few hospitals in the country do it right now. And I said, well, who are they?
1: Yeah, put me on a bus.
5: Yeah. Let's go. And one of them was Stanford, Yale, Cleveland Clinic, Mayo Clinic, and a handful of others. And I said, well, Stanford's just down the street. Let's go there. Well, it's not so easy. You can't just get yourself into the hospital for this particular test. But what we do find out is Stanford also has a research program for these myocardial bridges. At the time, it's about 10 years old. And I said, well, that's where I have to get. And we eventually get me in there. We find a way to get me in. I have my provocative test the day after Thanksgiving. Spent the Thanksgiving in the hospital that year. The turkey was a little different than I'm used to.
1: Can imagine, yeah.
5: But they do the test. They come back and they say, Mr. Holden, yeah, you have severe vasospasms, meaning severe constriction of the coronary artery, the widowmaker. That's bad in itself, but you also have a very severe myocardial bridge, meaning what happens is that artery would spasm, the heart would compress during its systole, its beating phase, which means the arteries close down, the heart squeezes it, now you have no blood flow to the heart, creating an ischemic attack, and if that lasts too long, it causes the myocardial infarction, which is a heart attack. And so that series just kept compounding and getting worse and worse and worse. I can't walk around the block at this point in time. I'm literally in so much pain when I would get up and do anything that's considered exercise.
1: And this was chest pain?
5: Chest pain, yes. Yep. So we identify that there is a corrective surgery. It's relatively controversial even today. And what they do is they go and they cut the surface of the heart muscle and it flays open like a piece of meat when you're cutting a hunk of chicken or beef, and it releases the pressure on that artery, and all of a sudden now the artery plumps up, it's full, it can blood flow properly, and in many cases that does relieve the symptoms. And I will never forget, they said, you know, Mr. Holden, had you done the death ride, you very well may have been the poster child for the ride this year.
1: Death ride, jeez.
5: And I'm like, yeah, thank God there's a blessing in everything. And in the grand scheme of things, I realized that the heart attack really didn't happen to me. It happened for me because it allowed me to get into this process of sharing the story of these myocardial bridges as symptomatic, as causes for others, chest pain, shortness of breath, you know, heart attack-like symptoms.
1: Yeah. Yeah, for those just tuning in to Around the County, our guest is Jeff Holden. He is the host of the Imperfect Heart podcast, available on all major podcast platforms. Also the author of The Imperfect Heart. Jeff, do you think there was something subconsciously, like you didn't want something to be wrong with you? So when you had those symptoms that came up, like you said, six times it happened to you, and you kind of, and you were even on the bicycle ride, and you're like, I'm just going to power through this. Do you think there was something subconsciously, like, I don't want something wrong with me, so I'm just going to try to power through this?
5: Absolutely, Todd. We all do it. It's denial. You know, I'm in good shape. Arguably, at this point in time, the best shape of my life. I'm like, wow, I certainly can't be in my heart. I've taken good care of myself all my life. I've exercised. I eat well. And to think that that could possibly happen, I recall after I had the heart attack in the hospital, I had a hard time even saying the words because I identify with myself as being somebody who's healthy and in good shape. And to be able to have to say, gosh, all that for nothing. I had a heart attack anyhow. I should have just smoked and drank and, you know, ate whatever I wanted and didn't exercise. I'm in the same place as some of those people. So it's hard to accept that. So yeah, you go into the state of denial, as many people do. And when I speak to groups like Rotary groups and Kiwanis and that, the thing that I really stress is we all deny it. Many times we'll say, oh yeah, that silly little pain. Or my husband's always complaining about the, you know, that chest pain or his shortness of breath. And they say he's fine. The doctors say he's fine. They say my wife's fine. Maybe you're not fine. And the whole purpose of what we're doing is to bring recognition to that for the people who have this symptom and the condition, and let them know that there is a possibility that you do have this myocardial bridge. So get it tested. Yeah. And there is a non-invasive test that you can do. It's called a CT scan with contrast. So they just inject some dye, they do a scan, and they can identify if in fact you have a myocardial bridge or not. It's the gold standard for non-invasive testing.
1: Well, you know, if someone out there is listening to this right now, there's probably a reason why you're listening to this. Doctors are well trained, and they're a gift to us from God, a miracle of modern science and medicine. But we know our bodies better than them because it's our body. So if something is wrong and it's persisting, it is important to go and see a doc. Like, you were an advocate for yourself and you said, hey, let's go get this test done. It's not available here. Well, let's find where it is. And it's unfortunate that we have to do that for ourselves, but that's kind of the way it is nowadays with the medical field. And you really do have to be an advocate for yourself. I have two personal stories. One, my cousin, he wasn't feeling good one night, and his was back pain, and he was vomiting. And it was, you know, kind of upper back pain. He had real severe upper back pain. And he said, I'm just going to go to bed. And his wife said, no, something's weird. This isn't right. You're not going to bed. Took him to the urgent care. Should have taken him to the emergency room. In urgent care, he was having a heart attack.
5: Yep.
1: And the doctor said, you should always listen to your wife. But here's an example of why. And she saved his life because he said, if you would have gone to bed, you wouldn't have woken up the next day.
5: Right.
1: So, you know, got to take action as much. We're so busy. Everyone goes, well, I'll go to urgent care maybe on Saturday or something. But if you're not feeling, especially chest pain, go see a doctor.
5: And to your point, Todd, the thing that people think, oh, you feel it in your heart. It didn't feel like a heart issue to me at all. It was in the middle of my chest. It was just an odd sensation. And to your point, that pain in the back, neck, arms, jaw, all of that can be heart related. Shortness of breath. We've got people that we speak with on the program. Their only symptom is shortness of breath, but it's continuing to get worse and worse and worse. Finally, they go get tested. Oh my gosh, they have a myocardial bridge.
1: Yeah. Wow. The other story I was going to share with you is my dad has always been a runner. He did track in high school, and then he did marathons for a short period of time. Then he did half marathons when he retired, and he was out in Arizona. He was running a half marathon. Thankfully, a guy next to him, one of his buddies, was a doctor, and he was telling him, I've got some weird pain in my chest and my arms. He said, we're stopping right now. He took him off to the medical tent. Sure enough, he was having a heart attack. My dad is healthy as can be, never doesn't eat red meat. He ran his whole life, and he was having a heart attack. They actually took him on a helicopter over here to Scripps Memorial, and he had a stint put in. Mm-hmm. But, you know, healthy as can be, almost a situation like yours. He's out there running a half marathon. and was having a heart attack. So,
5: and so many times, and I will address that stent just for a second, because if somebody is diagnosed with a myocardial bridge, the stent does not work. You okay. cannot be stented. What happens, because that blockage is in the muscle tissue, the compression of the heartbeat every time will eventually break the stent down. And then you got a problem because the stent clogs up and breaks into the artery on top of the blockage. So just a, you know, a cautionary tale, but you'll see that everywhere. If you do any research on the condition, you know, some of the key findings are do not stent a bridge.
1: Well, you've become such an expert. You've got the podcast, you've got the book. What do you cover on the podcast?
5: Great question, Todd. The podcast covers two things, because our purpose is to A, educate and share to the community at large that if you have these symptoms, if you do find that you've got a bridge, you're experiencing something that is very real. It's not in your head. And secondly, that there's hope that something can be done to rectify the situation. In most cases, it's a surgical procedure. The other part of the podcast is we interview the doctors doing either the interventional cardiology and or the surgery itself. So there's a variety of different ways it can be done. It can be done through a sternotomy, which is where they do the traditional open your chest through the sternum and get to everything. It can be done robotically. And I've had the unbelievable privilege over the course of the last 2 years to speak with some of the leading cardiologists and cardiac surgeons in the country. And they've been on the program as well as the top four robotic surgeons for the condition as well. And it's amazing. I've actually attended an unroofing procedure. It's called unroofing, where they go in and do this procedure. I was invited to attend one at the University of Chicago, which is, it's just amazing what they do. And then the other part of the podcast is really to give people the ability to know where to go, what questions to ask, and what to watch for if it happens to be somebody that you're really listening for, because they don't want to accept the fact that this could be a symptomatic situation.
1: I see. I love that you had this tragedy, but you turned it into a triumph. Here you are educating people about it. You're doing a podcast. What an amazing thing that you're doing.
5: If there's ever been a reason, and I will share, there was an experience in the hospital. It wasn't the dream that most people would expect when you experience something like this. It was not the white lights and I'm going down the tunnel. It was a horrific dream. And it said, outcome was, I need to do something. I do podcasts for a living. I help people tell their stories for a purpose. And this happened, you know, for me, it was clearly incumbent on me that I was meant to get this story told.
1: Yeah.
5: It's what I do for a living. It happens. I need to share it. And that's really the purpose, the genesis of everything, was the awareness of what I do and why it was me that had this, this condition.
1: Yeah. Now the Lord's using you as a tool to help others.
5: Absolutely.
1: We have a few minutes left and I have one more question I want to ask you.
5: Sure.
1: When it comes to AI, do you think that AI will help diagnose this better?
5: Yes.
1: Yes,
5: absolutely. And there's even a chapter in the book in one of the episodes of the podcast where I actually created the episode with AI.
1: Oh.
5: I even used an AI voice and interacted with the voice. And the good news was all the research through AI came back favorable to the condition. In other words, it wasn't dismissed. It said, yes, this is absolutely a real condition. Yes, this absolutely does cause sudden cardiac death. This absolutely can be treated. And AI is really pushing out, as more and more people search and use it as a tool, they're going to realize through many medical benefits, but this particular one, because the overwhelming consensus is that there is treatment for these myocardial bridges and that they do cause symptoms and possibly death. Not, and it's not to panic everybody, to your point earlier.
1: Yes.
5: It's just the symptomatic death is very, very rare, but we don't want to dismiss it. We want to make people aware that 700,000 people die of heart disease each year. We know one in four of us has this condition. How many of us could be in that 700,000 and treatable if we knew?
1: Wow. And it's all about knowledge. You know, knowledge is power and being aware. And so that's what we're doing on today's show. And that's what you do on your podcast. And you're such a blessing out there for everyone. And it's been a pleasure interviewing you, Jeff. You have a great story. I could probably do a whole series on the life of Jeff Holden. But Thank you
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1: There is more. 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So check out Imperfect Heart. Jeff, thank you so much for taking time out of your day to come on Around the County. I look forward to talking to you again in the future.
5: Todd, thank you so much. Much appreciated.
1: Thank you for listening to Around the County. If you're part of a 501c organization or have a charity event coming up and would like to be on Around the County, email us at programs@salemsandiego. That's programs@salemsandiego. Once again, this is Todd James for Around the County, keeping you in the know, everything San Diego.
8: Shalom, beloved. I'm Rabbi Schneider. We're celebrating Rosh Hashanah, also known as the Feast of Trumpets. It's celebrated as the Jewish New Year as well. I want to say God bless you. As we turn our hearts to the Lord, may His favor, peace, and love be upon you.
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11: This is Albert Moeller for townhall.com. The morning of September 11, 2001 was stunningly beautiful. It was a promising day as it started, and yet it would end as a day of horror that would be indelibly etched into the American psyche. Those beautiful skies carried mass murder and terror. Through those skies flew airliners turned into massive bombs, carrying human passengers who were exploded into dust. The sight of the airliners flown into the twin towers of the World Trade Center, smoke rising from the Pentagon, and then the towers burning and twisting and falling. All of it was shown on television screens over and over again. Americans were shocked and declared that the world would never look the same again. The 25th anniversary of 9/11 demands serious moral reflection. Sadly, the anniversary also underlines massive questions about America's role in the world, about the war on terror, and about the stark moral realities of our times. We know this. We need to pray. May God bless, guide, and protect the United States of America.
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7: How do you resolve conflict? 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

0: Such an important prayer. 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Well, we're so excited to tell you about Pastor Greg's new book called What Every Growing Christian Needs to Know. Pastor Greg, you give some great insight on prayer in the book, among other things. How can we train ourselves to stop treating prayer like just an emergency hotline, you know, and start treating it like a real relationship with communication?
1: Well, thankfully, it can be both. You know, there are times when you're in a crisis and you can call out to the Lord and he promises he'll hear your prayer and he'll answer you. But the best way to pray is just do it continuously. The Bible says, pray without ceasing, for this is the will of God in Christ Jesus concerning you. Okay, pray without ceasing. How do I do that? Well, you can do it while you're driving to work. Well, wait, I have to keep my eyes open. Yeah, true. You don't have to close your eyes to pray. But it's just talking with God. It's listening to God. It's communing with God. It's sharing your concerns, your burdens, your joys, all of it with the Lord. And so it's something that every believer should learn to engage in on a regular basis, not unlike your relationship with your spouse or someone that's a close friend. You maybe are texting back and forth all day long. Maybe you're on the phone a little bit, but you're in constant communication with that person that you have a relationship with. The same is true of God. But we do this through prayer. And I want to encourage you to learn how to pray more effectively. There are obstacles to prayer. There are problems that will cause our prayers to not be answered in the affirmative. There are secrets to getting your prayers answered and a whole lot more. And I talk about all of this in my new book, What Every Growing Christian Needs to Know. I also talk about the importance of Bible study, how to get the most out of it. I talk also about the importance of being involved in a church, and I also deal with the importance of telling others about Jesus Christ. So let us send you a copy of this book that will help you learn how to pray more effectively. That's simply titled, What Every Growing Christian Needs to Know.
0: 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Well, next time, as Pastor Greg continues our revealing studies in the book of Acts, he brings us a timely message called How to Look Up When Things Look Down. 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
2: Foundations of Freedom, a look at America's founding principles and the leaders who shaped our nation.
3: Ronald Reagan understood that preserving liberty required more than defending it. It had to be taught. In his 1989 farewell address, Reagan warned America about the danger of losing its national memory. If we forget what we did, we won't know who we are. Reagan understood that a free nation cannot preserve principles its people no longer understand. Every generation must learn why America's freedoms matter, understand the sacrifices that secured them, and accept the responsibilities that come with self-government. Liberty cannot be simply inherited. It must be intentionally passed from one generation to the next. Because when we fail to teach the meaning of freedom, we eventually lose the will to preserve it. So, are we preparing the next generation merely to inherit liberty, or teaching them why it is worth preserving?
4: When Jesus explained the signs of the end, he also encouraged us, when these things begin to happen, look up and lift up your heads, for your redemption draws near. Watch therefore and pray always. 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
10: Today on Focus on the Family with Jim Daly, we're going to hear about a rather unique ministry that is bringing the gospel of Christ to young children in public school. I'm John Fuller, and thanks for joining us.
12: You know, John, one of the most amazing things about Jesus was his love for children. There was something special between children and the Lord. And I think part of it is children are just innocent, right? They don't know. They tell the truth. You're fat. You're skinny. I mean, kids just say the straightforward things. Yeah. And I think the Lord saw that as just, you know, little truth tellers. Mm. And their hearts are pure. And I just think the Lord had a heart for children. In fact, in Matthew 18, he said, whoever humbles himself like this child is the greatest in the kingdom of heaven, which has often made me think, how do children think that the Lord would make that statement, right? If you act like a child, the kingdom of heaven is yours. And I think that's part of it, what I just said. You know, unfortunately, I think it's easy for parents to underestimate the value of their children and their ability to understand scripture and to apply biblical truth. And I think it starts at an early age. And our guest today is going to talk to us about how effective we can be as Christians helping our own children, but also children in public school, to recognize their spiritual bent.
10: Yeah, it's really exciting to talk about this. I think a lot of people don't know what you can really do in a public school. So we're very pleased to have Corey Pennypacker in the studio with us. She's the CEO of Bible to School, and they equip communities to provide free Bible classes to elementary school kids during their public school day. And she's recently come out with a great book called Backpack Faith, Helping Your Child Live Confidently for Jesus in Public School. And of course, we'll have more details at the website.
12: Corey, welcome to Focus on the Family.
7: Thank you for having me.
12: Yeah, so let me ask you, that's legal?
7: Yes, that is legal.
12: How does it work?
7: Sure. It's called something called a release time court rulings. It's federal court rulings that say you can release, that's the word release, release kids from school, public school, for a religious class of their choice. It could be Muslim, could be Jewish. We are Bible to School with my organization. We are the non-denominational Christian arm of that. And so, I mean, the Bible used to be a reader in school, you know, way back when, and they took it out. In the early 1900s, these release time rulings happened, and they said, well, you know, kids aren't going to be getting religion anymore in school, so let's give that to the community, and they can release them. And there's three things that make it legal federally all across the country, and that is they have to be off-site, they have to be parental permission, and they can't cost a taxpayer any money. And so those three things, when that happens, you can do that in all 50 states.
12: No, that's terrific. And, you know, again, that's opt-in, as we would say. So the parents have to allow their kids to go do this, but all 50 states are required by law to do this. What's the limiting factor? Why isn't every school doing this?
7: Well, I think it's a lot why I'm here today. People don't know about it. They don't know about it. And I appreciate you having me on because, yeah, you can do this. My organization has been doing this for over 45 years. And so it's really something. And there's other organizations around the country that have been doing it for 80 years. So, but the U.S. Supreme, the people ask me a lot, you know, was that ever challenged? You know, and in 1952, it was. And the U.S. Supreme Court upheld it. So it definitely is something you can do. Again, it has to be off-site, parental permission, and no tax dollars.
12: Yeah,
7: and
12: so the ACLU hasn't been able to get that out of school in terms of choices by the parents.
7: Right. It's something the parents want.
12: Let me ask you this, just to get this out of the way, because it's intriguing to me. I've thought, oh, maybe after I retire from Focus, I'll get one started in Colorado Springs. But I want to make sure everybody knows that that's something you can do in your community. And there's so many things like this. If we just did them, every school would have that option. If Christians stepped up and said, you know what, I'll start that volunteer program and I'll go do that. How did that start for you? You started as a volunteer at Bible.
7: I did. I started as a volunteer. Well, first of all, I was a children's ministry director. And so when I left there, a friend asked me, say, you got to come see this. You got to come see it. And I went and I'm like, wait a minute. I used to wait for kids to come to me. And now I get to go to the kids where they are in the middle of the week, in the middle of a school day. And it's no muss, no fuss. And the kids come. And what's amazing is that with what we do, it's half the kids have no church home. And I saw that with a little boy, Gabriel. He grabbed my heart. He was a little blonde, blue-eyed little boy, curly hair. He lived with his grandmother. He was in third grade, and he was in my small group. And he came week after week. He did not know anything about God before he came. And one day, he accepted Christ as his Savior in the large group.
11: part. And he comes barreling back to my table, big smile. And I said, Gabriel, you know, tell me about that. You accept Christ as your Savior. And he said, yes, I did. And I said, tell me about that. And he said something I will never forget. I get choked up every time I talk about it. He said, I've always wanted to know how to get to heaven, but no one's ever told me.
12: And he's in third grade.
11: Third grade. Oh my goodness. Third grade.
12: And there's some 70, 80-year-olds that ask that question.
11: It is a definite, they don't know. Probably every week in Bible to school, kids say, who's God? I've never heard of him. Mm-hmm. Or they think Jesus is a swear word. It is definitely out of, 70% of the country doesn't go to church.
12: Yeah.
11: So these kids aren't hearing it anywhere. We think of, you know, Little House on the Prairie and all those shows that used to have it all in there. It's definitely not, they're not seeing it anywhere.
12: You know, Corey, again, I'm going to say that's our fault as the church, because again, the law allows us to do this, but not every school has this. And that's a shame. We should be, as the Christian community, we should be engaged. There should be one or more, 8, 10 people here in Colorado Springs who are willing to do this for every school. I don't know how many schools, elementary schools. This is second to fifth grade, right?
11: Yes.
12: What does that weekly, it's a weekly meeting. Just talk us through what the typical week might look like.
11: Yeah, the volunteers get together. They set up the room near a church. It's a church offsite, within 10-minute walk or a 10-minute drive of the school. And then they go and get the kids. And the kids, it's usually over lunch and recess. They bring their lunch with them. And we use the time, right? I mean, we started off, the small group leaders were like, hey, how was your week? You know, we were praying for your grandmother last week. How was she doing? They walk or they bus there. And then at the church, they're in small group tables, and they come in, they have all their papers and their crinkling papers and all that, and then they have a large group lesson, 20 minutes of a large group lesson, and there's a think about it question. So it's Jonah and the whale, and your think about it question is, you know, how does God give second chances? And so they teach Jonah, it's all hands on, there it gets inside of a belly of a whale, and we do hands on things like VBS, like it is science experiments. You act out the Bible story. And then they go into small group and they say, you know, how did God give Jonah second chances? And then they say, well, how does God give you second chances? And they do this, and then we go into a worship time. So you have large group, small group, worship time. But that think about it question, that small group is very unique to Bible to school. In the country, there's really not a lot of programs that do it this way. And I really believe that the gospel is transmitted through relationships. Build those relationships every week. And so these kids have a safe place to ask spiritual questions. And that's what you were saying. That's what the church is about. We know. I mean, the kids want to know three things. They want to know, where did I come from? What's my purpose? And what happens after I die?
12: I think every human being asks that question, or those three questions, and probably more. In that context, the overall program is about 30 minutes then?
11: Or? An hour.
12: An hour.
11: It's 1 hour.
12: 1 hour.
11: 1 hour. And that includes travel time.
12: Yeah. So back and forth. And hopefully it's a church that's nearby the school, obviously.
11: Correct.
12: In that context, second to fifth grade, why is that the critical stage and what you concentrate on?
11: Well, I mean, Barna says this, 63% of all Christians come to know Christ before the age of 14. So it's like a 4 to 14 window, they say. And that's when their actual brains are developing their morals and values. So you got clay that you're working with. They are wide open. You were just talking about kids say that everything on their mind. Well, they are really processing this and learning this. And so it is the time for kids to accept Christ as their Savior. We have one little boy, he said, I never knew God made me. He just couldn't even believe that there was somebody who made him and created him. And he just, these kids blossom and light up when they find out that God made them, God loves them, God has a plan and purpose for their life, and Jesus Christ died for their sins, and they can be in heaven with him someday. And these are the things that kids need to know. I know that we were talking about depression and all that. There's a study called Hardwired to Connect. Dartmouth University did a study. It's a secular university that did this. And they said that kids are hardwired to connect socially, spiritually, and that really helps them bring down that stress, bring down that anxiety. Kids are mind, body, and soul. And when you don't you know, really help get to process that spiritual questions, have a safe place to process that, then that really ups the anxiety. And they even said that if kids are in a religious program, like Bible to School is, then they do better in school.
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12: And, you know, Corey, stories are so grabbing. You had a little girl who brought a notebook, I think, and she was judiciously taking notes, and you talked to her. What happened with that little girl?
11: Yeah, our program, like I said, is hands-on, and we don't actually have notebooks. But she brought hers, and she was writing and writing and writing. And then she went to her small group, and she was writing, writing, writing. And finally, her small group leader said, you know, what are you doing? And she said, well, my dad doesn't know who God is, and I want to be able to tell him. So
12: that's
11: just
12: so sweet.
11: I love how these kids just want, not what you were saying about their faith. They want to know about God. They want to tell everybody they know about God. They bring their friends. And that's why I said 50 to 60% of the kids that come to Bible to School have no church home. I really believe that parents want good things for their kids. And even if they're Christian or not Christian, and I know Dr. Dobson years ago said that, and I really grabbed onto that, you know, this is a good thing they see, and they sign them up. And so that's why we are hitting a target market that nobody else is hitting. These kids are not going to go to a church, but we can link them to a church. We had a parent survey done a couple years ago, and about 15% of our parents started going to church after they went to Bible to School. This year, I'm proud to announce that only God, 18% of the parents.
12: Up.
11: So it's going up, and I just really believe that this kind of program is an on-ramp to church attendance.
12: Again, I want to say this because it's so obvious, and maybe somebody's just jumped into the conversation, but yeah, following the Lord brings incredible fruit. Love, joy, peace, goodness, kindness, mercy, long-suffering. I mean, these are patience. I mean, wonderful attributes. And those who fight against that, it's ridiculous. And then those that enjoy the benefits of those fruit, it brings peace, God's shalom, to the home.
10: Corey, going back to family impact, you had indicated the story of Johnny really stood out because here's a boy who goes home and brings light and truth to his own family. Share that with us.
11: Yeah, his mother told us that she was at the kitchen counter washing dishes, and she was really, her home was struggling, and she looked up and she said, God, help me. And just then, Johnny came right behind her and said, Mom, we need to go to church. We need Jesus. And she saw that as God's answer. They went to church. Not only did she reconnect to the Lord herself, the rest of her family, mostly all of them, got saved.
12: Yeah.
11: Yeah.
12: That's kind of what it's all about.
11: Yeah. Awesome. She said he was relentless about going to church. We need to go to church. He's a great kid.
12: You know, my own wife, Jean, in second grade, ironically, kind of the same zone that you concentrate on, second graders to fifth graders. She was a second grader in Southern Cal. She went to release time and accepted Christ at that little event and never gave up. I mean, she was with the Lord and has been with the Lord ever since, which is phenomenal. And that's really the goal, you know, to help these children, especially in today's culture, to have something that's eternal, something they can hold on to. And again, something that brings such positive benefits into their lives. Earlier, I mentioned some of the problems in schools, the political and cultural agendas, et cetera, that are causing, you know, a lot of Christians to pull out of public schools. And, you know, when I think about it for myself, the parents that are saying, what should we do? You know, Johnny, Maria, whomever, they're kindergartners or third graders, and they're concerned about the ideological push. More Christians are pulling their children out of school. What is your observation of that? And, you know, everybody has to make that decision for themselves, because you don't want to gamble with your children's hearts. But how do you see things?
11: Well, I often tell my daughter-in-laws this, that, you know, they are the parents and they are the experts on their kids, on whether they should be homeschooled or whether to go to Christian school or whether to go to public school. But in reality, 87% of all Christian parents send their kids to public school. Mm-hmm. So I get asked this question a lot of, you know, what do you do? How do you protect your kids from harmful cultural elements in the school system, in the public school system? And I answer that question and I kind of flip it. And I say, how can you prepare your children? Because preparation is protection. And things are going to come down the pike. I mean, you always should get on the school board. You always should be involved. Know what your kids are learning. You should be involved. I was very involved. My husband and I were very involved public school parents. But if you're going to put them in public school, be involved and prepare them with the word of God. Mm. John 1:5, the light shines in the darkness and the darkness has not overcome it. And so that whole preparation part of keeping the word of God in front of them, get them involved in Bible to school, get them involved in a youth group, get them involved in church, you know, really foster those Christian friends, foster those Christian adults around them. And you've got a strong Christian that can light up the world.
15: Mm. You know, Jim, as Corey's talking, I'm thinking about parents who might feel ill-equipped to help their children be a light because they're overwhelmed. And we've tried to address that in the documentary and all the follow-up materials with Truth Rising.
12: Yeah, Truth Rising is a terrific documentary. It's free. You can go to the Focus website and watch it. It's about 90 minutes. But in addition to that, there's a four-part study done by John Stone Street at Colson Center, which is really helpful to address these core issues. But the key thing in Truth Rising, what we're trying to do is encourage Christians to engage. Because that's the change. And that's where, you know, we highlight four or five courageous people like Jack Phillips, who was the baker up in Denver that was taken to task, taken to court, taken to the Supreme Court to prove his right as a Christian to create artwork that fit with his faith. And also Chloe Cole, a detransitioner who is suing Blue Cross because she never received a negative statement from a doctor or psychiatrist that doing the sexual transition would be harmful to her. Now they're scrambling and they're backing up both in Europe and the United States to get out of doing that, the minor treatment of gender dysphoria. And man, that's a great thing that hospitals and others are beginning to not do that. But the point of the documentary is to encourage Christians to engage the culture and to be courageous. And what you're doing is kind of similar to that. And that's something, again, that we could all do in our towns, our cities, our little spots that we're in. We can go to the elementary school and create a volunteer program and get kids introduced to Scripture. And that's what's so exciting about this. Your story could have fit in Truth Rising as someone who was busy, had their own lives, were doing their own thing. Their kids were grown and you're done. And yet you said, no, I'm going to engage these second and to fifth graders and show them the gospel.
11: And we're going to equip people to do this all over the country.
12: How do we do that? How can somebody listening today say, okay, I want to do this. I'm in Colorado. I'm in California. I'm wherever. How would they go about doing this?
11: Well, they go to our website, BibleToSchool.com. That's Bible, the number two, school.com. And we will help them start a program. We will help them. There's a four-step process.
12: So is it like in a box kind of thing? You can help us do that.
11: Yes. Yes, we have something called a membership toolbox, and you become a member of Bible to School. It's a four-step process to become a member, and mainly what we do is help you build a team. We first help you build a team to become a member, and that team is going to help you, find the location. It's going to help you with possible transportation. Those people are leaders in your community are going to help you with finding recruiting volunteers, like pastors, and you're going to have business leaders that are going to help you with funding. So we really make it as easy as possible for you, get that team together, and then we have all the tools for you on that toolbox. We have over 300 tools. We have all the curriculum you need. We have live coaching for you. And I wish I had live coaching when I started. We were going through it. But live coaching, and we have a website for them as well. So anything, as you call a plug and play, you can do this, and we make it as easy as possible for that to happen.
12: Yeah. You know, for pastors, I know we have many pastors who listen, and we have an outreach for pastors as well to help their families, to help their congregations. What's the benefit for pastors engaging Bible to School?
11: Well, when you ever talk about people coming to your church, it's always, well, somebody invited me. Well, let me tell you, when you get involved in Bible to School, you invite those children to your church. They're like, oh yeah, I'll come. There's VBS on ramp there. They're just come and be in our church. It gets the kids in the church, first of all. And second of all, it exposes them to other Christians that say, come visit me in my church. And that's how kids get to church. Mm-hmm. But that's how it works. That's why I call it an on ramp to church attendance. And again, you're learning how to connect with a community. When a church partners with a local school, people pay attention.
15: Yeah.
11: And they really make a difference in the community. If you want to make a difference in your community, you go to the public school mission field, mm-hmm. and that's right in your hometown.
15: Yeah. I'm really pleased, Jim, that our church had an opportunity through a variety of circumstances to meet at a local school. And our team, there was a core team of people that really engaged with the school. They made a job of reaching out to the school administrators and the faculty and just supporting and trying to be a light for Christ in that way. And you're encouraging all of us to look for opportunities to do that.
11: And the other thing is that the churches work together. We're non-denominational, yeah. So it's so cool, the body of Christ and all denominations working together for the kids.
12: Let's end with Colson's story. You had a student, Colson. What happened, yes, with his little observation about Bible to School?
11: Colson went through our program and actually even led his friends to Christ, but he got into middle school and we interviewed him, and he started his own Bible hour in his middle school.
12: During, he's an entrepreneur.
11: He was amazing. He had almost 90 kids. It was a worship service. Oh. He got everybody involved. And he said to me, I always thought before Bible to School, I didn't know. I always thought school was school and church was church. And I realized I can live my faith all week long.
12: Yeah.
11: And that really is what we're trying to teach kids.
12: Corey, and that's right at the heart of the message. I think the culture that doesn't believe want to silence us into no action, that what you believe is private, do it at home, just don't bring it into the public square. And they're happy with that. But that's not what the Lord says.
11: No.
12: He says, take the gospel to every end of the earth, right? So every corner. So that's our charge. And so we need to be careful not to take the bait of being comfortable by being silent, and you do what you do and I'll do what I do. That's what's so great about Colson and that story. Let's take this into public school. It's already gone through the courts. It's completely legal. And let's help kids better understand how they were made and in whose image they were made. Isn't that a great opportunity?
11: Yes. And you could be on the front lines of watching kids' lives change and their families' lives change. Mm-hmm. It's a beautiful thing.
12: You've said it so well. Bible to School, get engaged. If your community, and there's only four states that they're in right now, so if you're in a state that's not doing it, a city that's not doing it, do it. Nobody else is going to step up, so why not get involved? Mm-hmm. And let's see all 50 states have a program like this where you can take kids off the property of the school, take them to a local church, hopefully, spend an hour with them talking about the Lord, and then get those little tykes back to school. I think it's wonderful. And what a wonderful way for us who are older, already done the parenting thing, to engage the culture and help it right itself because of spiritual awakening. Mm-hmm. And that's the way to do it. So get in touch with us. Corey, thanks for being with us.
11: It's a pleasure to be here. Thank you.
12: It's incredible what God is able to do when we are faithful to serve Him and share His good news message, especially with children.
15: Yeah, and Corey's organization, Bible to School, is really remarkable as an outreach. We're going to have all the details available at our website.
12: Also, let me say, if you're interested in learning more about how you can join the fight for our children in public schools, for a gift of any amount, we're offering Corey's brand new book, Backpack Faith, Helping Your Child Live Confidently for Jesus in Public School. This is essential reading for parents and grandparents who want to equip their children and grandchildren to be salt and light in a dark culture. This book helps you to do that as a parent or a loved one. And when you get the book from Focus on the Family, your dollars aren't going to Amazon or pay shareholders. It's all going back to equip parents, help marriages, and families across the country. In the past year alone, we've equipped 1.8 million families to thrive in Christ. I'm very proud of that. Mm-hmm. And we've helped 173,000 people make decisions for Christ.
15: That's so wonderful.
12: It is. Uh-huh. And that's generational impact for the kingdom of God. And we're excited to have you partner with us as we equip more families every single day.
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15: Russ Crossan is here with us today on Focus on the Family with Jim Daly to discuss managing your finances with eternity in mind. Thanks for joining us. I'm John Fuller.
12: You know, I think managing work and family is one of the hardest things to do. It maybe shouldn't be that way. Maybe today Russ is going to tell us how to do that better. But I can remember that battle all the way along. Jean and I had our children a little later, but I was traveling around the world for Focus on the Family. It was exciting. I was helping to build the international effort, but I was gone like 2-3 weeks at a time. And, you know, it took a lot to do that. Thankfully, the boys arrived just as I was concluding that big adventure, and I was able to be home a lot more often. And so that worked out for us. But it was almost just a mistake. It's like God took us that way. It wasn't planned. Hmm. And I'm excited to help others think about it and plan for it rather than rely on just sheer maybe. Hmm. And we'll talk about that with our guests today.
15: Yeah, family takes a lot of intentionality, and money is a part of that process. And Russ Crossan is passionate about helping us think through these things. He's the chief vision officer and senior partner of Blue Trust, and he's helped families and couples be good financial stewards for over 40 years. Now, he's captured some of his expertise and insights in a terrific book called Your Life Well Spent, The Eternal Rewards of Investing Yourself and Your Money in Your Family.
12: Russ, welcome back. The folks really loved the last program we did with you on budgeting.
17: Well, but, I'm glad. This one would be better than that. If they like budgeting, they should like this one. Thanks,
12: well,
17: Jim.
12: It is kind of interesting that, you know, there was such a large response. I mean, you're obviously tapping a nerve just talking about how to budget in a godly way and the things to remember and things to do. And that's what people responded to. And today we're going to talk about much more, but kind of like life plan.
18: Well, I think the idea is that was budgeting and how to manage your money and make sure you spend less than you make. That was the punchline. But today we want to talk about, why do you even want to do that? Why is that important?
12: Yeah.
18: And I would propose to us that what I've seen over four decades is that we manage our money not to have more money.
12: Yeah.
18: Julie and I aren't on a budget to have more money. We manage our money to have more life. So how do we begin to manage and use and spend our money to have more life? I like to say a life well spent is a life that earns and uses money to buy time, to impact people. Mm-hmm. First and foremost, your family, if you're married and have kids. Secondarily, other people. It's a life that focuses on the eternal in the realm of the temporal.
12: Mm-hmm.
18: So we live in a society that's just constantly telling us not to be content. And also lying to us about this issue of money, saying things like, hey, the more money you have, the more content you be, the more successful you are, the more you're worth as a person, the more money you have. And these things get us totally whacked out on balance. You mentioned earlier that it's issue of money and family is really interesting, because you start your career, you start your family at the same time. And it's interesting. They both require the most time at the same time.
12: Mm-hmm. Yeah.
18: You stop and think about that. When you finally get the big house and the money, you don't need it. And when you needed it, you didn't have it.
12: Right.
18: So we have to have the right perspective about this as a journey. And so we spend less than we make, not just to have more money, but to have more time and figure out how I can enjoy the trip. Richard Swenson, in his book Margin, said, we need room to breathe. We need freedom to think. Our relationships are being starved to death by velocity. Mm-hmm. And our children lay wounded on the ground over by high-speed good intentions. And so we have to figure out this money thing so that we can hopefully have a chance to balance life.
12: Well, in that context, give us some practical approaches. In your late 20s, you know, let's say you're the married couple, maybe kids aren't here yet, but you're thinking about what you need to do. You buy the starter home. You already got your eye on what we might be able to buy by 35 or 40. Just describe attitude-wise how we get a hold of those appetites so we can live within our means and do the right thing.
18: Well, the longer term your perspective, you bear your decisions. So if you think, okay, these decisions I'm making in my 20s, so you're both working. Well, one principle there is live on one income and save the other. Put some cement in the basement, you know, put some savings down. The other thing is get used to the fact that, hey, maybe we can stay in this starter home a little longer. I mean, whoever had this idea of starter homes leading into bigger homes?
12: Right.
18: See, that's one of the biggest stressors for couples is, hey, that guy got bigger and bigger. And that's back to some of this self-image, trying to keep up with the Joneses. I hate to tell you, your kids don't really care where they live. What they care is if you are around a little bit. So it doesn't make any sense for me to keep buying bigger homes, buying newer cars. So Jim, I would say, practically speaking, I do it different. You know, Julie and I, for example, we didn't have a dining room table for 3 years. You know, we'd carry our sofa table into the dining room. And it was because, you know, we were saving, you know, and trying to manage our money in such a way we didn't get out over our skis. So I think this idea that I don't have to impress anybody, you know, I just need to figure out, hey, how can I put some money in the bank, have some savings, spend less than I make, and not make these decisions? I think the two big ones are the house, you know. You know, where do we get this idea of starter homes? We're going to do a bigger home, and then a bigger home, and guess what? When you're 40 or 50, there's nobody in it but you and your wife.
12: Right. Mm-hmm. I mean, it's so true. And, you know, why not be satisfied in what you're at and just see where things go, whether or not you'll be able to afford that bigger house. I was made aware of a, I think it was 60 Minutes clip that was done where whoever the journalist was had six or seven successful women who had really bought into the feminist perspective, and they had never married. They reached the top of corporate success, and they were sitting in these big homes. And the journalist said, can you explain to me, you're in this big home with big yards, but you're by yourself? And they cried, the way I understood that story. That's kind of an exaggeration, but it's what you're talking about, right?
18: Yeah, I mean, the whole issue of, you know, if you're blessed to be married, you know, and raising a family, then focus your attention there, not just on the money. I like to equate this to, I call that posterity. Posterity are the generations that come after us versus prosperity. And that's usually what we think about. Prosperity is all the things we can buy with money. And I think, Jim, one of the things that's helped me is I never thought about this before until I began to get in this career and help couples. But We need to think about, how do I use my money to invest in posterity, not just prosperity?
12: Right.
18: And that's a whole different perspective. And the issue is, when you start thinking that way, you will use your money differently and invest it in things that relate to your family.
12: And Russ, this isn't covered in your book, but I think it's relevant to culture today, this idea of, for some, not just women, but men too, don't get married and certainly don't have kids, have a dog, because it's easier. I mean, it frustrates me, being the head of a family ministry, to see so much of culture messaging that. You talk about, be mindful of the messaging.
18: Right.
12: That, to me, for us, is one of the core problems in the culture, that we've become so selfish that we don't even want to give up our time or our treasure to be married or raise a child or two or three.
18: Well, remember what I said earlier, a life well spent earns and uses money to buy time to impact people. So, and I invest that money, use it in such a way to impact people. So how do I invest if I don't have kids? How do I invest it in the people around me and invest in my community and things like this? So we need to begin to think about using our financial capital to invest in things that are going to matter, because that's all that matters is posterity, it's legacy. Yeah. We're all leaving a legacy.
12: And I don't want to lay that all on younger people, but there's a lot of fear in people too, younger people. You know, that it's expensive. $250,000, I think, was the last number I saw, that you're going to spend on a child till they're 18. And, you know, so that the culture is building fear into people. Like, I can't afford that. I'm working at McDonald's and I'm only making $10 an hour.
18: Well, here's what will help you if you change your thinking from that being an expense to an investment. See, it's really helped me to realize that I can invest money in posterity type things. So education for my kids, for example, you just mentioned it costs a lot to educate my kids. If I can think of that as an investment, not an expense, then all of a sudden it changes my thinking.
12: Yeah, I like that.
18: And so I can put it in retirement. I can put it in another piece of real estate. I can buy a second home. I can, you fill in the blank, but I could also invest in my family. And that's been a paradigm shift for me. You know, I used to consider some of the stuff I did with money as just an expense. But then when I thought, wait a minute, no, if I pay for that marriage retreat for my my married son and his wife to go, that's an investment, not just an expense.
12: Yeah, that's
18: or
12: good.
18: Or if I pay for house help when the kids are young so my wife is not stressed out over the holidays, that's an investment, not just an expense. And so there's, if you just change your paradigm to it being an investment and not just an expense, then some of this use of money will give you more time and it'll help you invest in what's really going to count for eternity.
12: And you touched on this, but the idea of capital being financial, spiritual, and social, just hit those again. You said it quickly.
18: Yeah, well, this whole book came about, Jim, because I sat with people, they'd be in my office, they're worth lots of money, lots of financial capital, and tears would be streaming down their face. They didn't know their kids, didn't know their spouse, they had relational challenges. And I realized that most people just invest their money in financial capital instruments, stocks, bonds, real estate, and so forth. But how do you invest in spiritual and social capital? Well, spiritual capital, it's like I said, with my boys, I would pay them to do scripture memory, or I'd pay them to read certain books and give them, do a book report.
12: That's an investment.
18: That's an investment in their spiritual capital development. Social capital, how do I help them grow socially and learn a work ethic? Well, when I bought lawn equipment so they could start a lawn business, that was an investment. So now they're able to start a business and begin to build some work ethic. So I just think it's, you know, this will be a funny story about my recent posterity investment. I just repurposed my basketball court into a pickleball court.
12: That's what everybody's doing.
18: Well, and that in my old life would have been an expense. But Jim, I considered it a posterity investment, investing in, but then my neighbor called and said, hey, can I use your pickleball court for my 17-year-old son's birthday party? So I made an investment, but now it's being able to be used in the community. People come over. I got a text just last week. Hey, is the court open? Can we come play with my son and his friends from college? And so I think, Jim, what's really helped me is to realize that my money can go into my 401k and my IRA and financial instruments, but I can also use it to build in spiritual and social capital.
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12: Rush, you tell a story in the book about a family reunion, because this caught my attention, just the difference between a family in chaos and a family in shalom, in God's peace. I think the Montague family. What did you observe at this family reunion?
18: Well, I flew up to Michigan years ago, and what I observed was four generations of folks that had been intentional about passing on this idea of spiritual and social capital. So obviously there was a lot of food. There were over 100 people there. They had a jet ski out on the lake that was there. And I just observed that if we're intentional about passing on and thinking

0: we just got caught up in the just the sports thing for kids, you know, and we find ourselves chasing our tail, right? Running here, running there, running over the place. And so we finally sat down one day and said, why are we doing this? Why don't we go camping, or why don't we spend some time on the weekends with the kids rather than running off to this? Because we just got caught up in it. So I think, John, we wrote our sports philosophy. And I would encourage folks to really think about that, especially when their kids are younger. Don't just get caught up in this this youth sports industrial complex.
1: And how did the kids respond to camping as opposed to sports?
0: They were only doing this stuff because we were taking them. They didn't care. They loved the camping a lot more. I wish I would have started it earlier. But you know, we got our Saturdays back. We wrote our sports philosophy and gave us some more time. And so I think that was one of the biggest things that we were getting out of balance. Mm-hmm. Plus, we had to learn to say no to a lot of things. And so that was one thing I talked about in the book. No is a perfectly legitimate answer to things. And we talked about time replacement. One of the chapters in the book talks about time replacement. If we're going to say yes to something, what's going out? Mm-hmm. And it took a while because Julie and I are both type A, choleric, producer type people. And so, but yeah, saying no to perfectly good things, and then writing our sports philosophy at that stage when they were 5 to 10 really helped us.
2: You know, sometimes with travel schedules, one of the things I did years ago when the boys were, you know, probably 8 and 6, right in that area, I realized I really don't have to have a busy summer travel schedule because most of the donors at Focus, and you can control speaking engagements and things like that. So I kind of put a hiatus on travel between Memorial Day and Labor Day. And it sank into my boys so well that I remember a March that was very busy. I traveled a lot. I think Troy was probably 11. And he said, oh, Dad, that's okay. Because I was feeling bad. Like, I'm not here much right now. He goes, oh, Dad, that's okay. We got the summer right around the corner. Yeah. I was like, okay, he got it. But he felt valued. Yep. Even though I was busy in March, he knew that May was around the corner and we'd start doing the family camping and those things. But finding ways to look through your children's eyes to say, how do they know I love them?
0: Well, and you, we talked about the sports things. Most of our education of our kids is as we cart them from one largely irrelevant activity to the next, that they look at the back of our heads. And so that's not good. So this, the you freeing up your schedule. That's why managing your money is to have more time, not more money. Free up your schedule, live in the older house longer, drive the older car longer, spend less than you make, live on one income, save the second income. All those things help you have more time.
2: Yeah.
0: And just be in there. Like I said, kids, they just want, you know, think about it. You go to Africa, they don't have starter huts. You know, and back to your illustration earlier, you know, about the playing with the boat. We were over there, and the kids were playing with a battery. Yeah. I mean, outside. And so I just think that it's time for a different perspective. And the perspective is, okay, why am I managing my money? To have more life, to get more time. So I can focus on spiritual and social capital being developed in my kids, not just financial capital. And the world's told you, no, you're only successful if you have a bigger house and the more you have and all that. And that's the other thing I had to learn. Joshua 1:8 says, this book of the law shall not depart from your mouth. You should meditate on that day and night and be careful to according to all that is written in it, and then your way will be prosperous, and everything you do, you'll have success. So, Jim, I used to read that and think, Joshua 1:8, I'm going to have money. But read it more slowly. What's the Bible say? Love your wife as Christ loved the church. You're successful. Deuteronomy 8, train up your kids. It says, do according to what's written in here, and then you're successful. So true success has nothing to do with money. It has to do with doing what the Bible says, which is love my wife, train up my children the way they should go, work heartily for my employer, Colossians 3:23. And so we have bought the wrong definition of success, which has really exacerbated the problem of balance. And so once I began to understand, wait a minute, I can be successful and not have money? Yeah, but see, our language betrays us. You go to church, they have a successful business. That person's successful. Do you ever go up and say, man, I'm seeing how you're raising your kids. I'm seeing, Jim, you were successful doing that summer thing. That was a real successful move on your part.
2: Yeah.
0: So that we have to really realize that we have bought the world's lie. See, it's lie or truth, and the world says you're successful if you have money. No, you're successful if you do what God's called you to do.
2: So developing that wisdom to be able to discern those truths, as an older man now, talk to your 25-year-old self. What are you saying to that younger appetite, the enticement to make money, which is going to take time, but realizing that's not the goal?
0: I would just say, let me just show you the end of the story. See, and what I've been sharing here, and the reason we wrote this book, I wrote this book as a timeout. Hey, manage your money so you don't get to the end of your life and sit like those guys that had $10 million in my office with tears streaming down their face.
2: No Jim, relationship.
0: No, Jim, this is why I wrote the book, was to say, hey, everybody, time out. You manage your money so that you don't get to the end of your life and have regrets, because these people had regrets because they bought the lie that it was all about the money, my self-worth, my success, the more I have, the more content I'll be, and they bought that lie.
2: Yeah.
0: And I'm saying, if you're 20s, you get a chance to start off on the right path, but guess what? Julie and I didn't have a dining room table. We lived in an older house longer. You have to do things different than your friends, but you are not going to regret it. You're not going to regret it, I can guarantee that.
2: I so appreciate that. That was Gene and I. I mean, we slept on the floor. I had come back from Japan. We got married, and I threw blankets on the floor, and I said, this is our futon. And we didn't have a dining room table for like a year and a half. We found one for $99.99. Yeah. And it was just so we could sit and eat together. But it was slow growing. And I so appreciate that. And Russ, what you've talked about, we need to tune down or turn down the world's voices to us to say, this is how we got to do it.
0: This is all about right thinking. And we either get our truth from the world or from the Word of God.
2: Yeah.
0: And the truth is that money is not a measure of self-worth. It's not a measure of success. It's not a measure of contentment. The truth is retirement is not the goal of working. The truth is your kids don't need all the stuff you didn't have. They need more of you,
2: yeah,
0: and less of your stuff. And so since we bought those lies, though, and I talk about that in the book, we get out of balance.
2: Yeah.
0: And so the call is, hey, wait a minute, everybody. Let's just slow down. See, think about it. If you don't think you're trying to retire by 55 or 65, you have another 10 years you're thinking, then you don't have to put as much in retirement when you're 30.
2: Right.
0: And I would just say that that's the paradigm shift. I've been told, you know, this book's been out a while, that that's the paradigm shift. They said, wait a minute, this book's not about money. It's right. about my life. And I've had people say it. It's totally changed their paradigm and their way to think, because it's like they never thought that way. I'm a financial guy, right? I'm supposed to be talking about building bigger piles and managing it. No, no. You invest that pile in what's really going to count for eternity.
2: Mm. Russ, that sums it up. I mean, the title, Your Life Well Spent, is what it's all about. And I just want to say thank you for being with us today. Thank you for the reminder to do the right thing and to think the right way. And if you're in that spot, I don't care what decade you're in, the 20s, the 30s, the 60s, maybe even the 70s, we got to think differently about spending time. Yeah, as a grandparent, what are those grandkids going to remember about you? And this book is a great reminder on the things that we need to say and think about and do to invest in posterity, as Russ has said. So thanks for being with us.
0: Well, Jim, thanks. And I would just sum it up by saying, consider posterity investing in your financial planning, not just prosperity investing.
2: I love it. I love it. Get a copy, contact us, make a gift into the ministry here, and we'll send you a copy of the book as our way of saying thank you for investing in others.
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17: 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The host, author Nikea Coleman, is founder of Pray for Breakthrough. 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
18: Hi, I'm Minister Nikea Coleman, the founder of the Pray for Breakthrough ministry. 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Before I begin today's message, let's open with prayer. Heavenly Father, we bless your magnificent name. Be glorified today. Give us ears to hear and hearts to receive what the Spirit of the Lord has to say. May this teaching bring encouragement and enlightenment to our lives in Jesus' name. Amen. Let's begin. Have you ever asked God what it truly means to be born again? Is the term born again a little confusing? Like Nicodemus, are we trying to understand this biblical concept with human reasoning? Consequently, today's scripture will come from 1 Peter chapter 1, verse 23. 1 Peter chapter 1, verse 23 reads, For you have been born again, not of perishable seed, but of imperishable, through the living and enduring word of God. The expression, "for you have been born again," means that believers have received a new birth from God, not merely moral improvement or religious reform, through faith in the crucified and risen Jesus Christ. Persons who were dead in their sin are brought into God's family and given a new identity. The concept of having a new identity in God, marked by spiritual transformation and a divine calling, is consistent throughout Scripture. For example, God changed the name of Abram to Abraham. Abram meant exalted father, whereas Abraham meant the father of many nations, signifying God's promise to Abraham that he would make him father of many nations. God changed the name of Jacob to Israel. Jacob meant deceiver or heel grabber, whereas Israel meant one who struggles with God, signifying a change in his identity and character. God changed the name of Simon to Peter. Simon meant listening, whereas Peter meant rock, signifying God's calling upon his life and a foundational role in building the church. When we surrender our lives to God, it is important to understand that we are no longer the same. No one comes to God and stays the same. Change is inevitable, and being born again is a prerequisite to enter the kingdom of God. Even Jesus taught that no one can even see the kingdom of God unless they are born again. Jesus told this to Nicodemus, who was a Pharisee and a member of the Sanhedrin, as Nicodemus' position could not provide entrance into God's saving reign. Who among us is still thinking that they can earn their way into heaven? Do we have an accurate understanding of the concept born again? And do we fully understand that being born again can only come from God? And this brings me to key point number one. No person can perceive, receive, or enter the kingdom of God by virtue of their ancestry, law-keeping, or religious position. This new birth is a divine work initiated by God through His Word. It is not a result of human effort or lineage, but a supernatural transformation. To be born again is a spiritual transformation that involves a new beginning in one's relationship with God. I'll say it again. To be born again is a spiritual transformation that involves a new beginning in one's relationship with God. It is not a physical rebirth, but a renewal of the heart and spirit. This transformation is not merely a moral or ethical change, but a profound spiritual rebirth that signifies the beginning of a new life in Christ. Doesn't the Bible tell us, "Therefore, if any man be in Christ, he is a new creation. The old things are passed away. Behold, all things become new." The expression "anyone in Christ" means union with Christ through faith. Those who belong to Him are joined to His death and resurrection, and people receive a secure identity as members of His body. God's saving work reaches and touches us personally and draws us into a restored relationship, fellowship with Himself. The Bible further tells us, "Truly I tell you, no one can enter the kingdom of God unless they are born of water and the Spirit." Who among us, like Nicodemus, is trying to rely on human reasoning on how to enter the kingdom of God? Neither Jewish ancestry, obedience to religious customs, nor knowledge of the law grants entrance to the kingdom of God. We must be born again, made new by God, and this is the work of the Lord and the Lord only. The expression "water and spirit" recalls God's promise to cleanse His people and give them new hearts through His Spirit. The new birth includes cleansing from sin and inward renewal by the Holy Spirit. Water baptism visibly testifies to this cleansing and identifies us with Christ, but only the Spirit can impart the new life required for God's kingdom. Perhaps this is one of the reasons why Jesus said, it is good that he goes away, because unless he goes away, the advocate will not come to you. But if I go, I will send him to you. The risen and ascended Christ sends the Holy Spirit to dwell within believers, guides us in all truth, strengthens our witness, and glorify the Son. The advocate, or the Holy Spirit, is the very Spirit of God, the divine presence of God that indwells and empowers every Christian to live according to God's will. The reality is that we must be born again, and we need the Holy Spirit's presence to become all that God has purposed for us to become and to achieve all that God has called us to accomplish. The Bible further tells us, for you have been born again, not of perishable seed, but of imperishable, through the living and enduring word of God. The expression perishable seed references natural birth that comes through human ancestry and produces a life marked by mortality. Earthly heritage, accomplishment, and human effort cannot deliver anyone from sin or eternal life. Does this mean we have a license to live a sinful, immoral life? Absolutely not. When we are God's children, we should be known for good works and produce good fruit. The Bible tells us that no one who is born of God will continue to sin, because God's seed remains in them. They cannot go on sinning because they have been born of God. Do our lives reflect that we are God's remnant in the earth? Do we, who are called by God, marked by God, elected by God, and chosen by God, live in a manner that reflects our new identity, marked by holiness and love? And this brings me to key point number two. The presence of God within us does not leave us comfortable with rebellion or sin. Instead, the Holy Spirit convicts, corrects, and directs us toward obedience to the ways of God. Are we yielding and submitting to the influence of the Holy Spirit? Or have we been grieving, resisting, and rejecting what the Holy Spirit wants to do in and through us? I am not putting on any of us a spirit of condemnation, because there is no condemnation for those who are in Christ Jesus. Any question asked is solely intended for the purpose of spiritual awareness, growth, and maturity. The other day, I was speaking with one of my spiritual fathers, and he made a really valid point. When the character of Christ is truly visible within us, it will often speak more effectively to the next generation and those around us whom God has intended for us to reach. Consequently, I raise the following questions. When others look at us, can they see Christ? Is there anything about our way of life that reflects the character and nature of God? It's important to ask self-reflective questions for our spiritual growth, discipline, and maturity. It's not beneficial to focus solely on the things that are easy for us to walk out spiritually and disregard the things that require us to change spiritually. The reality is, none of you would have wanted Minister Nakia 30 years ago preaching the gospel, as I probably would not have been able to reflect the character of Christ the way I am able to do now. Why? Because I was the sort of person who may not necessarily start a fight, but I was the sort of person who was set on finishing the fight. I was set on getting the last word, because I erroneously identified that as a personal strength. As I opened the Bible and began reading the Word of God for myself, I realized there was a better way to exude spiritual strength, and God's expectations were vastly different from the world's. strength was not necessarily in cussing, fussing, and getting the last word, but rather in learning to be quick to listen, slow to speak, slow to become angry, and holding my peace. Strength wasn't about winning the argument, but rather learning that the battle belongs to the Lord. Strength wasn't about showing the world how strong I perceive myself to be, but learning how to rest in Christ because He already secured the victory for me. No matter what form the battle took, I had to learn that the weapons of my warfare were not carnal, but mighty through God to the pulling down of strongholds. I had to learn to take every matter before the Lord in prayer. I believe this is one of the reasons why God has entrusted me with ministry to the capacity that He has, because I am okay now with laying my will down for God's. 30 years ago, God was preparing the woman that I am now, who sits and speaks before you today. I'd like to use myself as an example so no one hears this teaching and feels condemned. The main point of all that I have just said is to make every listener aware that there are things that God needs to get rid out of all of us in order for us to improve our spiritual walk, and we cannot do it without the assistance of the Holy Spirit. For example, that rebellious kid that may be driving you insane, while God is dealing with their rebellion, God may be dealing with your capacity to extend compassion, mercy, and grace. That parent that annoys you, God could be teaching you patience. That spouse that you appear to have no agreement with lately, God may be teaching you both the benefit of learning how to come together in a spirit of unity and ridding you both of a spirit of pride and stubbornness. The person crying over issues of adultery in their marriage may not have fully repented for breaking up another person's marriage years prior. It's amazing how we all admire the concepts of love, grace, and mercy until God requires us to extend them to someone we would rather not. We want grace and mercy for our children, but not grace and mercy for the children of others. We want provision and protection for our households, but not for those that we dislike. We want God to bless our ministries while being envious of others. The Bible tells us He has shown you, O mortal, what is good. And what does the Lord require of you? To act justly and to love mercy and to walk humbly with your God. Are we the sort of people who profess Christianity, but only want justice, mercy, and love for ourselves and want to withhold it from others? How did God deal with Jonah's heart when God told him to deliver a message to the Ninevites who Jonah thought weren't worth saving? May the Lord forgive us for all the times we didn't value human life from God's perspective. In Jesus' name, amen. Doesn't the Bible tell us that there is more rejoicing in heaven over one sinner who repents than over 99 righteous persons who do not need to repent? And this brings me to key point number 3. We are all valuable in the eyes of God. We should be encouraging those around us to turn back to God rather than hoping they perish without coming to the saving knowledge of Jesus Christ. Why? Because unlike human judgment, heaven rejoices over the return of a sinner. Even in the story of the prodigal son, the father rejoiced at his son's return, illustrating the profound mercy and grace of God. I'm speaking to every parent out there right now. I want you to always leave the door open for your child to return home, especially when that child is repentant. Never permanently shut the door on your child. Why? Because God never permanently shuts the door on any of us. If God took that attitude, all of us would be hell bound. If you are a parent who has made this mistake, I want you to go and correct it right now. Don't wait. Too many times I have ministered to parents who thought they were sincerely doing the right thing, only to never be afforded the chance to make amends with their child. While correction is necessary and acceptable, the Bible speaks against bitterness, unforgiveness and hardness of heart. And how many times have we tried to tell our children that two wrongs don't make a right, or that vengeance is mine, saith the Lord. The rebellion of a child is just as wrong as a parent's hardness of heart, bitterness, and unforgiveness. May the Lord help us all as parents to navigate through our frustrations and disappointments in a way that is pleasing to the Lord, and lay all our concerns at the feet of Jesus right now. Amen. Even in a state of rebellion, the seed God has planted in us, in our children, in our families, and every believer is imperishable. The Bible tells us, for you have been born again, not of perishable seed, but imperishable, through the living and enduring word of God. What does the Bible mean by imperishable? It means the life that God gives cannot decay or be overcome by death, because it comes from the eternal God. I'll say that again. It means the life that God gives cannot decay or be overcome by death, because it comes from the eternal God. No trial the devil sends our way can kill the life that God imparts. No temptation the adversary sends can abort the destiny God gives. No setback the enemy devises can offset the incorruptible seed God bestows. For those of us who are in Christ, we have an incorruptible seed of God that no demon, no public opinion, or devil in hell can destroy. It is imperishable. The word used for imperishable in Greek means to be free from decay or corruption in any form, physical, moral, or spiritual. Scripture applies this attribute to God Himself, to our future state, to the gospel message, and to the goals and virtues every believer pursues in this present age. The incorruptible seed imparted by God cannot be annihilated in us, because greater is He that is in us than he that is in the world. May the incorruptible seed that God has placed in us bear much fruit from this day forward. May it no longer lie dormant. May that incorruptible seed that God has placed in us reveal Christ, confirm the gospel message, and empower each of us to embrace and live out the destiny and calling God has for each of us, in the mighty name of Jesus. There was a mother who was having a conversation with her daughter. Their family was facing a battle, and the daughter was overwhelmed by constant battles this family was facing, and had a multitude of questions for her mother. This mother told her daughter that she didn't know any other way to live except by faith. The mother admitted that she didn't know how God was going to solve their family's problem, but that she knew enough about God's character that there is no person alive who could defeat the power of God. This mother told her daughter that they were conquerors in Christ. This mother reminded her daughter that every battle their family had won was by faith in God, and it would be by faith in God that their family would win again. Every battle this family faced was because of the incorruptible presence and power of God. This mother proceeded to tell her daughter that they were born to win, and never forget that she is also a winner and a champion in Christ, and do not be deceived by what you see. Even when it looks like the devil is winning, he is always losing. The devil thought he had Moses surrounded until God parted the Red Sea and swallowed up Pharaoh's chariots instead. Haman thought he got the best of the Jews until God performed a divine reversal, and Haman was hung on the very gallows he set up for the Jewish people. Goliath thought he was going to terrorize God's people constantly and easily until David's slingshot and stone brought him to his knees in utter defeat. Who needs to hear this right now? That the greater the storm, the greater the opportunity for God to display his power and get the glory. Jesus' onlookers thought they had the best of him when they crucified him on the cross, until he rose again and his tomb was confirmed, found empty, completely confounding the wise. Even when our earthly bodies pass away, the incorruptible seed that God places in us makes the mortal immortal, and the perishable become imperishable. It is indestructible, unconquerable, and undefeatable. The incorruptible seed, the very life of God that He alone imparts, cannot be killed within us. And this brings me to key point number 4. Unlike human birth, which is from perishable seed, the new birth is from imperishable seed, signifying its eternal and unchanging nature. Who is listening right now? Who has had a close friend, relative, or congregation member pass away and has been completely grief-stricken? This concept of an incorruptible seed should cause us to dry our eyes and begin to rejoice, because the same resurrection power that raised Christ from the dead is the same resurrection power that will raise all of us who are in Christ. We shall see our loved ones again. Like Christ, we are not staying in the grave. Our grave clothes are coming off. For the Bible tells us, for you have been born again, not of imperishable seed, but of imperishable, through the living and enduring word of God. The last thing the scripture reveals to us is that this imperishable seed has been given to us through God's living and enduring word. It's important for each of us to understand that our present bodies bear the marks of Adam's fall. It weakens, decays, and returns to dust. Death entered the human experience through sin, making mortality the common inheritance of all people, according to Romans 5, verse 12. However, when God clothes us with the imperishable, God will not merely restore the body to its former condition, but will transform it for eternal life, and we will receive resurrection bodies suited for God's kingdom, no longer subject to corruption, suffering, decay, or death. Perhaps you are listening today, and you desire a new relationship with God. You need a fresh start. Perhaps you are listening, and you need the Holy Spirit's assistance to become the person God intended for you to become. It all begins by surrendering your life to God. Repeat the following prayer after me. Say, Heavenly Father, I am not perfect, and I am a sinner in need of your forgiveness, love, and mercy. I repent of every sin, bloodline, iniquity, and transgression. Let the blood of Christ speak for me now and always. I confess that Jesus is the Son of God and is Lord. Baptize me with your Holy Spirit. I receive eternal life by grace through faith. Amen. Welcome to the family of God. Now, let's cover what we learned in prayer. Heavenly Father, thank you for the incorruptible seed you have placed in each of us. We embrace the new name and the new identity that you have given us that marks our identity in Christ. For the spiritual transformation that you require, gift us with the grace to make the changes that are difficult for us. And by your Holy Spirit, gift us with the divine empowerment to live a holy life. What's difficult for us is easy for you, Holy Father. May we live such a surrendered life unto you, that you forever get the glory out of our lives. From this day forward, in Jesus' name we pray. Amen. If you have additional prayer requests, please submit them online at www.pray4breakthrough.com. 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And finally, I never like to close a session without speaking the priestly blessing over us. So may the Lord bless us, keep us, and make his face shine upon us and be gracious unto us. May the Lord lift up his countenance upon us and give us peace. I thank you so much for taking the time to listen today. and I look forward to speaking with you next week. God bless.
17: 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The host, author Nikia Coleman, is the founder of Pray for Breakthrough. 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
20: Ronald Reagan understood that preserving liberty required more than defending it. It had to be taught. In his 1989 farewell address, Reagan warned America about the danger of losing its national memory. If we forget what we did, we won't know who we are. Reagan understood that a free nation cannot preserve principles its people no longer understand. Every generation must learn why America's freedoms matter, understand the sacrifices that secured them, and accept the responsibilities that come with self-government. Liberty cannot be simply inherited. It must be intentionally passed from one generation to the next. Because when we fail to teach the meaning of freedom, we eventually lose the will to preserve it. So, are we preparing the next generation merely to inherit liberty, or teaching them why it is worth preserving?
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29: 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His messages and the original inspiring music you'll be hearing resonate with insight and hope for today's radio audience. And this is your host, Michael Kinchalian, with an enthusiastic and warm welcome as we bring you another broadcast featuring the gospel music of the Old Fashioned Revival Hour Quartet and Chorus Choir, along with the fervent proclamation of the Word of God by Dr. Fuller. Today he'll be speaking about the weak and the strong, and his text is Romans 15, verses 1 to 7. There are reasons why some Christians are weak in their faith, but no Christian has to remain in that condition. In his message today, Dr. Fuller will point out three means to enable a brand new believer to move from initial weakness to maturity and strength in his Christian experience. Now, actually, those three apply to every believer, no matter how many years have passed since you accepted Jesus as your personal Savior. So let me encourage you to ask the Lord to open the eyes of your understanding when Dr. Fuller begins teaching. And while you anticipate Dr. Fuller's message, we're going to bring you some uplifting gospel music by the Old Fashioned Revival Hour Quartet and Chorus Choir. And then I'll return a little later on with our contact information and some additional comments. Here now is the Chorus Choir.

May we stand, please, and sing Heavenly Sunshine. As you folks, the civilians, turn around, shake hands with each other, I'm going to ask the servicemen to come filing by here and let me shake hands with you. Will you do that?

0: Where's your home?
1: Louisiana.
0: Your home?
1: Texas.
0: Good old Texas. Your home?
2: Michigan.
0: Pennsylvania.
2: Oklahoma.
0: North Carolina. California.
2: Texas.
0: Kansas.
2: Indiana.
0: Kansas. Give him a good hand, will you? Mine. Now everybody really lift it and sing this way, will you, on Heavenly Sunshine? Just once more. Really lift it up.

0: If you enjoy the letters Mrs. Fuller shares and would like to read many of them for yourself, let me remind you that a paperback book containing more than 100 of those letters is available for purchase. In compiling this book called Heavenly Sunshine, Mrs. Fuller chose letters she considered the best, letters that would bless you the most. So if you'd like a copy, please contact us for details or find the book in our website store at ofrh.com.
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You're listening to the Old Fashioned Revival Hour with Dr. Charles E. Fuller. If you'll turn in your New Testament to the letter Paul wrote to the Christians living in the city of Rome, you'll be ready for Dr. Fuller's message about the weak and the strong. But right now, it's time for more of the marvelous gospel music featuring the Old Fashioned Revival Hour Chorus Choir and Men's Quartet.

Will you take your Bibles, please, and turn quickly to the 15th chapter of Romans, considering some of the high points in the first 7 verses. Now, the Word of God clearly teaches us that there are 2 classes of believers, the weak and the strong. For notice verse 1, we then that are strong ought to bear the infirmities of the weak, and not to please ourselves. And comparing this verse of the 15th chapter of Romans with a few portions of the Holy Scriptures, we learn in reference to the weak brethren. My earnest prayer is, as I'm giving this, that if you are a weak brother, that God will give you an earnest desire to become a strong brother. 1 Corinthians 3:1, the weak brethren are referred to as babes in Christ. Some of you may be 75 years old and have been on the pathway for 50 years and still you're a babe in Christ. As carnal believers not able to receive the meat of the word, that is the deeper spiritual truths. For verse 2 of 1 Corinthians 3, I have fed you with milk and not with meat, for hitherto ye were not able to bear it, neither yet now are ye able. For ye are yet carnal, for whereas there is among you envying and strife and divisions, are ye not carnal and walk as men? And according to Ephesians 4:14, the weak brother among us, these brethren are spoken of as children, tossed to and fro, that is surging about as waves, and carried about with every wind of the doctrine. Furthermore, in 1 Corinthians 13:11, the weak believers are referred to again as children. For we find there, when I was a child, I spake as a child, I understood as a child, I thought as a child, but when I became a man, a strong believer, a meek believer, a spiritually minded believer, I put away childish things. And in Galatians, the weak believers are referred to as being removed or departing, slipping away from the high plane of free grace unto another gospel, resulting in their not obeying the truth, coming under bondage of the Old Testament ceremonial laws, sticklers for observing of special days, eager to proselyte, never having a revival, and cause others to stumble or to depart from the liberty wherewith Christ has made us free. We might as well be plain spoken about it. And the weak brother is building on the one foundation that is laid. He's building thereon hay, wood, and stubble. And those works will be burned up at the judgment seat of Christ, save though as by fire with no rewards, a saved believer throughout all eternity, but with no joy of the Lord in his soul. Now the strong believers, on the other hand, according to Ephesians 6:10, we are exhorted to be strong in the Lord and in the power of his might. That same power that raised Christ from the dead. Listen. Ephesians 1:19-21. Do you have this power which he wrought in Christ when he raised him from the dead and set him at his own right hand in the heavenly places, far above all principality and power and might and dominion and every name that is named, not only in this world, but also in that which is to come? And hath put all things under his feet, and gave him to be the head over all things to the church. And listen to me, weak brother, you can have that same mighty resurrection power. May you pray that prayer today, that you may know him, and the power of his resurrection, and the fellowship of his sufferings, being made daily conformable unto his death. Be strong in the Lord, and in the power of his might. Don't be a weak brother. Put on the whole armor of God that you may be able to stand against the wiles of the devil. And the devil is not just simply an influence, but he's a real person of great power and beauty, transformed into an angel of light. And his very work is to deceive the very elect, if possible. And you need to be strong in the Lord, clothed with the whole armor to stand against his wiles, his methods, his cunning devices. And that according to Colossians 2:7, you may be rooted and built up in the faith
abounding therewith with thanksgiving, being rooted and grounded in love. And as a strong brethren, therefore be ye steadfast, unmovable, always abounding in the work of the Lord, bearing fruit, more fruit, much fruit, 30, 60, and 100-fold. Now in the New Testament, just quickly, there's John, the beloved apostle. There's Paul, who counted all things loss to gain the excellency of the knowledge of Christ. There's Stephen, the first martyr of the church. Oh, God, help us to be pillars strong and to stand with our faces toward the enemy and with our faces fixed to stand the gap and to be able to rejoice in tribulation. You take Peter before Pentecost. He was weak, vacillating, hot one day and cold the next. But wait, after Pentecost, when he became empowered by the Holy Spirit, Peter became strong, encouraging others to endure suffering and to stand true under the trial of their faith, which is much more precious than gold that perishes. How it must break the heart of the Lord to see weak brethren torn by strife and division and contention with an earthly viewpoint, when you can be strong, viewing spiritual things and eternal things and bringing forth fruit for His glory. Now in Romans 15, 1-7, we find the outstanding marks or characteristics of the strong believer. I long to be perfectly whole, the song says. I want thee forever to dwell in my soul. Do you really long to be perfectly whole and to be a strong believer? Well, verse 1 tells us that a strong believer to bear the infirmities of the weak, and you have to put up with them. There must be patient submission, endeavor to support and uphold the weaker brother. Christ was patient with the weaker disciples, and God tells us that we learn patience by being in contact with the weaker brother. Restore them. Bring them up. Support them. I remember so well in the early days of my ministry, I had a little church at the crossroads in a country location. And one of the young ladies was gloriously converted in one of our meetings. And then she didn't seem to come all the way for a while. And she was doing some things that the elders of the church, the deacons, did not like. And the deacons came to me and said, we ought to not accept her to membership of the church. I said, wait, be patient, pray for her. And it wasn't long afterwards that in a consecration service, she gave her body and soul and spirit into God's keeping. And today she's on the mission field. Be patient with the babes in Christ. Don't criticize them. Uphold them. Pray for them. Support them. And brethren, according to Galatians 6, 1 and 2, if a man be overtaken in a fault or sin, don't condemn him. Ye which are spiritual, strong believers, restore such a one in the spirit of meekness, considering thyself, lest thou also be tempted. Bear ye one another's burdens, and so fulfill the law of Christ. Again, according to verse 1, strong believers are not to please themselves. Like John the Baptist said, I must decrease, Christ must increase. And Christ came not to be ministered unto, but to minister. And he pleased not himself, but sought always to be in the will of his heavenly Father. Verse 2, the strong believer is to please his neighbor for his good. And God's word says to look upon the affairs of others and to do good unto all men, especially unto the household of faith. Works follows faith. And faith without works is dead. Notice verse 5. Oh, how we need this. To be like-minded one toward another. Not to be a double-minded believer, but one-minded. One to be counted upon. True, loyal, honest, open and above board. Dealing fairly with all the brethren. Ever seeking their highest good for God's glory. But we're falling far short. And then in verse 6, it states an additional thought, one mind and one mouth to glorify God. How can a fountain bring forth the sweet and the bitter?
How can you profess to be a believer and take God's name in vain and speak forth filthy communication when you say you're saved and a new creation in Christ Jesus? How can a regenerated heart give forth that which is bitter? And if you're really born again and a new creation in Christ Jesus, your conversation will be seasoned with salt, and what you'll speak will be for the edification of the church. Let this mind be in you, which was also in Christ Jesus. He humbled himself, being obedient unto death, even the death of the cross. Now all these wonderful traits, characteristics, are certainly not the product of the old nature, for the unregenerated nature is dead in trespasses and sin, alienated and afar off from the life which is in Christ Jesus. And the old nature is at enmity against God, ever producing the works of the flesh according to the 5th of Galatians. Read it there. Some 14 different works you're constantly bringing forth because you're not a new creation in Christ Jesus. And so God's word says, except a man be born again by the Spirit and the Word of God, he cannot enter into the kingdom of God. But as new creations in Christ Jesus, I'm sorry to say some remain weak, not becoming strong believers. And hence the great question arises, and that question needs to be answered, and I'll answer it to you briefly. How can a weak brother, under temptations and testing, how can he become a strong believer and have the 5 gracious characteristics set forth in Romans 15:1-7? We find a threefold secret. It's laid right out there. 3 phases of this wonderful secret. How to become a strong believer, to grow in grace, and to come to full manhood in spiritual matters, putting away childish things and becoming more than conquerors through him that loved us and gave himself for us. Here they are. Verse 3, the pattern or the example of Christ. Verse 4, the power of the Holy Scripture under the words whatsoever things are written. And then lastly, the provision of prayer. Will you listen carefully now? Be much in prayer. The pattern or the example of Christ. That is, looking unto Jesus, the author and the finisher of your faith, to run with patience the race that is set before you. And twice in Romans 1-7 of 15th chapter, the pattern of Christ is portrayed. In verse 3, in his earthly life, our Lord did not please himself. And then in verse 5, in his heavenly life, our Lord's standard is according to Christ Jesus. In 1 John, 7 times these words, as he, as he, as he, occur. For if we walk in the light, even as he is in the light, we have fellowship one with another, and the blood of Jesus Christ continually cleanses us from all sin. To walk even as he walked, to purify ourselves even as he is pure. 7 times in 1 John, and this sevenfold perfection is set before us for our standard. May we not come short. But wait, a word of warning. Some try to imitate Christ without first being reconciled to Christ. You hear much about the example of Christ and Christ our teacher and our leader. But wait, Peter speaks of Christ leaving us an example in the 2nd chapter of Peter, verse 21, that ye should follow in his steps. But don't stop there. For in verses 24 and 25, Peter refers to Christ as the sin bearer, as the life, and as the shepherd, and as the bishop of our soul. It is impossible, utterly impossible, to follow in Christ's footsteps unless you have been reconciled to God through Jesus Christ and redeemed and washed by the precious blood. Don't talk to me about Christ the example unless first you have come and prayed the penitent sinner's prayer, God be merciful to me, a sinner. Then when you become a new creation and Christ is dwelling in your heart by faith, then follow Christ as the pattern or the example. Don't put the cart before the horse. 2nd, the power of the word in verse 4 of chapter 15. Notice what it says. Whatsoever things were written aforetime were written for our learning. And I thank God that here in America we have the open Bible written in plain language that a child may understand. The only trouble is we do not come to the Word as often as we ought.
We do not hide the word in our hearts that we might not sin against him and learn of God's comfort and patience and sustenance for us. These things are written, first of all, that you might believe that Jesus is the Christ, the Son of God, and that believing you might have life eternal. Again, in 1 John, these things have I written unto you that believe on the name of the Son of God, that ye know that ye have eternal life, that ye may believe on the name of God. This is written for our learning, for doctrine, for reproof, the correctness of our action, and for correction to pull our sin-cursed, alienated mind back into line with God's thoughts. That's what correction means, to pull back into line. And through the patience and comfort of the Scriptures, you might have hope. Oh, how

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0: Yes, yes. God bless you. You're tapped into Gospel on Demand, G-O-D Radio. You're rocking with Evangel and Walter Coe for your morning music mix. That right there, an oldie but goodie. Christopher Gray presents Livingstone College Gospel Choir. There we go. Featuring Blanche McAllister Dykes with a song called Exalt. And congratulations to her. She got her first Stella.
1: Praise the Lord.
0: And then also before that was the latest release from Hezekiah Walker and Love Fellowship Choir with Favor. How you doing, Walter Coe?
1: Evangel, blessed and excited to be back together, Evangel, because it's been a minute since we've done the show together.
0: Yes,
1: you know what I'm saying?
0: Been.
1: Because I was gone last week, and the week before you were gone, so it seems like, I know it's only been, what, 3 weeks? But it feels like longer than that.
0: It does.
1: But blessed to be back.
0: Yeah.
1: You know what I'm saying? Blessed to worship our Heavenly Father with all of our listeners. How are you doing?
0: Absolutely blessed. I'm smiling. I'm grateful. I'm thankful to be on this side of the grave. Hallelujah.
1: Yes.
0: Thank you, Jesus.
1: Yes.
0: I know that we had some brothers and sisters that have made their transition, but you know what? They're in the presence of the Lord. Mm. And yes, you know, you will have to endure some pain and some disappointment, those of you that are dealing with that in your families right now, because you miss your loved ones. That's natural.
1: Yeah.
0: You know, God understands that better than we do.
1: Right.
0: But the beautiful thing is, if your loved ones' lives are hidden in Christ Jesus, you know they are not suffering. They're in the beautiful, wonderful presence of the Lord. And they would not ever elect to come back to the earth. Mm. Not when you're thinking about what's in the presence of the Lord. You're not thinking about what's going on earth.
1: Right.
0: But we definitely want to join them one day and be reunited in the presence of the Lord.
1: Yeah, you know what I'm saying? And the only way, Evangel, mm-hmm. is to repent and believe in the one true gospel of Jesus Christ. You
0: yeah.
1: know what I'm saying? Truly, it is good news.
0: Amen.
1: Truly, only our hope is in the gospel.
0: That's
1: and
0: right.
1: So, yeah, we're looking for that day as well. And Evangel, we're going to worship our Heavenly Father today, right?
0: Yes,
1: as
0: we
1: always.
0: Are. Yes,
1: yeah,
0: we are. You know, this next artist, I actually received a post. Somebody text messaged me a post that he had recently put out. And, you know, you never know what the artists are going through in their personal lives. But those that are not afraid to be transparent, because I believe that's probably one of the best ways to reach out to your fan base, is to remind them that although you look at me as a superstar, I'm human just like you.
1: Right.
0: I go through challenges just like you.
1: Right.
0: And sometimes when they're in the limelight, we don't always understand and know the challenges that they're facing behind the scenes. We only see them on stage when
1: yeah.
0: they're performing and they're praising and worshiping the Lord, and they're getting us amped with these awesome worship songs that they've released. But their struggle behind the scenes is oftentimes a private struggle, and they may be too embarrassed to be transparent about it. And this artist I'm about to play, he's not the only one.
1: Mm-hmm.
0: There's a whole bunch of them that's on tour right now, struggling with the same things that this artist has struggled with. And I'm going to play the song, but this is unique in this sense, to have the post be sent to me, but then to also have a dear brother that you and I, we had an opportunity to connect with, Brother Robert Hawkins. He also was struggling with the same thing and had gone through recovery and everything. He actually has a recovery ministry, and it came
1: wow.
0: here to San Diego.

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2: Testimonials. It was full of music. It was full of these men and women having an opportunity to be encouraged beyond their struggle. And then to learn that Chandler Moore also, he checked his own self into a rehab. And I know that with that is album, I know there is an album coming out of it. I just know it.
3: Right.
2: But I want to encourage anybody. It doesn't even matter if it's not a substance abuse situation, because there's an event coming up on September the 30th dealing with that. And it's going to give people an opportunity to understand it more in-depthly. But I wanted to play this song, Lead Me On, because even in the lyrics of the song, you can hear his petition to the Lord and his confidence in the Lord. So I want to encourage anybody that's dealing with any type of challenge when it comes to addiction or abuse, whatever it might be, and you are going through a recovery period, God is able to sustain you and carry you through it if you will allow him to. Allow him to do that for you. Again, this is Chandler Moore with Lead Me On.
3: Praise the Lord, right here on GOD Gospel On Demand Radio.

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0: Yes, yes, yes. My goodness, you're listening to the wonderful sounds of Mr. Kofi B Music with Butterflies. In case you didn't know, that is Charlie Wilson of the Gap Band's nephew. He did such a wonderful job at the Pacific Soul Jazz Festival that happened over Labor Day weekend. Just before that was Britt Spaulding. She also was a part of that lineup on Sunday at the Pacific Soul Jazz Festival. That was her single with Joy. And then you also heard Mr. Kenny Lattimore. I won't forget whose I am. He was the closing headliner for Sunday's Pacific Soul Jazz Festival, Labor Day weekend. Now, as I said, Walter Cole is a brother to the celebrities. He's a nephew. He's a cousin. He's an uncle. You know, he's really, really good friends with Kenny Lattimore. And Kenny actually brought his beautiful wife. Many of you know her as Judge Faith Jenkins. Mm-hmm. She came as well with the babies. Their newborn baby was with them as well as their toddler. And of course, Walter Cole was chilling in their personal dressing room, air conditioned and all. But you know what? The entire festival was really, really nice.
1: Yes.
0: Again, my hats off to Mandate Project Impact as well as the Urban League of San Diego County. It was our first collaboration with an event like this. Of course, a shout out to UCSD.
1: Yes.
0: And the Epstein Family Amphitheater turned out to be the premier spot.
1: Yes.
0: From here on out, y'all, that's where it's going to be. I'm just declaring by faith. That's where it's going to be. I heard nothing but great reviews about that Pacific Soul Jazz Festival, the rebranding, the artist lineup, the vendors, the attendees, the sponsors, the partners. And I even heard that the president of the college came on through, had to come through and check it out. So again, I want to shout out Nellie's Kitchen because she is the one that handled that Sky Lounge experience as well. Of course, our whole entire Mandate team, I'm not going to even begin to call names because it's too many of y'all.
1: Right.
0: But one thing I will say in the words of Kofi B, because I prayed this before I head out the door on Saturday. I said, Lord, I want our team to flow like a well-oiled machine. Mm. Let us flow like a well-oiled machine. That's what I said. When Kofi B finished rocking that stage, his suit was all sweaty and everything. He came and I was leaning on a chair. He plopped down right in the chair while I was leaning on. I said, man, I ain't seen nobody play like that, man. You rocked it. That's what I said. And I said, how was your experience? He says, man, y'all loved on us. He said, y'all flow like a well-oiled machine. That's what he said. I said, you don't even know what you just said. He said, what? I said, man, you just spoke out of your mouth what I prayed to the Lord. And then I told him my prayer.
1: Praise God.
0: He looked at me like, what? Are you serious? I said, yes, I did. Because anytime artists come into San Diego, we're not always on their lineup when they're doing tour dates. You and I know this, and we know why.
1: Right.
0: But I said, the artists who do come to San Diego, we always want to love on them.
1: Yep.
0: We want to show hospitality.
1: Yep, yep.
0: And we want them to remember, you know, San Diego and want to come back this way.
1: Yes.
0: I said, when you come to San Diego, remember it was Mandate.
1: Right.
0: Mandate. Not everybody who bring you going to necessarily bring you with hospitality. But you remember, you came here and we showed you love and hospitality. And I want you to remember that.
1: Yeah, Evangel, I echo everything that you said. Big ups to the whole team and all the sponsors and everybody involved.
0: Amen.
1: You know, big ups to UCSD, my alma mater.
0: Yo, alma mater.
1: I haven't seen that area since I graduated.
0: Wow.
1: So, of course, completely transformed. Yeah. To be honest with you, I didn't even say nothing, but walking around, people were just saying, this place is just so nice.
0: Mm-hmm.
1: It was just so dope, you know what I'm saying? And all the artists that I got to see was phenomenal, you know what I'm saying? Unfortunately, I didn't get to see everybody, but Kenny Lattimore rocked it.
0: Mm-hmm.
1: By the way, it was great chopping it up with him, catching up with him, but also meeting for the first time Judge Faith Jenkins. Yeah. And she was so sweet. She was so kind. And it was so funny. We had an extensive conversation about sleep training children because that's what they're going through now.
0: Right.
1: And beautiful kids. They got beautiful kids.
0: Yeah.
1: And I got to see San. Ooh, she just rocked. If you guys don't know, look her up. S-A-H-N.
0: Mm-hmm.
1: You may know her being... she's phenomenal. Mm-hmm. First of all, she's got an incredible, how can I say, like a neo soul, sultry, jazzy, R&B-ish voice. You know what I'm saying? She just rocked it. You know what I'm saying? You may know her as Taylor Simone Ledward Bozeman. Mm-hmm. And that may ring a bell because, yes, that's her. That's Chadwick Boseman's wife, one of my favorite actors. Mm-hmm. You know what I'm saying? Everything he did, he just rocked as well. And she just continues that tradition as well. She's a phenomenal artist. She keeps that. She doesn't promote herself as
0: his widow.
1: Yeah, you know what I'm saying? But I rocked the Black Panther t-shirt. Mm-hmm. And I was like, yo, I don't know if this was tacky. She goes, no. She said, first of all, I am so proud of my husband and how he impacted the world.
0: Yeah.
1: And so, you know, she said, I love your shirt. Mm-hmm. You know what I'm saying? But I did clarify, I came for you. Mm-hmm. You know what I'm saying? But I had to show some love. Mm-hmm. Gave her flowers, literally. Mm-hmm. But she was super sweet. And she was super dope on the mic. And like I said, Kenny just annihilated the stage. Yeah. So did everybody. So did everybody. Yeah. But not only on the stage, off the stage as well.
0: That's right.
1: You know what I'm saying? But I'm so excited because this was the inaugural, the first year.
0: Yeah, that's right.
1: And I expect it to build on top of that.
0: Yes.
1: You know what I'm saying? Super dope time. If you guys missed it, you guys did check it out.
0: They sure did.
1: You know what I'm saying? It's just down the street from this radio station.
0: And not only that, the ease of getting there. Because even if you parked in the parking structure, Dr. T made it so that the shuttle buses would shuttle people from the parking structure to the front gate. Mm-hmm. And I saw a lot of people taking advantage of the shuttle bus. And then when the concert was over, they shuttled you right back to the parking structure so you didn't have to walk.
1: Yeah.
0: And then those who caught the trolley in, they actually drove on day one. But when they saw that the trolley stopped right by the front gate, they said, oh, we're catching the trolley on Sunday.
1: Yeah.
0: So the ease of getting there,
1: right?
0: It was just phenomenal, you know. And for those who did pay the extra money to do the Sky Lounge experience, they would have gotten San as well as Lucia and Maria Antoinette, who held it down on Sunday. There was just a lot of different things that people had a chance to experience. And I think that's what made it so exciting. It was new. It was in a new venue.
1: Yep.
0: And of course, new venue, new opportunities for future vendors to want to be a part of it next year. And also artists who may want to be on it next year as well.
1: Yeah.
0: So it just yielded itself to the perfect location and the perfect timing of the year, which is Labor Day weekend. It worked out to our benefit that the LA Jazz Festival got canceled. And that was a huge festival.
1: Yeah.
0: But it got canceled. So again, we had some radio partners such as KJLH who hopped on the promotions with us and basically started running our commercial heavy in the Los Angeles area. Them as well as another radio station, I forgot the name of the station, our very own 92.5 and 98.1 were heavy on the promotion. KUSI as well as Fox News did those interviews with Dr. LT, and one incorporated my cousin Daryl Williams. And I cannot forget the San Diego Voice and Viewpoint.
1: Yeah.
0: They were also sending out email blast as well with the event saying, where are you going to be Labor Day weekend? Did you get your tickets for Labor Day weekend? And then they did a really nice front page spread. And it just captured a lot of the great pieces of that Labor Day weekend Pacific Soul Jazz Festival. So again, everybody who played a role in that, including the sponsors who put the dollars down.
1: Yeah.
0: Jesus, we thank God for you.
1: Yes.
0: Because it would not have been able to come to pass. Yes, we believe in the Lord God Almighty, but he don't be raining money out the sky. Wouldn't we all be wealthy and rich? But I thank the Lord for the way that he worked everything together for good. And I just thank God for that.
1: Yes, yes, yes. Yo, you guys to catch it next year. I'm telling you, it was such a dope experience. And just praise God for the whole experience and great job. The whole team just rocked it. Everybody. Yo, fam, we're going to go to commercial break. Keep it locked. We got more coming at you. 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

0: bring your friends and bring your praise for an incredible night of praise by the ocean. That's Worship Night, Saturday, October 3rd at 5 p.m. at the Junior Seau Oceanside Amphitheater. 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

0: Yes, yes, yes. I hope you enjoyed that one. That is the latest release from Beverly Crawford with Made Away. Mm. And just before that was CCC Collective with Some Things About to Break. You're still tuned in to the right place at the right time. Gospel on Demand, G-O-D Radio. We are spinning the latest and the greatest for you. And coming up next, just before our commercial break, this brother right here is going to be at Humphreys Backstage Live tonight. Wow. I'm talking about David P. Stevens with SoCal Cruising. He was the same one that backed up Larry Reed at Pacific Soul Jazz Festival. Guess what? He's going to rock Humphreys tonight. Wow. You are invited to come. Go to Humphreys website. And again, that's Humphreys Backstage Live. You can see how much it costs. I'm pretty sure it's going to be packed. Dr. LT and I plan on going to support David tonight because he's been such a beautiful brother. And he basically has been at our Jazz at the Creek a few times, yeah, rocking that guitar. So I'm looking forward to seeing him tonight. Again, go to Humphreys Backstage Live if you want to see David P. Stevens in concert tonight. It's going to be fabulous.
1: Most definitely, most definitely. Evangel, why don't we hear a cut from him?
0: Yes, this is SoCal Cruising, and I believe he is actually paired up with Lynn Roundtree on this one as well.
1: Right here on G.O.D. Gospel On Demand. 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

0: Quick question. When did you buy your house? If the answer is somewhere between 2022 and 2024, you locked in one of the worst rate environments in modern history. Here's the kicker. Rates dropped this year. They hit a new low most people don't even know about. Now they're climbing back up. Here's what Bankrate reported just this month. Nearly 90% of borrowers from that period are overpaying an average of $278 a month, $3,300 a year. 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

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I just want to say, I need a witness up in here. I need a witness up there. For everything. I want to thank you for. 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And every season.

0: Yes, glory, hallelujah. That's Thank You For Everything by Kirk Franklin and Karen Clark Sheard. Before that, You Chose Me by Renee Spearman featuring Montel Jordan and Kim Burrell. Kicked off the hour, kicked off the block with Amazing Grace by CeCe Winans. I told you, we play the latest and the greatest in gospel music, y'all.
1: 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Well, to
0: praise the Lord.
1: 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We're going to be right back after this commercial break.
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0: Yes, y'all. That's Usher in the Spirit again by Aaron Cole, Jonathan Reynolds, and Ten Rock. And you know what time it is. You know what's up. It's calendar time. So whip out your desk calendar, wall calendar, cell phone calendar, whatever calendar you got, whip them out right now. And you better take notes. You know what I'm saying? Because we got some blessings coming our way. Now, usually during the week, if I tell you to whip out your calendars, I tell you to pull over to the side of the road. But you're probably on your way to church. Don't be late to church on behalf of all the pastors. You know what I'm saying? Yeah. Don't be late to church. But if you're not on your way to church, yo, even if you're in the shower, get out of the shower right now. Take some notes and mark up your calendars because we got some blessings coming your way. Evangel, what's up?
1: You know what? I'm happy to report that that New Creation Church first annual gospel concert was packed to the rafters.
0: Wow.
1: So big congratulations to New Creation Church's first annual gospel concert. It was phenomenal. If you missed that one, guess what? You got some more events that you want to definitely lock in tickets and be at. And some of them are actually free. First up on deck is the Amazing Grace Voices of Hope Community event that's happening on Wednesday, September the 30th. Starting at 6 p.m., it's going to be held at Christian Fellowship Congregational Church, 1601 Kelton Road in San Diego. Attendees will learn about substance use disorder as a medical condition and explore ways to reduce the stigma that often prevents people from seeking help. You'll also hear stories of recovery from people in the community, and you will learn how you can help save lives. This was the same event I had an opportunity to attend last year, where they actually issue free Narcan. They show you how to use it, then they also issue that to you so you can have it on hand just in case you find yourself maybe at a bus stop, trolley station, mall, or somewhere. You may come across a teenager, a friend of yours, or maybe somebody that's a relative or a friend of your to somebody in your family that may be going through an overdose, and you can actually save their life if you know how to use Narcan. They give out free Narcan. It's in the box. So there's several different types. You get it for free, but they also teach you how to use it. And you'll also have an opportunity to hear from people that have safely recovered from substance use disorder. But you'll also hear from people from the police department. You'll hear from the funeral home. People don't ever think about the funeral home, but they play a major role when a person actually does overdose. Where you think you're going when you die? Okay. So the funeral home has to speak on it as well. And I learned a lot just from the videos and learning how to recognize, you know, the real drugs from those that have been counterfeit drugs that people are selling to our kids and stuff like that when they're using it on the campus of the school, how they can make it look like candy. They can make it look like, you know, aspirin, and you have no idea what you're getting ready to take or ingest. So this is a wonderful event to come out to. You definitely want to register. So again, you're going to go to Amazing Grace Voices of Hope, a community event that's happening on Wednesday, September the 30th. And I don't have Carla Crudup's number on here. Man, I forgot to put that on here. I'll make sure that I have that before we close out the show.
0: Sure.
1: You also have the Oceanside Seventh-day Adventist Church Presents Worship Night. Guess what? This is on the beach, Saturday, October the 3rd. And it's going to be at the Junior Seau Amphitheater right there on the beach. It's going to feature Christian hip-hop recording artist One K Few, the North County Gospel Choir, FLF, Mount Rubidoux Seventh-day Adventist Worship Team, City Light MSC, and a worship collaboration between Escondido and Oceanside Seventh-day Adventist Worship Teams. This is actually free. Free event. You've got food, you've got vendors, and then you've got a praise fest under the stars. You do not want to miss this. Again, Saturday, October the 3rd. And this is going to be an amazing event. I would love to be able to see 1K Few in concert. I don't know if I'm going to make it to the event, but you know what? It's on my calendar. You also have Beyond Bruises, a Purple Rain Brunch for Hope. Now, this is dealing around the Domestic Violence Month, which is usually October. Is the month of recognized for domestic violence. What do you call that? Domestic violence awareness. There we go. So on October the 17th at 1:30 p.m., Evolve Coaching Solutions will host this brunch. You can actually lock in tickets by going to evolvecoaching.life. And here at this particular brunch, you will learn about the awareness. You'll learn about the movement of hope and the community that heals during Domestic Violence Month. Now, I actually shared this on our weekday broadcast about not only women suffering domestic violence, but men also suffer domestic violence. And I did have a coworker who was caught up in a relationship, and nobody really knew. Well, I should say the guy coworkers, they knew who was putting these bruises and black eyes on this one coworker's face. I didn't know, but they would always laugh. you know, and tease him and stuff like that. I was like, how is this a funny matter? Who beat you up? And they would be like, because his girlfriend's name was a name that could be dubbed as a male or a female name. They said her name. And I was like, who was that? You know, and they said, oh, that's his girlfriend. And I said, are you serious? So he was caught up in a domestic violence relationship, but he never would hit her back because he was taught to never put his hands on females. And so he didn't. But he endured the suffering and the bruising and the, you know, teasing and all of that as well. And he finally got out of the relationship. So this is not just something that affects women. It affects men too. And men are definitely encouraged to come. Go to evolvecoaching.life to lock in tickets for this event. And again, it's happening on October the 17th. Kicks off at 1:30 p.m. to 4:30 p.m. evolvecoaching.life. We've also got Choir Rehearsal with Friends Tour coming to San Diego on Saturday, October the 17th. That's the same day, by the way. This is in the evening time. It's going to be at Greater Life Church of San Diego, which is located in Lemon Grove, 2770 Glebe Road. If you want to get more information about Choir Rehearsal with Friends Tour, you're going to go to crwflive.com, and you'll get all the information for Choir Rehearsal with Friends. This is the one place where if you ever wanted to sing in the choir and not feel like you was off key, this is the place to come, because everybody's going to be blending together on one accord. I also want to send a big congratulations to Eddie Baltrip and Fulfillment, celebrating 45 years in ministry on this weekend coming up, September the 19th. I can hardly believe we already coming up on September the 19th. Yeah. They're going to be hosting a Project 45 celebration of 45 years in ministry. That will also be at Greater Life Church of San Diego. 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Lastly, Under Grace, who was with us at the San Diego County Fair, they're going to be also having a special event on Friday, September the 25th at New Seasons Church. 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
0: Now, Evangel, great job on the calendar. Once again, as always, now people might be thinking, how can I get on the calendar? Mm. How can I get on Evangel's calendar? You know what I'm saying? Or maybe they want to know how to advertise with us.
1: Yeah.
0: And the dope thing is we have so many different packages, and we could cater a package just for you. You're thinking, man, radio is too expensive because, yo, first of all, y'all won two Stellar Awards. You know what I'm saying? And also, you're on AM radio, FM radio, iHeart radio, you know what I'm saying, internet radio, and you know, we got so many different platforms praise that we're just rocking. And yeah, praise the Lord, to God be all the glory. But yo, we could still be a blessing, and we could still talk about it, chop it up, you know what I'm saying, because we have so many different packages. Evangel, can we talk about that?
1: Absolutely. Just call us up at 858-251-6111. It all depends on what you are advertising. If it's an event, if it's a product, you may even be advertising, let's see, not only just product, but music. Yeah. Mm-hmm. You might have a new project that's out there and you want to get some love and support behind that project. We would love to get behind you and support it and get the word out about it. In case you didn't think so, radio is still one of the popular ways in which to get information out. Yep. Not only are people driving behind the wheel and listening to radio advertisement and promotion and radio programs like this, they're also tuned in online. So not only do we hit you up on the online side, we got you on terrestrial radio as well. Call us up at 858-251-6111 and just ask the question. Just inquire. We would love to send you a package and just let us know exactly what it is you're trying to do. We might even be able to help you pick out one. We do have several options to our packages, and we would love to throw our support behind it.
0: Yeah, Evangel. And like you used to say, like, even if you're a dog walker, you
1: know, and which we do have them.
0: Yeah. And you could be a barbershop. Mm-hmm. You could be a beauty salon. You could be a church. You could have a concert coming up. You could be a doctor to help me out. You know what I'm saying? I'm so sorry, y'all. If you guys can tell, I sound a little bit congested, a little heady, getting over a cold. You know what I'm saying? Or, you know, whatever you got going on. You know what I'm saying? You need some promotion. You need some love and support. We got you. You know what I'm saying? Or maybe you just want to be on the calendar. You just want to be on people's radars. You know what I'm saying? Like I said, you could be mom and pops down the street.
1: Right.
0: Or you could be a Fortune what is it, Fortune 500 company. You know what I'm saying? You could be gargantuan. We got a package for everybody. Mm-hmm. But you got to hit us up. You know what I'm saying? You got to connect with us. Evangel, what's that phone number one more time?
1: That's 858-251-6111.
0: And let them know Evangel and Walter Cove sent you. Mm-hmm. And once again, we have AM radio. We have FM radio. We're on iHeartRadio. And we're a two-time Stellar Award winning champions. I throw in champions in there.
1: Yes, he does.
0: Internet station of the year as well, you know what I'm saying? Yeah. And oh, praise the Lord, we're also on the ballot for the Avidity Awards, mm-hmm. you know, or nomination. But just to let you know, we got exposure just for you that would help your business or ministry event, whatever going on. Mm-hmm. We got you, you know what I'm saying? So hit us up, yo, and let them know Evangel and Walter Cole sent you. Let's get back to the music. This is For My Goodbye, Mike Teasy and Erica Campbell, right here on GOD Gospel On Demand Radio.

0: Another banger, y'all. I told you we play the latest and the greatest in gospel music. That's Mike Teezy and Erica Kenwood for My Good. Now, Evangel, before we go to a commercial break, you got a little bit more information, right?
1: Absolutely. 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
0: Evangel, can you give us the details one more time about that event, please?
1: Yes, those are the folks that have an opportunity to learn more about substance use disorder and it being a medical condition, and also exploring ways to reduce the stigma that oftentimes prevents people from seeking help.
0: Yes, yes, y'all. Thank you so very much, y'all. We got to go to a commercial break. Keep it locked. We'll be right back. This is GOD Gospel On Demand. Let's go radio.
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0: And now I know what's up. We got some announcements, so please listen up. Thank you so very much. Number one, will you please, please, please continue to pray for us? Why? Because we want to glorify God and we want to be a blessing to all y'all. So please keep us in your prayers. Thank you so very much. I mean that from the bottom of my heart. Number two, yo, please show some love on social media. 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You don't got to spell it out. 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Now you're thinking once a week is not enough, and you are absolutely correct. 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And praise the Lord, we got a free app too. 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And as mentioned before, praise the Lord. We're two-time Stellar Award winning champions, Internet Station of the Year. You know what I'm saying? So tune in to us Monday through Friday, one more time, 10 a.m. to 12 noon Pacific Standard Time. Please show some love. You know what I'm saying? And Evangel, I can't believe we've been rocking right here on KPRZ for over a dozen years. Mm-hmm. And we give God all the glory because it's by God's grace we've been doing this that long.
1: Absolutely.
0: You know what I'm saying? And it's by grace that people are tuning in.
1: Yeah.
0: You know what I'm saying?
1: Absolutely.
0: And by grace that he's assembled this team. And by grace we celebrate Jesus.
1: Mm-hmm.
0: And we celebrate the gospel of Jesus Christ. Praise the Lord. Even yeah. Jill, what's up?
1: Got to send a shout out to my husband, Dr. Leonard James Thompson III.
0: Trey all day. My jefe. You know what I'm saying? My brother. My man.
1: Amen. Amen. That's right. My husband. Yes. Hallelujah. I also want to send a shout out to my daughter, Kiera, my grandbaby, Amari.
0: Baby girl.
1: And of course, all of the pastoral leaders that are standing in the pulpit today about to rightly divide the word of God and break bread for God's people to be encouraged, to be nourished, and to be fed. And of course, all of you that are out there on the streets doing street ministry, jail ministry, convalescent ministry. I thank God for each and every one of his servants that are faithfully on the battlefield, fighting for the Lord, fighting for the cause of the gospel, and making sure that people are aware that this beautiful free gift called salvation is available to all. I'm praying for you all in the name of Jesus that you will prevail over all the works of the adversary, because he's certainly trying to stop y'all from spreading the good news.
0: Praise the Lord. Yo, big ups to our engineer extraordinaire, Mr. Joe Smooth, on that ones and twos, the consummate good friend and consummate professional. You are appreciated. Yo, big ups to my family, Carrie, Exodus and Psalm. I thank God for you three. I love you three, and I appreciate you three, and I'm praying for you three. That's for real, and that's what's up. Big ups to 3XL. You know what I'm saying? Please keep us in your prayers. Please show some love, and please look us up at www.3xl.one. Yo, every single month, we deliver brand new baby cribs to families who are struggling financially. You know what I'm saying? If you guys don't remember, or if you guys don't know, cribs are usually the single most expensive items for a newborn baby that a lot of families can't afford, and that's what we provide. Mm-hmm. Also, every year, we've been doing Thanksgiving Day meal drives. You know what I'm saying? We've teamed up with local schools and local Vons to bless families who are struggling financially with full Thanksgiving Day meals, and it's about that time. I actually had to communicate with Damon at Vons, and we had to connect and think about some ballpark numbers, and we need your help once again. And also, throughout the years, we've been doing a flexible Christmas card drive as well, so we could bless families who struggle financially once again. with flexible gift cards so they can get food or other essentials or even Christmas gifts. So look us up. Once again, 3XL.ONE. Please keep us in your prayers. Donate if you can. We are a legit 501c3. You will get that tax receipt during that tax season. Once again, www.3XL.ONE. Let's see. Big ups to the whole family, the whole squad, the whole team right here at KPRZ at GODRadio1.com, Mandate Records and MPI. Mm-hmm. And to all of our listeners, all of y'all listeners, we thank God for y'all. We love y'all. And please know we are praying for y'all. And once again, if you have a specific prayer request, inbox us on our Facebook page, GODRadio1.com. Once again, it's numeric one. You don't got to spell it out. Evangel, we got a little bit more time. But I'd like to talk about one more time how people want to connect with us if they want to advertise. Mm-hmm. You know what I'm saying? They need some love and support for their small business, medium-sized business, gargantuan business, event coming up, their nonprofit, ministry, whatever. You know what I'm saying? How can they do that?
1: Yeah, just contact us at 858-251-6111. You can also email us at music@godradio1.com and inquire about the various packages that we have. We also have corporate packages available as well. And if you just basically want to do a public service announcement, contact us and let us know. Mm-hmm. We do enjoy even just announcing the event. Some people may not want to do a full commercial package, and that's fine as well. Mm-hmm. You can still get on the calendar by contacting us at 858-251-6111.
0: Yeah, you know what I'm saying? And once again, our platforms are gargantuan. Mm-hmm. You know what I'm saying? AM radio, we got you. FM radio, we got you. Number one radio app around the world, we got you. Mm-hmm. Internet radio that won Stellar Awards, we got you. You know what I'm saying? And we got social media too. You know what I'm saying? So you'll get lots and lots of exposure for, like I said, small business, medium-sized business, or gargantuan business, ministry, nonprofit, from dog walking to a monster gospel concert. Right. We got you. You know what I'm saying? So hit us up. Let them know that Evangel and Walter Cove sent you. And once again, we got that community calendar. Mm-hmm. Evangel rocks that community calendar. You know what I'm saying? Community calendar. I'm so glad we do that, because for me, that's what I grew up on, mm-hmm. like just old school radio. Mm-hmm. You know what I'm saying? Way back. Also, not only right here to the gospel celebration, but also when I grew up in LA, mm-hmm. I just remember that community calendar. Yeah. And I'm so glad we got that for you as well. Evangel, can I have that phone number one more time, please?
1: Yes, 858-251-6111.
0: There you go, Evangel. 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Mm-hmm. And please keep us in your prayers. We are praying for y'all as well. Here's the last two songs. You know what I'm saying? Yo, my man, Pastor Archie Robinson and Newberry Praise with You Are Our God. Mm-hmm. And after that, let's do He Is by Lee Vassie. You know what I'm saying? So fam, we appreciate all the love. We thank God for y'all. We love y'all. Please know we're praying for y'all. And please know you are appreciated. Please keep on loving God and loving people, because He first loved us. Glory, hallelujah. God bless. Much love. Peace.

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7: 1 Corinthians 13 and verse 1. If I speak with the tongues of men and of angels, but do not have love, I have become a noisy gong or a clanging cymbal. If I have the gift of prophecy and know all mysteries and all knowledge, and if I have all faith so as to remove mountains but do not have love, I am nothing. If I give all my possessions to feed the poor, and if I surrender my body to be burned but do not have love, it profits me nothing. Love is patient. Love is kind and is not jealous. Love does not brag and is not arrogant. Love does not act unbecomingly. It does not seek its own, is not provoked, does not take into account a wrong suffered. Verse 6. Love does not rejoice in unrighteousness, but rejoices with the truth. Love bears all things, believes all things, hopes all things, endures all things. Love never fails. Come this morning to verse 7. Love bears all things, believes, hopes, endures. But remember this. What the Word of God is describing here as real love, as God authored it into the world, this is impossible to live. We cannot live this out. We cannot engage our circumstances and the people around us with this kind of love without the power of the Holy Spirit to do it. You can't do it by your will or your effort or energy. No matter how hard you try of your own volition, you cannot love like this without the Spirit of God bringing the fruit of His righteousness through your life. The only way we have the Spirit of God dwelling within us is to confess Jesus as Lord and believe on Him for eternal salvation. The Bible says when we are cut to the heart by the gospel, when we are called to the cross of Christ for our salvation, when we confess Jesus and believe on him as Lord, we are indwelled with the Holy Spirit. We are made a new creation. And that new creation is capable by the power of the Spirit to love like this. And so the Bible says love bears all things, meaning to carry for in some way. Sometimes we say in the world, when we're about to ask somebody to be a part of a difficult understanding or a difficult set of circumstances that are particular to us, what do we say? Hey, listen, man, just bear with me. And what we mean is, carry this. Don't run away. Don't quit on me. Don't turn from this. Don't collapse under this. Carry this for me. The Bible says that Jesus demonstrated this to us first when he bore or carried our sin on our behalf when we could not. The Bible says in Isaiah 53, our griefs he himself bore. The Bible says our sorrows he carried. He himself bore our sins in his body on the cross. Blessed be the Lord who daily bears our burden. He bore, he carried our sins to the cross, suffered the wrath of God in our place so that we might have peace with God. We might have the righteousness of God. So when we bear the burdens of one another, when love in us, God having first loved us, demonstrating his own love toward us in that while we were yet sinners, he died for us. When we love one another, when we demonstrate this kind of love, we proclaim Christ by our love, the same love that we have from him for our sin. The Bible says we are to bear the burdens of one another, to help carry the weight of each other's lives and circumstances and heartache and grief and sorrow and struggle. The Bible says in Romans, we who are strong ought to bear the weaknesses of those without strength. And there are seasons to both of those things. There are people in here right now in a season of strength. Doesn't mean you're always strong of circumstance. Doesn't mean you're always strong of faith or of spirit. There are other people in here, you're weak in spirit, not because you're lesser, not because you're necessarily even wrong in anything, but because you're going through it. Some people here today are in a storm. You're in a trial, a struggle, a battle of some kind. And the Bible says that we who are strong, some of us here, we have been through the battle. We've been through the fire. And the Spirit of God carried us through. Power of his word sustained us in it. And when we were in it, it was difficult. And we were weak of spirit at times, but we held on. And we struggled through. Maybe a brother or sister in the Lord who was strong at the time held our hand and encouraged our heart and bore our burdens with us. And we made it to the other side. Well, now we're next to somebody somewhere who's weak of circumstances. The Bible says that we who are strong ought to bear the weaknesses of those without strength. But you can't bear it. You can't carry what you won't see. A lot of people could be helping to bear the burdens of a lot of other people, but they don't want to see it because bearing the burdens of another is sometimes inconvenient. It requires your time. It requires your effort. It takes you away from wherever you were going, whatever you were planning. And so a lot of people, they close their eyes to those who are weak of circumstances, weak of heart, who are in a storm. We don't want to see it because if we see it, we feel obligated of the Holy Spirit to engage it. The body of Christ, we who are strong in the moment, our burden out of love bears all things. We are to look for it, see it, and bear it. Turn aside, show compassion, bandage up people's wounds. Love bears all things. The Bible says love believes all things, hopes all things. That is to say, has a confidence, has a faith, has a conviction that all things are possible with God, as the Word of God declares. This does not mean we believe everything everybody says. It does not mean that you suspend discernment and wisdom. somebody's liable to come along in your life that has wronged you in many ways, asking for mercy. And you say, man, you know, it's just hard to believe you. Because every time you tell me this, it turns out to be something different. Every time you say you're going to do this, you do that instead. And they could, if they know the word of God and use it as a manipulative tool, which is wrong, they could say to you, well, you're supposed to believe me because the Bible says love believes all things. And you don't love me if you don't believe me. Well, the Bible also says the naive believe everything. And the sensible man considers his steps. It does not mean that you are obligated to suspend the wisdom God gave you and the pattern that you have observed in somebody's life. But what it does mean is we believe that the best case scenario is always possible by a miraculous act of Almighty God. We believe in that, so we love a certain way because we believe that the great result that it could end in is always possible as long as there is breath in life. So you take the lost people in your life, those that do not know the Lord. So we continue to demonstrate the gospel to their life. We're careful of our conduct. We're careful of our words. We turn the other cheek, as Jesus instructed us to do. We allow ourselves to be wronged and respond with grace. Respond with mercy and kindness and forgiveness. Why? Because we believe in all things. We believe that the light will shine through our response, through our words, through our generosity. We believe that that light might draw people in our life who are lost to the cross of Christ. And we believe so strongly in the power of God. The Bible says the gospel is the power of God unto salvation to all who believe. And so we believe that to the core. We believe that so deeply that no matter who we have in our life, no matter how lost they may be, no matter what the world, what family, what friends, what people in their past say, what do they say? They're hopeless. Why bother? Sometimes we even wonder that. We pray for their soul. We demonstrate Christ to them, but we wonder, is it worth it? And we reach down deep with the love of God that he had for us, and we believe that even though we can't necessarily see it all the time on the outside, we believe that the gospel and our love through the gospel into their life is having an effect. I've stood in prison yards and jails and across from criminals and people that have committed murder. Somebody might come along and say, why bother? There's no chance for these people. They'll never listen. They'll never believe. Only to watch at times the power of the gospel arrest their sinful soul, them come to tears and melt before the grace of God and confess Jesus as Lord. Love believes all things, hopes all things. What do we believe? We always believe that unity and peace with one another within the body of Christ is possible. And is preferable before God. We believe that no matter what has happened between brothers and sisters in Jesus that has caused division or struggle, heartache and betrayal, we believe that there is a chance because of Christ in us, the hope of glory and our fellowship in him to be put back together. The Bible says, Psalm 133, how good and how pleasant it is for brothers and sisters to dwell together in unity. The Bible says in Romans, so far as it depends on you. Can't help what the other side does sometimes. So far as it depends on you, be at peace with all men. So we never escalate the fire. We don't throw gas on the fire of conflict between one another because we're Christians. Because we're brothers and sisters in the Lord, because it is more pleasant to dwell together in unity. It is better to have peace with one another. It's better for our heart, it's pleasing to the Lord, and it is good for our testimony to those who are lost. So we never throw gasoline on the fire so much as it depends on us. We are the ones that close the distance. We are the one that go the extra mile. We are the one that try to heal the broken relationship, the fractured fellowship. That's on us. And you say, who is us? You. Whoever you are. You profess to know the Lord? That's you. There's a great picture of this in Genesis 33 between two brothers. Take a look. Jacob and Esau, twin brothers, couldn't stand each other. got to the place in their life where years of silence, years of being ostracized from one another in their relationship, a great division had grown, a hate, a resentment. A lot of stuff had happened. A lot of water under that bridge.

0: Well, did she? Because she kind of learned from her husband. Well, who did he learn from? Well, he learned from his father, Abraham. And so how far are we going to go back? How many graves are we going to dig up here and say, this was a pattern in our family for generations? Sure it was. Because here's the thing. You know what? After a while, it doesn't matter, does it? Doesn't matter who started it. Doesn't matter who fired the first shot in this thing between you and somebody else. What matters now is what is pleasing to God. What matters now is it is pleasant and it is good for brothers and sisters to dwell together in unity. So it doesn't matter who did what and when they did it and who started it and who said it. But because why? Love keeps no record of wrongs. So you don't pull that out and go, let's go back to the beginning because it was really you.
1: 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Our name comes from Romans 10:9. If you confess with your mouth Jesus as Lord and believe in your heart that God raised him from the dead, you will be saved. If you'd like a free Bible sent to you, text True Hope to 97,000. Again, that's True Hope to 97,000. Now, once again, here's Wes.
0: What matters now is we have a broken relationship between Jacob and Esau. And so now, many years have gone by. Their families have grown. Their empires have grown. Their influence has grown. And they run into each other. Genesis 33 and verse 1. Jacob lifted up his eyes and looked, and behold, Esau was coming. 400 men with him. Let's just stop there for a minute. You're in the grocery store. You know? And you were just living your life. All you wanted to do was live your life. Went to church today, sang I Exalt Thee, and it was great. You had your Bible. The colors on the trees were beautiful. You're like, oh, let's stop. I forgot something. I need to go to the store. And the Lord walks you right into your Esau. You come around the aisle. And you gasp and you're like, and you back up because there he is. There she is. Your Esau. The one with whom you have no unity. The person between which you have no peace. Maybe even in the body of Christ. Who's your Esau? And you say, well, why do I have to do it? This is what I've said. Come around the corner. I'm like, oh, man. Somebody that offended me. Who started it? I don't remember, but it didn't go very well. And you think, and so you're with the Lord, right? Many times I wanted to run. I see someone across the restaurant. I'm like, I didn't think they ate here. Why are they here? And so you start arguing with the Spirit of God. You hear the Spirit of God say hi. You look across the restaurant. There's your ex. There's their family. There's your Esau. There's your brother. There's your ex family, whatever. There's your mother. And the Lord goes, you should pay for their bill. This is what God does. Look down the aisle. You should go say hi. Why do I have to do it? And the Spirit of God kind of says things like this, because there's work to be done in you, and I showed them to you first. And I have reasons for that. So now it's on you to close the distance. He looked and he saw Esau was coming. Doesn't matter what happened before. He sees him coming, 400 men with him. So he thinks his brother's going to kill his family. So he divided the children among Leah and Rachel and the two maids. So if he attacks one, at least some remnant of his family will survive. Look what he does. Verse 2, he put the maids and their children in front, Leah and her children next, Rachel and Joseph last. But he himself passed on ahead of them and bowed down to the ground, Jacob, 7 times until he came near to his brother. Esau ran to meet him and embraced him, fell on his neck and kissed him, and they wept. That's how it should go between you and somebody that God is putting on your heart right now. That's where we believe all things are possible with God. He lifted his eyes and saw the women and children and said, who are these with you? So he said, Jacob, the children whom God has graciously given your servant. The maids

0: came near with their children and they bowed down. Leah likewise came near with her children and they bowed down. And afterward, Joseph came near with Rachel and they bowed down. And he said, what do you mean by all this company which I have met? And he said, to find favor in the sight of my Lord. Please, please, don't take anyone from me. Don't take anything from me, because Jacob in some way knew he deserved it, or he knew Esau might want to. Verse 9, Esau said, I have plenty, my brother. Let what you have be your own. And after years of division and animosity and bitterness, in one exchange, they hug, they cry. And he says, "You can. I'm not going to do anything to you. I mean you no harm." If there's an Esau in your life, you need to be the Jacob in the story. If God has shown it and he has burdened you with it, then you need to be the one to close the distance. Because so far as it depends on you, the Bible says, have peace with all men. We believe and we hope that things like this happen. It doesn't mean that everything always goes back to how it was. I understand that. It doesn't mean that there isn't history, there isn't brokenness, that families and relationships weren't fractured, and there isn't scar tissue on your soul. I understand that. But there is no reason that somebody that represents Jesus doesn't want to have peace. You can still have peace. You can still be cordial. You can still show kindness and love and show them Jesus. You can still do that. Love endures all things, meaning to withstand or put up with or persevere without falling down. Doesn't mean excuse sin or agree with wrong, but it means that it doesn't tip you over. The Bible says, Matthew 7, those who are founded on the rock, their life, your soul. It says, when the winds and the rains and the floods came and slam against that house, says it did not fall because it was founded on the rock. It endured. And again, when we endure, when our love endures all things, fatigue, rejection, loneliness and heartache and pain, and love endures, we show people Christ. The Bible says in Hebrews, the believer, that we are fixing our eyes on Jesus. The Bible says we are to fix our eyes on Jesus, the anchor of our soul, the author and perfecter of our faith, who for the joy set before him endured the cross for our sin. He endured on the cross. Was it convenient? No. Did it feel good? No. Why did he do it? God demonstrated his own love toward you, and that while you were yet a sinner, he died for you and endured the suffering of the cross out of love. When we endure all things and we withstand the storm in our faith, we show people the Jesus in us for real, drawing them to the same cross where our sin was paid for too. Amen. Oh man, love endures all things, doesn't quit, doesn't run, does not give in to bitterness and rage and vengeance. The love of God pushes that away, nails it to the cross, and stands in the wind of difficulty, loving those who even do not love you back. Love never fails. It never fails to have an effect. It never fails to bring peace, if even to your own heart. It doesn't mean everything you hope will happen, but it will always bring peace to your heart. When you love like this, it will bring a peace to your soul. They may not respond to it, but it will bring peace to you that your hands are clean and you are clean before the Lord in your conduct. You showed them Jesus. It will never fail to proclaim the gospel and to show them Christ. Look at 1 Corinthians 13 one more time. Now, you know what the Bible says? The Bible says in 1 John that God is love. What does it say about Jesus? That Jesus is the fullness of God in bodily form. In the beginning was the Word was with God, the Word was God. Jesus' name is called the Word of God. So then Jesus is love. He is the very embodiment of divine love. So it is permissible to read this again, and where we see love, insert Jesus. Watch. If I speak with the tongues of men and of angels and do not have Jesus, I have become a noisy gong and a clanging cymbal. If I have the gift of prophecy and know all mysteries and all knowledge, if I have all faith so as to remove mountains, but do not have Jesus, I am nothing. That's the truth. If I give all my possessions to feed the poor and I surrender my body to be burned, but do not have Jesus, it profits me nothing. Jesus is patient. Yes, he is. Long-suffering toward you, not willing that any should perish, but that all should come to repentance, in fact. Jesus is kind, is not jealous. Jesus does not brag, is not arrogant, does not act unbecomingly, does not seek his own, is not provoked, does not take into account a wrong suffered, does not rejoice in unrighteousness, but rejoices with the truth. Jesus bears all things. He bore our sin in his body on the cross, in fact. Jesus believes all things, hopes all things, endures all things. Jesus never fails. When we love like this, we show people Jesus.
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11: Welcome. We're glad you're here. We're going to open our Bibles to Ephesians chapter 1. This is our second study in the book of Ephesians. We did the other one weeks ago. It is up on our YouTube channel if you want to catch up and you weren't here for that. How many of you are here? Were here for the single 10 a.m. service we did with Jason preaching? Raise up your hand. I believe Jason is Italian, even though he's not. Did you see those hand gestures? I mean, that guy, I think he has some Italian in him. And after he preached to us, he's our new youth director. I feel like I need to add some dudes and bros into my sermons. Do you guys agree with that? So I might throw one or two in there just to try to keep up with the times. But anyway, thank you, dudes. So we're in Ephesians 1. In him we have redemption. We're going to read the first several verses. We're going to backtrack actually to verse 3. We're only going up to verse 8 this morning. The target verses are 7 and 8. So if you're able to stand, why don't you stand one more time for the reading of God's word. Ephesians 1, 3. Blessed be the God and Father of our Lord Jesus Christ, who has blessed us with every spiritual blessing in the heavenly places in Christ. Just as he chose us in him before the foundation of the world, that we would be holy and blameless before him. In love, he predestined us to adoption as sons through Jesus Christ to himself, according to the kind intention of his will, to the praise of the glory of his grace, which he freely bestowed on us in the beloved. In him, Jesus is the beloved one. In Christ, we have redemption through his blood, the forgiveness of our trespasses, according to the riches of his grace, which he lavished on us in all wisdom and insight. You can have a seat. Father, we are grateful to be together in 2026. It's really hard to believe that we are in that year, but here we are, and we are grateful to be together. We're grateful to have a year ahead of us and to look forward to what you will do in our personal lives, in the life of this church. We want to lay the year at your feet. And as we start off the year, I can't think of a better text to celebrate redemption in Jesus, the forgiveness of all of our trespasses, to bask in the beauty of the gospel. There's nothing better. And so I pray that you would speak to us, Lord, that above my voice would be the voice of your Spirit speaking to us about who we are in Christ and how we're to respond to the incredible riches that we possess in Jesus. We lay this time at your feet. Pray that you'll be pleased with the way that we teach and the way we respond to your word. I pray in Jesus' name, all God's people said, amen. I was watching a recent interview with Tim Tebow. He was being interviewed on a podcast, and the subject of Aaron Hernandez came up. Aaron Hernandez played with Tim with the Florida Gators college football team, and they did very well. And Aaron made it to the pros, and he played, I think, 3 years with the New England Patriots. His life took a turn for the worse. Sadly, something happened on an evening, and he was convicted of murdering somebody. He ended up in prison. Some of you will remember this story. It wasn't that many years ago. And in prison, he committed suicide. He died at the age of 27 years old. And when Tim was being interviewed, he was being interviewed by what was clearly at least some non-Christians. He started to tear up a little bit about Aaron. And the host said, where's that emotion coming from? And he said, well, he goes, I have regrets about Aaron. And he said, why? He goes, well, for 6 months, we did devotions together with the coach of the Florida Gators and myself. I know Aaron heard the gospel, and I wish I would have done more to pour into his life. And the host was like flabbergasted. He said, you feel responsible for what happened to Aaron? He goes, yeah, in some ways I do. I wish I would have been there for him more. I wish I would have reached out to him more. And the host, a little shocked by this, said, where does that compassion come from? And Tim says, it comes from my faith. And he said, when I was young, I was in the Philippines, I was 15 years old, and I was in a village, and I met a boy who was born with his feet backwards, his feet in the wrong direction. And he said, he lived in this village where they treated him as a throwaway because he was born, you know, this way. Heart broke for him and how he was treated, but not only did when I was praying, he said, you know, I was basically saying, Lord, my heart's broken for this boy. And the Lord basically spoke to his heart and said, that's good that your heart is broken, but what are you going to do about it? Well, in later years, Tim has gone back. They've built a hospital where they do surgeries for kids that are born with these kind of maladies. That's a beautiful way to, if I can use the analogy, to put feet to our faith. I was talking to a wonderful woman of God who's part of our fellowship here, and she said, when you told that story about Tim Tebow, I couldn't help but think that we're all born with our feet backwards. We're all born with our feet pointing in the wrong direction. We're all born in a broken, sinful world, and we need God's grace, and we need his love. And today we're going to talk about God's grace and love, and we're going to talk about redemption. And if you've ever felt like Tim, maybe, you know, it's something different. Maybe you have felt that pull or that weight to redeem yourself. You know, we use language like that. And sometimes when we say, I want to redeem myself, we might be thinking about, you know, maybe you're an athlete and you want a second chance at an opportunity in a sport. Or maybe it's in a relationship, or maybe at work, and you say to yourself, you know, I'd really like to redeem myself here. We even use the language of atonement in our culture. I really wish I could atone for this and atone for that. But when it comes to Christianity and the Bible, here's the problem. The challenge is that we can't atone for things that we've done in light of God. We've all sinned and we all fall short of God's glory. And a lot of people, recognizing that weight of sin and that guilt that goes along with it, they'll try to do religious rituals. Some people will make a pilgrimage to a certain holy place, in quotes, and they'll climb up some stairs on their knees, or they'll do something, some sort of ritual, some sort of religious thing, and hope that that will put them back in good standing with God. Some people living in our world follow religions that say, maybe if your good works outweigh your bad works, then you'll be okay with God on that day. But if you know anything about the Bible, you know that the way God has reconciled us back to himself is not through our good works, not through religious things that we have done, but we just read about it. It's through the redemption that was purchased for us in Jesus Christ. Jesus came to rescue us from all of those things, all those weights. And I would say to you, if you think about humankind, much of what ails us in this life is from these issues of, am I accepted? Am I forgiven? Can I be forgiven? There's a lot of people walking around wondering if they're even a candidate for God's forgiveness. They might think, perhaps I've sinned beyond what can be forgiven. Maybe there's just too much, too many things, too many wrongs I've committed in my life. And nothing can be further from the truth. God's grace is more than sufficient for all of us. Amen? I want you to keep in mind, the guy that wrote these verses was a man who persecuted the church. He hated the church. He was there when Stephen, the first martyr in the book of Acts, was stoned, and he was giving his consent to it. He got letters from the chief priests, and he went there, here and there and everywhere to imprison men and women and everybody he could throw in jail who believed in the gospel of Jesus Christ. And he experienced the grace of God, even though he would describe himself as the chief of sinners. So I don't know where you all are. There's people watching online in terms of your knowledge of these things, where you are in your relationship with Christ. But I have some really good news for you. We have a Redeemer. His name is Jesus. And he's come to save us from all of our sins. Paul, who wrote Ephesians, also wrote the book of Romans. And he describes his struggle with the flesh in redemptive language. Let me just give you a quick definition of the idea of redemption. Redemption means to purchase from slavery. In the ancient world, if someone was a slave, someone could purchase them out of that slavery. They could go in, pay money, pay silver and gold, and give them or buy their freedom for them. In a modern sense, we could think of someone who, perhaps if it worked this way, was indicted for something that they had done wrong. And let's say there was an amount of money that you could pay to set them free from jail. The big picture of the Bible is how God saved the people of Israel from Egyptian bondage. That was his redemption of them. 400 years, they were there in Egypt. They were under the severe treatment of taskmasters and building, you know, the cities for Pharaoh. And God called Moses, and he brought them out with a strong hand. He redeemed them.
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11: Building, you know, the cities for Pharaoh, and God called Moses, and he brought them out with a strong hand. He redeemed them. Remember, on the night of the Passover, those who belonged to the Lord were instructed to kill a lamb and to put its blood on their doorposts and the top on the lintel. And God said, when I pass over, if I see the blood, your house will be spared. And there was a great cry in Egypt that night, and God set his people free. He redeemed them. He bought them out of slavery by the blood of the lamb. The ultimate fulfillment of that is Jesus, who buys us out of slavery to sin by his own blood. Amen? That is the good news of redemption. This is what Jesus has done for us. And Paul, talking about his life in terms of these themes, says in Romans 7:14, "For we know that the law is spiritual, but I am of flesh." Here's redemption language, at least part of it. "Sold into bondage to sin." In Romans 7:24, Paul cries, and we can all relate to this, "Wretched man that I am, who will set me free?" The NIV says, "Who will rescue me from the body of this death?" He'll go on to say, "Thanks be to God who gives us the victory through Jesus Christ." So here's the dilemma. Sometimes we look at ourselves, we look at our world, and we ask the question, who can set me free from my own struggle, from the struggle with others, from sin, from the ideas of, or the realities of guilt, etc.? The New Living Translation puts it this way, Romans 7:24, "Oh, what a miserable person I am. Who will free me from this life that is dominated by sin and death?" That is a question that we all wrestle with. And some people don't even know what they're wrestling with, but they sense it. There's a sense of the need for Christ. Indeed, God has put eternity in our hearts. So let's look at verse 7 together. We begin with these words, "In him," I mentioned to you when we did the first message, if you were here, "in him" or "in Christ" or some form of that is used 22 times in the letter. It's a key phrase. 11 times in chapter 1 alone. In him is the key. And in him we have a lot of beautiful things that were laid out in the verses just before. We have, we've been chosen, verse 4, in him. We are holy and blameless, end of 4. We are adopted as sons and daughters, verse 5. We have all these exciting things, every spiritual blessing, verse 3, in Christ. And one other thing that we have, and this is a colossal reality, in him, if you're in Christ, you have redemption as a present possession. You, if you're in Christ, are redeemed. Amen? Let the redeemed of the Lord say so. That's a good time for a hallelujah. And Paul is saying, look, if you're in Christ, you have been purchased from the slave market of sin. You've been saved. You're a new creation in Christ. Let's flip over to 2 Corinthians, just a few pages back in our Bibles. 2 Corinthians chapter 5. Yesterday at the men's breakfast, Pastor John focused on 17, verse 17. The famous verse, and it reads this way. 2 Corinthians 5:17 says, "Therefore, if any man or any woman is in Christ," there's that key phrase, "he is what? A new creature or a new creation. The old things passed away, behold, new things have come." And whenever we read that verse, we think of old sins that need to be forgiven, perhaps old ways of thinking. But interestingly enough, in the context, if you look at the verse right before 2 Corinthians 5:17, it says these words, verse 16. "Therefore, from now on, we recognize no man according to the flesh," or from a worldly point of view, NIV. The New Living says, "We have stopped evaluating others from a human point of view. Even though we have known Christ according to the flesh, yet now we know him thus no longer. If any man or any woman is in Christ, they are new," and we need to see them as new. Wouldn't it be cool if when Christians entered the room, we did something like this? Wow, there's a redeemed son or daughter of the King. Awesome. Wonderful. Wouldn't it be wonderful if on the 91 freeway, you could implement some of that thinking? No longer looking at people from a worldly point of view. This is more like seeing people from a spiritual point of view. Seeing people as in Christ and redeemed. But sometimes we have a tough time seeing ourselves that way, to be truthful. We have our share of regrets. Sometimes we struggle with forgiveness. We struggle with, am I really a new creation in Christ? But the reality is that this is what the Bible says, and I would just say to you, when these emotions come your way, and they're going to come, you need to let truth drive the train and your feelings be the caboose. Whenever I flip those two, that's when I get off the rails, to go with the pun. You see, whenever I let my emotions instead of truth dictate the way I see myself or the way I see others, that's when I get in trouble. I need to let truth drive the train. Amen? And that's my encouragement to you as we open a new year, that you'll let how God defines you, let Him define you. He loved you so much, Jesus Christ paid the ransom for you. He unlocked the prison door. He has set you free. In Christ, you have redemption as a present possession. And nothing can take that away. If you're in Christ, you have it. The devil can't steal that from you, although I know sometimes he tries to get a foothold in our life. And then verse 21 celebrates how this all happened. The Father made Jesus, who knew no sin, to be sin on our behalf, so that we might become the righteousness of God, mark it if you mark your Bible, in Him. This is one of Paul's favorite little phrases here. To be in Christ changes everything. It's not an optional thing. Redemption cannot be found outside of Christ. It is found in Him. If you have the Son, you have this life. If you don't have the Son, you don't have that life. But He is literally a prayer away. He's already paid the ransom price. From the cross, Jesus said, "It is what? Finished." And we all know that that can be rendered paid in full. There's no more payment needed. No silver and gold that can purchase our redemption. No, Peter says we are purchased with the precious blood of Jesus Christ as a lamb without spot and without blemish. We have redemption in Him. So just to remind us of the word apolotrosis in Greek, don't worry about the spelling of it. Redemption means to purchase and set free by paying a price. Deuteronomy 24:18 captures the Passover when it says, "You shall remember that you were a slave in Egypt and that the Lord your God redeemed you from there. Therefore, I am commanding you to do this thing." Jesus was in dialogue often with Jewish people who were hearing truth from Him, and some people did believe in Him. And He said famously in John 8:31 through 36, "Therefore, Jesus was saying to the Jews who believed in Him, 'If you abide in My word, then you are truly disciples of Mine, and you shall know the truth, and the truth shall what? It'll make you free.'" Think about that redemption language.
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11: Last night at the end of our midweek Bible study, a young man came up to me and he said, "How am I to understand this word redemption?" What a great question. And I said to him, he was pretty young, and I said, "Do you remember when you could redeem bottles and cans? I think you could still do that now." And redemption literally means to buy back. And we talked a little bit about how we've been purchased, not with silver and gold, not that we could get a little bit of money for this or that. We've been purchased with the blood of Christ by His death and resurrection. He purchased us, and I mentioned this language, out of the slave market of sin. And he mentioned to me, "Oh, yeah, like maybe how a slave would be purchased in, you know, days gone by," thinking way back to antiquity when the book of Hosea, he purchases his wife from the slave market of sin. In fact, it appears that she's been purchased and gone to work for some sort of ancient pimp. And her husband, Hosea, the prophet, acting in the role of God, purchases her, even though she's been rebellious and probably will continue to be. It becomes a picture of God's love for His people, Israel. And it becomes a picture of God's love for us as we think about the new covenant. And what does that mean? It means that we've been bought with an incredible price. And 1 Corinthians 6, I think it's either 19 or 20, says, "Therefore glorify God in your body." You've been bought with a price. Now glorify Him. See, He bought you. You didn't add anything to it. But now the response is to glorify Him. You've been purchased with a great price, the precious blood of Christ. And you might say, you know what? I know that. And I even celebrate it every day. But sometimes I don't feel forgiven, or I don't know how to forgive myself or others. That's certainly a challenge for every one of us. But knowing how greatly we've been forgiven and knowing who we are in Christ will help us to rest in that forgiveness and to be able to extend it to others as the Lord leads us in relationships and stuff like that, to walk in that reality of redemption. It's the weekend, and my prayer for you is that you'll go somewhere to be reminded, if you haven't heard this already, about who you are in Christ, your great redemption, and what to do with it, how to live. I pray you'll be connected vitally to a local body where you can be built up and strengthened and use your gifts to glorify the King. 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
15: 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I'm Mike Massaro. 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

0: 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We desire to see Christians grow in their knowledge of God through the study of His Word. 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
1: Well, this morning, let's turn in our Bible to Ephesians chapter 4. In this section of Ephesians, in chapter 4, we're looking this morning at verses 11 through 16. I titled the message, The Philosophy of Ministry, because in this section, Paul's been talking about and explaining the Christian unity that we have in the body of Christ, how we're all one in Christ. But then if you remember back in verse 7, verse 8, he says he gave gifts unto men. And we were talking last time about how God has given each one of us, Jesus has given each one of us in the body gifts to serve. It actually goes with verse 7, how every one of us, even in the Greek, individually is given grace according to the measure of the gift of Christ. So each one of us has a role to play in the body of Christ. Now, as we get into verse 11, now he's going to zoom in and talk about specifically the leadership gifts within the church and the role of leaders in the church. And he's going to talk about the philosophy, really, of ministry. What is the purpose of leadership? And as we look at the purpose of leadership, what's the goal of leadership? So we're going to talk about some of these things that Paul is talking to the Ephesians about, this church in Ephesus, but we apply it to us today, right? This is a book written almost 2,000 years ago now. This letter was written by Paul to this church in Ephesus, but it applies to Calvary Chapel Escondido, because as I look at his philosophy of ministry, I think that's the philosophy of ministry for the church, then we need to apply that to us. Well, let's look at verse 11. It says, and he gave some. So Jesus gave some apostles and some prophets and some evangelists and some pastors and teachers for the perfecting of the saints, for the work of the ministry, for the edifying of the body of Christ. So as we break this down, if you're taking notes, verse 11 gives the leadership gifts in the body. And he mentions four different groups here. It says he gave some. So this brings a question. Does this mean everybody in the church has this gift? No, some doesn't mean all, right? It means some. Okay. But the Apostle Paul, speaking of these particular gifts, some within the church are apostles, some are prophets, some are evangelists, and some are pastors and teachers. Now, as we're talking about leadership, I think it's important that we realize that, first of all, we're all one body. That means leaders are part of the body. Who's the head of the body? Jesus. So as Jesus is the head, we're all the body, but then within the body, there's just different roles. Okay, it's kind of like within marriage. You have a husband and a wife. Right? They're equal, they have same value, but God has an order of how he has ordered the home, right? So it's not a matter of equality, it's not a matter of any of that, it's just the divine order that he has established in the church. And so we're all equal. But hold your finger here and go to 1 Corinthians, go left a couple of books. 1 Corinthians chapter 12, Paul talks about this order within the body. And I do love how the Apostle Paul uses the physical body as a metaphor for this spiritual body that we call the church. Now again, the church is a people, right? It's not a building. The church is a living organism, not an organization. A lot of times we think of a church as almost like this business, and you've got the pastor CEO, and you got this board of elders and all this kind of stuff. Well, that's not how the church of Jesus is. It's a living organism, and it's like a body. Right, you got hands, you got feet, you got a liver, you got a gallbladder maybe, you know, maybe not nowadays. But in chapter 12 of 1 Corinthians, he talks about this body, right? Look, go down to verse 27, 1 Corinthians 12, 27 to 31. Now you are the body of Christ and members in particular. And God has set some in the church, some. First apostles, secondarily prophets, thirdly, teachers. After that, and then he just says miracles, then gifts of healings, helps, government, and then he lumps all the rest of these gifts together, diversities of tongues. But then he asks the question, are all apostles? Obviously, no. Are all prophets? No. Are all teachers? Are all workers of miracles? Have all the gifts of healing? Do all speak with tongues? Do all interpret? He says, but covet earnestly the best gifts, and yet I show to you a more excellent way. So, there's an order in the church. Now, there I know there are some groups, and they say, you know what, we shouldn't have leaders, because we're all equal, and everybody has a valid voice, and all that. And that's true, we all have a voice. But Jesus Christ has established leadership. So why would we put down leadership? And I usually see two extremes. I see two dangers, two extreme dangers that I see in the church today. And I think you would probably agree with me. One danger is the exalting of church leadership, right? Putting somebody on a pedestal that they're almost like in the place of God, you know, like, you know, sadly, even some ministers today, they'll call themselves the vicar of Christ, which means they're the manifestation of Christ to the visible church. And I just think that's wrong. No, Jesus is alive. He can represent himself. He's called us. He's given us different roles, but we're all representatives of Christ, not just leaders. So I personally believe one of the dangers in the church is to exalt leadership to a place that God hasn't placed them. But it's so easy to do, because if God speaks to you through a particular pastor or leader, you feel like, well, God's speaking to me through them, and so you kind of exalt them. But that's not right. It's kind of like, you know, you go to a doctor and they put you under for surgery, and they get the scalpel and they cut you and they do all the thing, right? Wouldn't it be really weird to go to the scalpel and say, scalpel, you did such a wonderful job. You're an amazing scalpel. You think the guy just went nuts, right? Well, that's what people do sometimes. They exalt the instrument rather than the one who used the instrument. So we don't want to exalt leadership. We don't want to put people on a pedestal, because I've seen it where people have, because I have a lot of respect for pastors. I have a lot of respect for leaders. But you know what happens is after a while you realize, you know what, they're just men. And so if you have a wrong perspective, as soon as they fail, all of a sudden your faith is devastated. We've seen it today, just to be real, you know, about it. We've seen pastors abuse their power. We've seen them fall into grievous sin. We've seen them mishandle money, mishandle serious situations. But, you know, I don't think that should cause us to swing the pendulum to say, well, forget all leaders. All leaders are terrible. All pastors are awful. I don't think we should go swing the pendulum to the other extreme, right? Because I do know some very, very godly pastors and leaders. Are they perfect? No, they're not perfect. We'll be the first to tell you we're not perfect. And if they don't, then they're totally full of pride and shouldn't be a leader. Anyway, but I'm so thankful that God doesn't use perfect people, because otherwise he couldn't use me. So I think I see the danger of exalting leadership, but then there's the other danger I see, especially in the younger generation, of disrespecting and dishonoring of church leadership. You know, Paul said, if you're taking notes, 1 Thessalonians 5:12-13, Paul, writing to that church in Thessalonica, he said, we beseech you, brethren, to know them which labor among you, you know your leaders, and are over you in the Lord, and admonish you, and to esteem them very highly in love for their work's sake. Paul told Timothy, 1 Timothy 5, let the elders that rule well be counted worthy of double honor, especially they who labor in the word and doctrine. Hebrews 13:7, remember them which have the rule over you, who have spoken to you the word of God, whose faith follow, considering the end of their conduct. So how do we navigate these things? I think we come back to Ephesians 4, verse 11, and I think it gives us a proper perspective that he gave some. If there are leaders in the church, it's because God has put them there. Now, we live in a society that is very rebellious, right? I'm right there with them. Like, who wants to submit to authority and be under authority of any kind, right? But, you know, within the church, it's not a matter of equality. It's a matter just of role. So there are some in the church that Jesus Christ has put. And here's the reality. If there's leaders, that means some are leaders, not all are leaders. Right? Some leaders, some are followers. That's valid. That, there's nothing wrong with that. That's exactly how Jesus established it. I think where it gets into trouble is in the book of Revelation, Jesus wrote a letter to the church in Pergamos. In Revelation 2:15, one of the things Jesus said to the church, he says, "You have also them that hold the doctrine of the Nicolaitans, which I hate." The Nicolaitans. It's from two Greek words. It's Nike, where we get the word Nike from, you know, we're wearing Nike shoes. And it means victory, or it has the idea of to conquer. And then laos, which is the laity or the people. So you put it together, Nicolaitans, it's the conquer the people or to overcome the people. And Jesus says he hates that. He hates it when there's a hierarchy of clergy and laity. He doesn't like that. He hates that. But at the same time, he has established order and structure within the church. And so there is a church government that's been established by the Lord himself. And as you look at verse 11 here, there's four different gifts mentioned here. Number one, he says apostles. He gave some apostles. So are there apostles today? That's the question a lot of people have. And I would say no and yes. It's like my dad used to say, you know, "Dad, do you want to go eat something here or there?" And he's like, "Yes." You know, it's like both. Because no, there are not apostles today like there were in the early church. There was the 12 apostles and the apostle Paul on a totally different plane, totally different calling. These are guys, we talked about this when we were in chapter 2, verse 20, where Paul said that the church is built upon the foundation of the apostles and prophets. And we talked a lot about that. Even in chapter 3, verse 6, or verse 5, he mentions the holy apostles and prophets, or literally the separated apostles and prophets. These are men that Jesus chose to be his followers during his earthly ministry, except for Paul. But when he resurrected, he called them to be the 12. These are the ones who got direct revelation from Jesus Christ. That's what we have recorded in the New Testament, is the writings of the apostles. And then, of course, Paul, he says, "I was like one of the ones born out of due time. I became an apostle later. I didn't follow the Lord during his earthly ministry." But he was equal with Peter. Peter and the other apostles acknowledged Paul's apostleship. Totally separate category. Now, we talked about that there can be no apostles like that today, because Jesus told

Or sense, you know, small a apostle, not the capital A, but the small a apostle. The word apostle, if you're taking notes, just means one who is sent. We would translate that into Latin as missio, or in English, missionary. This would be somebody who's like a missionary. They're sent by the Lord to whether it's a foreign land or wherever they're going to go. And there are apostles that are mentioned in the New Testament that were not the 12 or Paul, like Barnabas, Silas and Timothy, James, Epaphroditus, you know, and that's, there's many, many more. But these are ones that were called apostles in a lesser sense. So we do have missionaries today. We do have people that are sent. Or I would think of somebody who's going to plant churches. That's what the apostle Paul did, right? Even the other apostles, they went to other parts of the world taking the gospel, and they planted and started churches in these different cities and different areas. That's kind of an apostolic gift, if you will. Somebody who's going to plant a church. Some of you guys know our missionary, Ban Gaona. I look at him as almost like a modern day small A apostle because he's a missionary and he's gone and planted churches all over Nepal and India and these other places. And he's just gifted in that. Or I think of even our local guy, Mike McIntosh. How many Horizon fellowships have come out of, you know, Horizon in San Diego and so many churches through him. Then he mentions, and some prophets. What's a prophet? A prophet is someone who speaks for God, right? That's the basic definition. Are there prophets today? Again, I would say no and yes. There are no prophets today like the Old Testament prophets, like Isaiah and Jeremiah and Daniel. These are guys that got direct revelation from God. But even here in Ephesians chapter 3, as you go back to verse 5, just turn the page or go up a little bit in your Bible, that this mystery of Christ was revealed unto his holy apostles and prophets. You see the word and there? Apostles and prophets. That's the Granville-Sharp's rule, which we're going to talk about again in a little bit. But literally, what he's saying is this is the same group of people. They're not two distinct groups of people. The apostles are the prophets. So are there prophets like them today? No. There is no new revelation now. The canon's closed. You know, that's why Muhammad can't be a prophet. He came about 700 years after Christ. All the last apostles and prophets died. So Muhammad can't be a prophet. Plus, it contradicts the Bible. That's why Joseph Smith can't be a prophet or anybody else. Even the guy that they say who was Jesus come back the second time over off El Norte, the World Church of God. They think that guy was almost, you know, the second coming of Christ and all that. False teachers, false prophets. How do you know? There's no new revelation. We have it right here from the prophets, from the apostles. But I do look at prophets today in a lesser sense. Again, small p prophet. What is that? I think it's somebody who has a message for the body of Christ that's larger maybe than, say, the local church. You know, I think of like Billy Graham was kind of like a prophet. I mean, he was calling our nation to repent and turn to Jesus Christ. And he had a wider audience than just one local church. You know, and that's kind of how Paul was. That's how Peter was. These guys were prophets in the sense that they had, you know, a larger ministry. Of course, they were in a separate category. But Billy Graham or like guys like Martin Lloyd-Jones in the 1900s or Spurgeon in the 1800s. Dave Hunt, who was a guy that I knew a little bit, he was always calling the church back to the truth, you know, and just had a message that was greater than the local church. Then he says, and some evangelists. The word evangelist, the root word is evangel, right, which means gospel. So an evangelist is someone who shares the gospel, and they're gifted in it. You could almost call them literally gospelizers. I know that's kind of a weird way to say it, but that's literally what, if you translate it into English from Greek, it's gospelizers, or the one who brings good news. Acts 21, verse 8, Philip was called the evangelist. He was a guy who was just gifted. He would share the gospel, and people would get saved. You know, I look at guys like Billy Graham before or like Greg Laurie, and they just kind of like stand there and give an invitation and like thousands of people come forward and you're like, that's totally a gift, you know? Where I feel like if I were to stand there, I don't think anybody would. I'm not an evangelist, you know?

0: I agree with what Paul told Timothy, which I try to do, and that's do the work of an evangelist. I'm not an evangelist, but you do the work of an evangelist. You still share the gospel. But some people are just gifted in that. And it's not even just big crowds. I mean, that's amazing when they can share to a big crowd and just reap the harvest. You know, I think even like Greg Laurie, Raul Reese, Ray Comfort, my friend Garrett Beeler up in Anaheim area, just these are guys that are just gifted in sharing the gospel, but also equipping others how to share their faith. But you know, you can also be an evangelist that is gifted, but it's more one-on-one evangelism. You know, you might not be comfortable to sit up in a pulpit or on a stage and preach to the masses, but you might be very gifted one-on-one. Then he mentions there at the end of verse 11, and some pastors and teachers. Now again, this has the Granville Sharp's rule in the Greek, which is a construction in Greek, which means it's not two separate gifts. You don't have pastors as one group and teachers as one gift, a different group. No, speaking of the same people, just two different functions within that person. A better way to translate it would be pastor teachers. So some have been given pastor teachers. And I think this is the more common leadership gift within the church today, because this is somebody who is a pastor, which means shepherd. It's a shepherd of a local congregation, a local flock, and his role is to teach that flock. So pastor, teacher. And, you know, sometimes there's crossover with gifts. Like I think about like Greg Laurie. He's a pastor, teacher, and he's an evangelist. He's so gifted with evangelism, but he's also able to teach the Bible. You know, I think sometimes there can be crossover there. But I think in our common language, we usually use this term senior pastor. But I think the more biblical term is pastor, teacher. You know, it's the person who's the pastor of the church, who leads the flock. And it's kind of like what Peter said in 1 Peter 5. He said, the elders which are among you I exhort, who am also an elder, and witness of the sufferings of Christ, and also a partaker of the glory that shall be revealed. Feed, or pastor, feed the flock of God which is among you, taking the oversight thereof, not by constraint, but willingly, not for filthy lucre, you know, not for money, but of a ready mind, neither as being lords over God's heritage, but being examples to the flock. And I love this. And when the chief shepherd shall appear, you shall receive a crown of glory that fadeth not away. You know what he called Jesus there in 1 Peter 5, verse 4? Chief shepherd. Chief. Senior. Shepherd. Pastor. Who's the real senior pastor of the church? Jesus Christ. He's the real pastor. Now, he's called me in this particular church to be the pastor teacher. But I'm not really the senior pastor. He's the senior pastor. But we use that title, so we go with it. Okay, senior pastor, whatever. I think normally we just mean there's a group of pastors and elders, and this is the guy who's the leader, really, of them. So I don't really care about titles and all that stuff. But the word pastor means shepherd. It's one who's overseeing, one who's watching. And then teacher, instructor. And you see that even in the book of Acts, Acts 13:1. They were in the church that was at Antioch, certain prophets and teachers, instructors. And he mentions Paul and Barnabas and these other people. Now, you could talk about that. You know, there have been some great pastor teachers in my life that I do highly respect. And I know they're just men. Okay, so we don't put them on a pedestal. You know, because as soon as you put them on a pedestal, you know what's going to happen? That thing's going to come out from under them, and then they're going to fall, and you're going to fall too, right? But Chuck Smith was probably the pastor teacher that God used to impact my life more than anybody else. For me personally, I'm sure there's other pastors too that minister to you, but Chuck Smith, I would say Ray Bentley was another one, Dave Shirley, Mike Madigan in Calvary Chapel Julian, one of my mentors, miss that guy, he's with the Lord now. Bob Hoekstra is another one. John Vickery, he's a man who we went to Wales, Cardiff, Wales for a year, sort of a Calvary Chapel Cardiff, and John Vickery was a pastor, great man, just love him. You know, he's got Alzheimer's now, and you know, he's getting on with all that, so he, you know, he's not doing too well, but I just, Lord used him in my life. And there's so many others. Dan Gordon from Maranatha San Marcos, David Rosales, Holland Davis in San Clemente, Mike McIntosh, Rawlries. There's so many. But there are also guys that have impacted my life that I never knew or never met. They're like, I call them the dead guys, you know, like Martin Lloyd-Jones. I love reading Martin Lloyd-Jones's works. He was a pastor in England in the 1900s, or G. Campbell Morgan or C.H. Spurgeon. These are guys just by their example, by their teaching, they've impacted me. So these are the leadership gifts within the church. He's given some apostles, some prophets, some evangelists, and some pastor teachers. But why? Well, verse 12, he gives the purpose of the leadership gifts. Why is Jesus giving us these people as gifts to the body of Christ? Well, he says there, for the perfecting of the saints, to equip the saints.
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2: 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It had to be taught. 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Liberty cannot be simply inherited. It must be intentionally passed from one generation to the next. Because when we fail to teach the meaning of freedom, we eventually lose the will to preserve it. So, are we preparing the next generation merely to inherit liberty, or teaching them why it is worth preserving?
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10: There's a 100% chance that you and I will die. 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
1: For a number of years, a clock hung on our kitchen wall, which was given to us by a fellow pastor at our wedding. It was made of wood, it was rectangular in shape, and it had a decorative face. And one of the unique features of this clock was that on the face of the clock were embossed these words, Lord of Time. And so every time I looked at that clock on the kitchen wall, I was reminded of two things on a daily basis. One, that there was no time to waste. Life is lived under the gun of knowing that our days pass by us like a weaver's shuttle. The sands of time are indeed sinking, to borrow words of the old hymn. And someday you and I will give an account for the things done in our body at the judgment seat of Christ. And that's a sobering thought. The fact that God has invested each and every day with 1,440 golden minutes that he wants me and you to spend wisely. He's Lord of time. And someday I will stand before him and fall at his feet and give an account for the days that he sent my way. I was reminded in looking at that clock that I could not kill time without injuring eternity. But there was a second thing. I was not only reminded that there was no time to waste, I was reminded that my times were in God's hands. See, the one thought was challenging. This second thought was comforting. That God is the Lord of time, my time, my little family's time at that time. That God had chosen my days for me and the times that the DeCourcy home would go through. As the psalmist says in Psalm 139, the days of my life were all prepared before I even lived one day. I was reminded, as George Mueller once said, that if my circumstances find me in God, I will find God in my circumstances. There was no time to waste. He's Lord of time. I will give an account of my days to him. My times are in his hands. He's Lord of time, my time. Whatever he puts me through, he goes through with me. In Ecclesiastes chapter 3, Solomon wrestles with the thought that God is the Lord of time. He moves from skepticism to faith, from an under the sun perspective to an above the sun perspective, and he notes that life is not a hapless cycle of meaningless events, but a purposeful progression of God-appointed events. He understands that there's a time and a season to every thing and every purpose under heaven. Solomon's seeking to understand the purpose to life, the point to life, the profit to life. He understands that if life is to have a purpose, then time must have a point, and he concludes that it does. Philosophically then, he concludes that life has purpose because history has a God-ordained end. He's not at the mercy of fate. He lives under the canopy of God's providential control and God's providential care. And so Solomon outlines this thought here that God is the Lord of time. He does it by looking at the blending of time, the sending of time, and the ending of time. The last time we were together, we worked our way through verses 1 through 8 and made reference to verse 11 on a number of occasions. We reminded ourselves that God orders the events of life, that everything happens under his watchful eye, guided by his sovereign hand. Solomon looks at life in all its totality. He does it here in the form of a poem. He brings us to see that whatever times we go through, God puts us through. God goes through with us. And in time, he will make it all beautiful. We sought to understand that. And then we started making some practical applications. Number one, we need to come to terms with the sovereignty of God. Number two, we need to prepare for change and drop the happy ever after myth. Well, here's a third thought. Number three, whatever time you are in, redeem it and don't reject it. The whole chapter here is centered upon the idea of time and God's management of it, God's use of it. And as we think about God's use of it, let's think about our use of what God sends our way. By implication, you and I need to make the best of the time that God has apportioned and appointed for us. It's a fragment of eternity given by God to man as a solemn stewardship. Therefore, we're not to twiddle with time. Paul would put it like this, wouldn't he, in Ephesians chapter 5 and verse 15. See then that you walk circumspectly, not as fools, but as wise, redeeming the time because the days are evil. Therefore, do not be unwise, but understand what the will of God is. The Christian is to buy up time, to actively take advantage of the moment that they are in for ministry purposes and for the extension of God's glory and the growth of God's kingdom. When we read this verse in Ephesians 5, we tend to interpret it from a time management perspective, but that would be to miss the point. The point of Ephesians 5:16 is not that you and I work at shaving 5 minutes off this task or that task. Remember, if the devil cannot make us bad, he'll make us busy. No, the intent of the passage is to get us to do the right things in a society gone wrong. Redeem the time because the days are evil. Paul will talk about the fact that those days are dark days. And so redeeming the time means to walk in the light, to share the light. Redeeming the time means that we will act as children of light in a world of increasing darkness. Redeeming the time is not a matter of a clock, it's a matter of a call. Living out the call of God upon our lives, conducting ourselves in a manner, Ephesians 4 verse 1, worthy of the gospel. So redeeming the time means that we understand the times we're in and we act accordingly. It's not how much we do, but what we do is really the issue. It's living to a set of kingdom passions and priorities. In his book on Ecclesiastes, Ken Gangel of DTS talks about the importance of priorities. He tells the story of a man in Germany who recently made a clock using nothing but straw. And this clock worked. Can you imagine that? A clock made of straw that actually works as moving parts. It took him 17 years to complete this clock. When he was asked how long he expected it to run, he said 2 years. Do the math. He spent 17 years. He invested 17 years to produce something that would only have an effect and an influence for two. I'd say that's mixed up, messed up priorities, wouldn't you? You and I as Christians need to be careful that you and I don't become prey to mixed up, messed up priorities. God's going to put us through certain times, times that he has sovereignly appointed for us, times that will involve good things and bad things, gaining and losing, living and dying, crying and laughing. So we need to make peace with the sovereignty of God. We need to prepare ourselves for change and ditch the happy of your after myth. And we need to redeem the time we're in. Fourthly and finally under this thought, we've got to live each day with the end in mind. Live your whole life knowing that it's going to come to an end. That's where this poem begins, isn't it? The whole thing's bracketed with this idea. There's a time to be born and a time to die, and what follows takes place between those two points. And God has appointed that time. There will be a time when we will breathe our last. And you know what? If these are the experiences that we're going to go through, if these are the events we're going to face, then one would conclude, would one not, of the importance to think about the time to die. You need to give more thought to that than any other thing because of its nature, because of its everlasting consequences. In fact, in Ecclesiastes 7 verse 2, we're told this, better to go to the house of mourning than to go to the house of feasting, for that is the end of all men, and the living will take it to heart. We need to take death to heart in the midst of life. Now, we don't like that thought. We tend to run from that thought, but the Bible encourages us not to run from the thought of our demise, but to run towards the thought of our demise, to have it right here in front of us on a daily basis. Number your days and apply your hearts unto wisdom. Psalm 90, verse 12. We tend not to do that. We have tried to leech the presence of death from everyday life. In any way possible, we don't want to face the reality of our demise and our death. But there's a 100% chance that you and I will die apart from the rapture. And you and I ought to think about our death in the midst of our living, because it's a sobering, sanctifying influence on our life. You need to meditate on your death. To meditate on one's death is a good thing, because it presses us towards Christ, who says, I'm the resurrection and the life. Jesus has an answer for the question of death. And the more we think about death, the more we'll think about him. It's a good thing. It attaches exceeding value to each day, doesn't it? When we realize things are in a short supply, we add extra value to them. It helps us separate the wheat from the chaff in terms of the important things in life. It adds a greater dimension and appreciation to all that we hold dear, for someday we may not hold it, that which we count dear. So, we tend to think that meditating upon death is a morbid thing that belongs to the Victorian era. The Bible would say, hey, it's better to go to the house of mourning than the house of feasting. Meditate upon your death. In fact, Jonathan Edwards made this resolve to himself, resolve never to do anything which I should be afraid to do if I were in the last hour of my life. He's meditating upon his death, and he uses it as a sanctifying influence, as a means of mortification of the flesh, as a means of holding material things loosely, as a means of what will be important when that moment comes. It's not morbid, it's motivating. The press of death should cause us to squeeze all that we can out of life. The thought of death ought to act as a razor that cuts away the superfluous and vain things that often occupy us, challenging us to pursue those things that are of a higher heavenly calling. Many of you know that before entering the ministry and while I was actually training for the ministry, I spent 6 years in the Royal Ulster Constabulary. I was a police officer in Northern Ireland at the height of the Troubles. The height of the Troubles in Northern Ireland with the terrorism that was going on, Interpol believed that the policing role in Northern Ireland was one of the most dangerous in the world. We were losing officers almost on a daily basis. We were more likely to be killed off duty than on duty. And so I carried my weapon wherever I went. I checked under my car for booby traps almost every single morning of my life. I varied my travel so that I didn't set a pattern that the terrorists could use to ambush me more easily. When I hung my uniform in the cupboard at the station and went home, I lived under the shadow of death to such an extent, I think at times that it made kissing my wife all the sweeter. It made hugging my girls all the sweeter. It made me look at life and try and live in a way that counted for eternity, because the thought of death was never far from me. I imagined my death on many occasions. I wondered someday would I crawl up in bed as an old man, or would I be blown to pieces? Would I be shot? Would I be maimed in a undercar booby trap? You say morbid. In some sense, it was morbid, but I find it very motivating. It tended to cleanse my motives. It tended to make me wiser in my choices. It tended to make me enjoy the moment I was in, because I wasn't guaranteed the next. There's a time to be born and there's a time to die. And you and I need to think often of our death. It will press us towards Christ. It will cause us to live eternally and significantly. That's the blending of time. Let's make a start at What Solomon continues to think about here in what I call the sending of time. This takes us into verses 9 through 15. Solomon has established convincingly that God is the one who winds up the clock of time. He governs its every movement. He governs its every moment. God is apart from and above time, but God is involved in time. God existed before time. Time is a creation. I believe in the literal understanding of Genesis 1 through 3. I believe what we have detailed historically and accurately for us in Genesis 1 and 2 is the unfolding of God's creative action over a six-day period where God marks out time in mornings and evenings. And he rests on the seventh day. God created time, space, and matter. And you and I are bound by it. But he is not. God created time and God keeps time. Time does not master him as it masters us. It serves him. It does his bidding. He is the one who has a purpose for everything done in time under heaven. He's above it. He's apart from it and he's involved within it. The God of the Bible and the Father of our Lord Jesus is not the God of deism, removed and unmoved. According to Solomon, Father Time and Mother Nature have nothing to do with the governance of our lives and the details and dimensions of our human existence. We live governed and guided by God's sovereign superintending hand. Now, I think we got that down. God is the one who sends time. God is the one who appoints and apportions time. But it does raise a question. What's our part in the plan, if any? What is our role, if any, in the unfolding drama of human existence? And it's no wonder we should ask that question, because according to Ecclesiastes 3 and verse 11, God has put eternity in our hearts. The one who makes everything beautiful in its time, put eternity in our hearts. Now, the meaning of that phrase is this, that man innately reach for the transcendent. We have more than a sneaking suspicion that there's more than our eye can see and our hands can touch. There's a depth and a dimension to life beyond the vision of the naked eye. Deep down, we know that what matters is not matter. Each and every human soul has this innate impulse to press beyond the limits of this present world and reach for the stars. Sadly, for some, that takes them to the seance, to the fortune teller. Others, it has them visiting church to hear about a life to come, a dimension to the human existence that's beyond the five senses. It's no wonder we probe into time, its start, its finish, its meaning, what lies beyond it. Solomon does it here and he acknowledges that we do it because eternity is in our heart. We're created after the image of God. We want to know what the future is. We want to know our place in an ever expansive universe. Wanting to know what's up with life and getting to know what's up with life, but are two different things. We want to know what's up with life. But Solomon reminds us, although eternity is in our heart, we cannot, look at the end of verse 11, find out the work that God does from beginning to end. Solomon acknowledges that because of our finiteness and our fallenness, we end up with a view of life that's limited, narrow, incomplete. We have a keyhole perspective on human history. No one can find out the work that God does from beginning to end. The thimble of our mind cannot hold the ocean of God's plans and purposes. We're never going to get our hands around it. We're never fully going to comprehend the time we're in, the times that lie beyond our time, the eternity that's beyond this human experience. One commentator put it like this, consider a 2-year-old taking quantum mechanics from a teacher of physics. The teacher is clever, witty, enthusiastic. He even has puppets of Heisenberg and Einstein. Can he teach quantum theory in such a way that a two-year-old will learn? No. The deficiency is not with the teacher. It is with the student. The material is far too lofty for minds occupied with where's the next meal coming from and the need of a diaper change. That's the analogy. There is a God who has a season for everything and a purpose to the times that we go through. And Solomon gives us a sample and a summary of those times. And because eternity is in our heart, because we're made after the image of an eternal God, we want to get our hands around it and our heads around it, but we can't. We never will. This anticipates Paul, right? We know in part. That's why today you're holding up a piece of your life's puzzle and you're going, Lord, where in the world does this go? Surely this doesn't make sense. Here we are occupied with the task that God gives man, according to verse 10. Here we are trying to grasp the significance of our lives, and it leads to much confusion and consternation. But this we do know, and we're told to believe this, he has made everything beautiful in its time. Time is governed by God. Secondly, time is gifted by God. Verse 12, I know that nothing is better than that men would rejoice and do good all their lives, and every man should eat, drink, and enjoy the good of all his labor. It is the gift of God. Basically, the whole point of verse 12 is this. Although you cannot comprehend all that God is doing, therefore you cannot comprehend all that there is to be experienced and all that there is to be enjoyed. Don't let that stop you enjoying the moment you're in. It's just simply saying, you know what? Even in the midst of what you don't understand, you will find that God gives you enough things to enjoy, to rejoice in over his kindness.
0: That is such an important perspective. Life truly is a gift from God. And when we see it that way, it changes how we spend our days, how we make our decisions, and ultimately, how we live for his glory. 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Again, that's CONNECT to 89321. I'm Wayne Shepherd. Join us next time as Pastor Philip continues his series, It's About Time. That's on the next Know the Truth. Today's program was produced and sponsored by Know the Truth Incorporated. Jesus said, "You shall know the truth, and the truth shall make you free."

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1: Stocks look oversold after pricing a possible quarter-point Fed rate hike next Wednesday. Inflation, however, remains flat, and it's the tightening siege of Iran giving us that penalty at the gas pump. You know, higher rates, well, they won't change that. 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
8: This is Albert Moeller for townhall.com. The morning of September 11, 2001 was stunningly beautiful. It was a promising day as it started, and yet it would end as a day of horror that would be indelibly etched into the American psyche. Those beautiful skies carried mass murder and terror. Through those skies flew airliners turned into massive bombs, carrying human passengers who were exploded into dust. The sight of the airliners flown into the twin towers of the World Trade Center, smoke rising from the Pentagon, and then the towers burning and twisting and falling. All of it was shown on television screens over and over again. Americans were shocked and declared that the world would never look the same again. The 25th anniversary of 9/11 demands serious moral reflection. Sadly, the anniversary also underlines massive questions about America's role in the world, about the war on terror, and about the stark moral realities of our times. We know this. We need to pray. May God bless, guide, and protect the United States of America.
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12: Hi, good morning. We're starting a brand new series in the life of our church called The Spirit-Filled Life, and we're super excited because we believe that God wants us as New Testament believers, as children of God, to really live a life that is full of the Holy Spirit, that's full of the activity of the Holy Spirit, that's full of the fruit of the Holy Spirit. And so this morning and for the next several weeks, we're going to be talking about what does the Spirit-Filled Life look like? What does a life look like that is being controlled or lived out of the power, the empowering grace of the Holy Spirit? So turn with me to Ephesians chapter number 5, verse 15 to 20. Ephesians chapter 5, verse 15 reads, "Be very careful then how you live, not as unwise, but as wise, making the most of every opportunity, because the days are evil. Therefore, do not be foolish, but understand what the Lord's will is. Do not get drunk on wine, which leads to debauchery. Instead, be filled with the Spirit, speaking to one another with psalms and hymns and songs from the Spirit. Sing and make music from your heart to the Lord, always giving thanks to God the Father for everything in the name of our Lord Jesus Christ." All right. The Spirit-filled life is not simply having the Holy Spirit. It is yielding ourselves daily to His control. Every believer receives the Holy Spirit at salvation. We see that in Ephesians chapter 1, verse 13 through 14. But Paul still commands believers to be filled with the Spirit. Paul writes to the church at Ephesus, he writes to the believers in Ephesus, and he still in chapter 5 commands or exhorts the church to be filled with the Spirit. The word filled here is the word pleroo, which communicates being filled to fullness, permeated, brought under influence. Paul contrasts this drunkenness with the filling of the Spirit, because both speak of influence and control. That God is telling the New Testament church, God is telling Ephesus, that there is a responsibility for the believer to be led by, to be influenced by, to be yielded to the governing power, the beautiful grace that only comes through the leading of the Holy Spirit. Now, we all know that the Bible tells us, and Jesus' reference is that God will send another helper. The Holy Spirit is called our helper, our paraclete, our helper. And so this paraclete who comes to help us in our hours of need also comes to teach us and to admonish us and to convict us and to show us what it means to live a life that is pleasing to God, to live a life that is fully controlled by the voice and the Spirit of Almighty God. The question then is not merely, do I have the Holy Spirit? The deeper question is, does the Holy Spirit have me? Am I allowing the Holy Spirit to lead and guide my life every single day? I have 3 points for you this morning. I have 3 points for you of what it really looks like for the Holy Spirit to have a hold of your life, for the Holy Spirit to have a hold of your heart, for the Holy Spirit to have a hold of your character, to have a hold of how you show up. How you show up in your parenting, how you show up on your job, how you show up in your friendships and your relationships, how you show up in everyday life. Does the Holy Spirit have control or influence over my actions, over my thoughts, over my speech, and over my character? That's what we're going to talk about this morning. All right. Ephesians chapter 5, verse 15 through 16 says, be very careful then how you live, not as unwise, but as wise, making the most of every opportunity because the days are evil. My first point here is that we have a responsibility to walk carefully. We have a responsibility to walk carefully. Paul admonishes the church that the church was to live as those who are wise, not unwise. And I don't know about you, but oftentimes when I think of seasons of my own life, especially in my early years of walking with the Lord, I really did live in an unwise fashion. I did not fully understand what it meant to follow Jesus, what it meant. I understood salvation. I understood that my sins were forgiven. I understood that Jesus had died on the cross, but I had not yet learned how to live as someone who used wisdom. Paul tells the church to live not as those who are unwise, but to live as those who are wise. You know, that is a word for the church today, that we involve ourselves in so many things that I believe personally are just unwise. We jump into every conversation when the Bible tells us in Proverbs that sometimes we answer a fool in his folly and sometimes we do not answer a fool in his folly, because in some instances, answering a fool in his folly leads to us looking like fools. And in other times, you answer a fool in his folly for the purpose of godly correction. And yet we have to be able to discern when is it wise and when is it unwise for us to answer these moments. We involve ourselves in so many things that really don't profit and really doesn't help the gospel or advance the gospel. It really doesn't proclaim the goodness of the Lord. And yet Paul admonishes Ephesus to live, to be careful how you live, not as unwise, but as wise. We have a responsibility to walk carefully. A spirit-filled life begins with an intentional walk. We cannot live carelessly and expect to walk closely with God. Galatians 5:16 says, so I say, walk by the Spirit and you will not gratify the desires of the flesh. Oh, how often we live our lives constantly battling the flesh, constantly trying to figure out how to crucify the flesh, constantly looking for ways to put to death the deeds of the flesh so that we might live our lives in full majesty and glory unto the Lord. That is what our lives are for. The Bible says, while we were still sinners, Christ died for us. And so because he died for us, how much more should you and I walk circumspectly, or you and I should walk as those who have fully yielded ourselves to the power and grace of the Holy Spirit? Paul tells the church at Galatia again in Galatians 5:16, so I say walk by the Spirit, or walk under the control of the Spirit, or walk by the influence of the Holy Spirit, and you will not gratify the desire of the flesh. You notice that Paul does not say, fight off the flesh and you will walk in the Spirit. Fighting off the flesh does not guarantee that we will walk in the Spirit. But Paul says, if you prioritize, if you focus on every day yielding yourself, every day giving yourself, every day inviting the Holy Spirit to take charge of your day, inviting the Holy Spirit to take over your work day, to take over your parenting, inviting the Holy Spirit to control your tongue, to control your mouth, to control how you show up, when you show up, where you show up, to control your attitude in your marriage, to control your attitude towards your children. If we allow the Holy Spirit to really take responsibility for every area in our lives, we will begin to see that the gratifying or the appetite or even the voice of the flesh will begin to disappear. Because we have given ourselves fully to the Holy Spirit. You cannot walk in the Spirit while continually surrendering your steps to the flesh. Wow, I'm going to say that again. You cannot walk in the Holy Spirit. You cannot walk under the control, under the influence of the Holy Spirit while you are at the same time continually surrendering your steps to the flesh. You cannot serve two masters. We cannot live our lives to serve two masters. So if we're going to walk in the Spirit, that means we must be willing to put to death the deeds of the flesh. We have to walk carefully, not as fools, but as wise, redeeming the time. Not as unwise, but as wise, making the most of every opportunity. All right, we must walk carefully. We must walk carefully. All right, point number two is we must yield ourselves completely. This charge, this responsibility, this exhortation is to every believer. And oftentimes this is a conversation that we must have, whether you're a new believer or you just got saved, or maybe you don't even know Jesus Christ personally yet as your personal Lord and Savior. Or maybe you've been going to church for a couple of years or a couple of months. Maybe you've been gone for decades. But either way, there is still the call of God. There's still the charge of God that we must yield ourselves fully, yield ourselves completely to the empowering grace of the Holy Spirit. Ephesians chapter 5, Ephesians 5, 18 again reminds us, it says, instead of being drunk with wine, he says, be filled with the Spirit. Be filled. In Amplified Bible, it says, be filled to the full till it overflows. Be filled to the full till it overflows. That means there's nothing left in me that the Holy Spirit is not touching. There's nothing else in me that the Holy Spirit does not have access to. There's nothing else in me that the Holy Spirit is not governing, having governing authority over. The Holy Spirit has the right to have access and control and influence in every area of our lives. In my marriage, in my finances, your finances, the Holy Spirit should have control. Well, I'm not giving that money to the church. How do I know what they're doing with it? When the Holy Spirit brings about conviction, when God says that he wants us to give, not grudgingly, not under compulsion, but God says, I want you to give it cheerfully, out of faith, out of trust, as an act of worship to me. The Holy Spirit brings us into a place of complete surrender, complete intimacy, where that money no longer has a hold on my heart because I trust God with everything. Paul tells the church to be filled. To be filled is not primarily about receiving more of him. It is about receiving more, is about him receiving more of us. I'll say that again. Being filled is not primarily about us receiving more of him. It is about him receiving more of us. You see, the Christian life was never designed to be lived through human strength. God calls us to surrender our minds, our desires, our decisions, our relationships, and even our ambitions to the Holy Spirit's leadership. You see, Romans chapter 8, verse 14, Romans 8, 14 says, for those who are led by the Spirit of God, they are the children of God. Whatever controls you will eventually characterize you. Whatever controls you will eventually define you. For those who are led by the Spirit, those are the children of God. You notice it does not say those who go to church are the children of God. Those who carry a bumper sticker on their car are the children of God. He says those who are led, those who have yielded themselves fully and completely to the leadership of the Holy Spirit, those are the children of God. Blessed believers, my prayer for you is that you are yielding yourselves. You are seeking ways to produce the fruit of righteousness. You are seeking ways to produce the fruit that only the Holy Spirit can produce. And this is not through effort. This is not through some type of mental ascend or some type of will empowerment that we accomplish these things. But it is truly through, John 15 tells us, through us abiding in the vine. It is us surrendering ourselves more, us trusting, us humbling ourselves under the mighty hand of God. It is us trusting the work of the Holy Spirit on the inside of us and allowing the Holy Spirit to work in us and through us to the glory of God the Father. is about allowing the Spirit of God to live and breathe and to do something powerful and mighty in us and through us to the glory of Almighty God. For those who are led by the Spirit of God are the children of God. Let me ask you a question. How would being led by the Spirit show up or impact?

every day? How would being led by the Holy Spirit impact or touch or change how you show up in your friendships and your relationships every week? You see, brothers and sisters, the Holy Spirit is there as a teacher and a helper and a guide. And just maybe, let me just announce to you, just maybe you haven't seen the best that God can do in your marriage because you haven't yielded to the Holy Spirit. Just maybe there is a better marriage formation. Doesn't mean you're changing spouses. It doesn't mean you need to get a divorce and get a different spouse. But just maybe within the marriage context that you have, just maybe you're not living the best marital life you could be living, but God inviting you as you're listening to this message is inviting you to yield yourself. You can't control the spouse, but yield yourself to the work of the Holy Spirit and how you show up as a husband or a wife in your marriage. Showing up as a child of God, showing up as children of Almighty God, yielding your parenting to the Lord, yielding that child to the Lord. Yielding your career decisions, your college decisions to the Lord, your degree decisions to the Lord. Surrendering it all to the Lord. How would that change? What would that look like if you, my brothers and sisters, yielded everything? Yielding your finances, where you choose to go to church. If you're looking for a church home, 242 Church in Mira Mesa, a brand new church plant happening right here. We would love to have you here where we are Christ-centered in our teaching. We're passionate about our worship and we are committed to impacting the city with the gospel of Jesus Christ. But how would you choosing to allow the Holy Spirit to lead, even how you choose a church, how would that change your decision making? So you must yield completely. You must surrender fully to the leading and empowering of the Holy Spirit. My last and final point in this is, we see it in Ephesians chapter number 5, verse 19 to 20. Paul immediately describes what happens when the Spirit fills a person. Worship flows, gratitude grows, and relationships change. Let's look at Ephesians 5, 19 and 20. And it says, speaking to one another with psalms, hymns, and songs from the Spirit, sing and make music from your heart to the Lord, always giving thanks to God the Father for everything. Always giving thanks to God the Father for everything. I'll say that again. Always, always, in all situations and in all circumstances, giving thanks to God the Father for everything. In the name of our Lord Jesus Christ. The evidence of Spirit-filled living isn't merely what happens in church. It's what happens in us. Do we see transformation and change taking place in our heart and in our lives daily? Our relationships change. Worship becomes a lifestyle. Paul tells the church that when you are filled with the Holy Spirit, it shows up in your worship. Now, this becomes challenging because we've created in our westernized culture, well, I just don't do that. Well, I just don't worship like that. I'm not saying that you have to worship a specific way, a specific style. But what I am saying that it is impossible for you to have the Holy Spirit living on the inside of you and there not be a gratitude of worship. There not be a attitude of worship. It is impossible for you and I to live a life of worship, live a life filled with the Holy Spirit, and we not have a worshipful lifestyle. Paul tells the church, speaking to one another with psalms, hymns, and songs from the Spirit. What does your worship look like? What does your adoration look like? What does your joy in the Lord look like? It changes your worship. It changes your gratitude. Always giving thanks to God for everything. That is an expression of gratitude and thanksgiving.

0: And then it changes our relationships. Galatians 5, 22 and 23 says, but the fruit of the Spirit is love, joy, peace, forbearance, kindness, goodness, faithfulness, gentleness, and self-control. How are we seeing these produced in our lives? We have to live differently. That's point number three. We must live differently. We must live differently. That when we are filled with the Holy Spirit, road rage should not be a part of our human experience as we are growing in our faith and in our knowledge of Jesus Christ. Our anger issues should begin to dissolve, and we should begin to have a peace that surpasses all understanding. Using profanity, using cuss words, all of these things, doing gestures that can be offensive should begin to dissolve out of our nature and out of our character because we are filled with the precious Spirit of Almighty God. We should live differently. We should walk carefully. We should yield completely. And we should live differently. The Spirit's presence within us should produce the character of Christ through us. So my question to you, wherever you're watching, wherever you're listening to this, my question to you is, who is in control of your life? Are you living a life where you're in control? Are you living a life where you are in charge of how you show up, what you do, what you think? Well, I'm an adult. I'm my own woman. I'm X years old and I do what I want to do. Then you're going to continually, constantly produce what the flesh produces. If you're experiencing burnout, if you're experiencing exhaustion, if you're experiencing mental health strain, then that is a byproduct of you trying to live out your life in the power of the flesh. Because those are not the characteristics of someone who has been empowered by the Holy Spirit to live for Him. The Bible tells us, again, the fruit of the Spirit is love, joy, peace, forbearance, kindness, goodness, faithfulness, gentleness, and self-control. If you are living your life where you're trying to control others, you're trying to control your husband, you're trying to control your wife, you're trying to control your children, you're trying to control your boss or your workplace team, you're trying to control what's happening in the White House, you're trying to control everything, you're always trying to be in control. Believe it or not, my brothers and my sisters, let me announce to you, there is no control the Bible ever speaks to for the believer other than self-control, and it is a byproduct of being filled with the Spirit. God is in control, and we trust the sovereignty, the majesty, the splendor, the greatness of our God. But the Bible tells us that the only control we should be looking at is self-control, and that is a byproduct of the Holy Spirit's work. Am I living my life that aligns with the power of the gospel? Paul's command is simple. Be filled with the Spirit. Not occasionally, not only when you worship, not only when you preach, pray, or serve in the church. Jesus didn't save us merely to improve the life we were already living. He died and rose again to give us a new life. And He has given us His Spirit so that this new life can actually be lived by the power of the Spirit. So there are three questions I have for you. Are you walking carefully? Are you yielding completely? And are you living differently? The Spirit-filled life begins when I stop asking the Holy Spirit simply to bless what I'm doing and surrender myself to what He desires to do through me. My prayer for you, brothers and sisters, my prayer for you, children of God, is that you take inventory of how you're living. God, am I living carelessly? Am I living unwisely? Am I involving myself in things that do not benefit, do not produce the fruit of righteousness? They do not build up. They don't edify. Or, Lord, am I still sitting on the throne of my own life? Am I making decisions without consulting God? Am I making decisions? Am I giving direction and instruction without even considering what the Holy Spirit wants to do and say? Whatever it is, daughter of God, son of God, my prayer for you is that you would begin to live a Spirit-filled life, yielding yourself fully, walking carefully, and living differently to the glory of God, that the kingdom might be advanced and that everyone might see your good deeds and glorify your Father, which is in heaven. Thank you for joining us. I'll see you next time.
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13: Land in sight!
11: Where? There! Do you see? The Lone Islands. Felimath. And that must be Dawn. Hello, what's this?
14: It's only a group of men.
15: Rather rough looking, if you ask me.
14: Yes.
11: And armed.
16: Well, you'll stay and drink with us?
17: Thank you all the same, but we'll continue on.
16: Oh, but you won't. Take them, boys.
17: What's the meaning of this?
16: Oh, I'd have thought it was clear. You're our captives now.
18: How much do you want for that boy?
19: 300 crescents, my lord.
20: But to anyone else...
18: I'll give you 150.
19: Done.
18: You remind me of my master, King Caspian of Narnia.
17: My lord, I am your master.
18: The governor is in the king's chair. Remove him.
19: What? Unhand me. Let me go.
18: Your chair, sire.
17: This trade must stop.
19: I can take no responsibility for any such measure.
17: Very well, then. We relieve you of your office. Before noon tomorrow, you and yours must be out of the castle, which is now the Duke's residence. I declare every slave in this market free! I must go, my Lord Duke.
18: Then this is farewell, King Caspian.
17: Until we meet again.
18: I can only hope that we will.

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0: of September. The first day for ages when I've been able to write. We've been driven before a hurricane for 13 days and nights. I know that because I kept careful count, though the others all say it was only 12. Pleasant to be embarked on a dangerous voyage with people who can't even count right. I've had a ghastly time. Caspian and Edmund are simply brutal to me. The night we lost our mast, there's only a stump left now, though I was not well at all, they forced me to come on deck to work like a slave. Lucy shoved her oar in by saying that Reaperchief was longing to go, only he was too small. I wonder she doesn't see that everything that little beast does is all for the sake of showing off. Today the beastly boat is level at last, and the sun's out and we've all been joring about what to do. We have food enough to last for 16 days. The real trouble is water. Two casks seem to have got a leak knocked in them and are empty. Narnian efficiency again. On short rations, half a pint a day each, we've got enough for 12 days. 4th of September. Still calm. Very short rations for dinner, and I got less than anyone, I'm sure. Pretty hot sun. Terribly thirsty all evening. 5th of September. Still calm and very hot. Feeling rotten all day, and I'm sure I've got a temperature. Of course they haven't got the sense to keep a thermometer on board. 6th of September. A little wind today, but from the west. Made a few miles eastward with part of the sail set on makeshift mast that Drinian calls the jury mast. Still terribly thirsty. 8th of September. Still sailing east. I stay in my bunk all day now and see no one except Lucy, till the two fiends come to bed. Lucy gives me a little of her water ration. She says girls don't get as thirsty as boys. I'd often thought this, but it ought to be more generally known at sea. 9th of September. Land in sight, a very high mountain, a long way off the southeast. 10th of September. The mountain is bigger and clearer, but still a long way off. Gulls again today for the first time since I don't know how long. 11th of September. Caught some fish and had them for dinner. Dropped anchor about 7 p.m. in 3 fathoms of water in a bay of this mountainous island. That idiot Caspian wouldn't let us go ashore because it was getting dark, and he was afraid of savages and wild beasts. Extra water ration tonight. Can hardly wait for tomorrow.
1: Do you see any place to land?
2: It's all cliffs and crags. Not the most welcoming island I've ever seen.
1: Over there, toward the head of the bay. Where those trees jut out. It's level enough for us to pull in.
3: Is there a stream near the shore?
1: It is.
3: Good. Then I suggest you drop us there, Drinian. Then go back to the ship and have the entire company come ashore.
1: We may be able to fell some of the trees to build a new mast and repair the casks.
2: There may be game on the island as well.
1: We have a lot of work to do on the poor old Dawn Treader. Look at her. She can hardly be recognised as the same gallant ship we knew in Narnia.
3: True. But there'll be no work until the men have washed, drunk their fill from that stream and rested. If the Dawn Treader looks bad, the men have suffered far worse.
4: The whole ship's company went ashore in 2 boatloads, and everyone drank and washed deliciously in a river and had a meal and a rest before Caspian sent 4 men back to keep the ship, and the day's work began. Eustace lay under a tree with a heavy heart. Was there going to be no rest? It looked as if their first day on the longed-for land was going to be quite as hard work as a day at sea. Then a delightful idea occurred to him.
0: Nobody's looking. I could simply slip away. I could stroll inland and find a cool, airy place up in the mountains somewhere and have a good, long sleep. And then I'll join the others when they finish their work. It would do me good. More good than breaking an unhealthy sweat and suffering the abuse of the crew. All I have to do is be careful to keep the bay and the ship in sight. I wouldn't like to be left behind in this country.
4: He at once put his plan into action. he rose quietly from his place and walked among the trees, taking care to go slowly and in an aimless manner, so that anyone who saw him would think he was merely stretching his legs. Soon he ventured on with a quicker and more determined stride. This soon brought him out of the wood. The ground sloped steeply up in front of him. The grass was dry and slippery, but manageable if he used his hands as well as his feet, and though he panted and mopped his forehead a good deal, he plugged away steadily. Slowly, and with several rests, he reached the ridge. Here he had expected to have a view into the heart of the island, but the clouds had now come lower and nearer, and a sea of fog was rolling to meet him. He sat down and looked back. He was now so high. The bay looked small beneath him, and miles of sea were visible. Then the fog from the mountains closed in all round him, thick but not cold, and he lay down and turned this way and that to find the most comfortable position to enjoy himself. But he didn't enjoy himself. He began, almost for the first time in his life, to feel lonely. At first, this feeling grew very gradually. And then he began to worry about the time. There was not the slightest sound. Suddenly it occurred to him that he might have been lying there for hours.
0: Oh. What if the others have gone? What if they let me wander away on purpose in order to leave me behind? That's just what they do.
4: He leapt up in a panic and began the descent. At first, he tried to do it too quickly, slipped on the steep grass and slid for several feet. Then he thought that this carried him too far to the left. So he clambered up again as near as he could guess to the place he'd started from and began the descent afresh, bearing to his right. He went very cautiously, though a voice inside him said, "Hurry, hurry, hurry," the whole time. For every moment, the terrible idea of being left behind grew stronger.
0: At last, now. Where are those trees? Oh, there's something dark ahead. Why, I do believe the fog is clearing.
4: It was. The light increased every moment and made him blink. The fog lifted. He was in an utterly unknown valley, and the sea was nowhere in sight.
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0: Oh no! What am I going to do? I'll never be able to climb back up that cliff. It's a wonder I didn't break my neck climbing down. But there's no other way out. I'll have to try it. Though I should have a drink first.
4: About 15 yards away from him was a pool of clear, smooth water. As soon as he turned, and before he'd taken a step forward, he heard a noise behind him.
0: What? Who's there? Is someone there?
4: At the bottom of the cliff, a little on his left hand, was a low, dark hole, the entrance to a cave, perhaps. And out of this, two thin wisps of smoke were coming. And the loose stones just beneath the dark hollow were moving, just as if something were crawling in the dark behind them. Something was crawling. Worse still, something was coming out.
0: What are you?
4: The thing that came out of the cave was something he had never even imagined. A long, lead-colored snout. Dull red eyes, no feathers or fur. A long, lithe body that trailed on the ground. Legs whose elbows went up higher than its back like a spider's. Cruel claws. Bat's wings that made a rasping noise on the stones. Yards of tail. And the two lines of smoke were coming from its two nostrils. He never said the word dragon to himself, nor would it have made things any better if he had. Perhaps if Eustace had known something about dragons, he would have been a little surprised at this dragon's behavior. It did not sit up and clap its wings, nor did it shoot out a stream of flame from its mouth. The smoke from its nostrils was like the smoke of a fire that will not last much longer. Nor did it seem to have noticed Eustace. It moved very slowly towards the pool. Slowly, and with many pauses. Even in his fear, Eustace felt that it was an old, sad creature. It reached the pool and slid its horrible, scaly chin down over the gravel. But before it had drunk, there came from it a great croaking or clanging crash. And after a few twitches and convulsions, it rolled round on its side and lay perfectly still, with one claw in the air. A little dark blood gushed from its wide-opened mouth. The smoke from its nostrils turned black for a moment and then floated away. No more came.
0: What?
4: For a long time, Eustace didn't dare to move. Perhaps this was the brute's trick, the way it lured travellers to their doom. But one couldn't wait forever. He took a step nearer, then two steps, and halted again. The dragon remained motionless. Eustace noticed, too, that the red fire had gone out of its eyes. At last, he came up to it. He was quite sure now that it was dead. With a shudder, he touched it. Nothing happened.
0: You're dead.
4: Eustace stepped around it and went to the pool for his drink, for the heat was getting unbearable.
0: Oh, it would rain. Nothing to do but hide in the old dragon's cave. He won't be needing it now. What is this? They're not stones or... But a gold ring. And gold coins. And bracelets. Cups. Gems. Crowns. I found a treasure. A treasure! Oh!
4: Unlike most boys, Eustace had never thought much about treasure. But he saw at once the use it would be in this new world.
0: They don't have any tax here. And you don't have to give treasure to the government. I wonder how much I can carry. Ah, this gold bracelet. Those things in it are probably diamonds. That'll do nicely on my wrist. Oh, too big. But if I push it right up above my elbow... There. I suppose it makes more sense to take the diamonds. They're easier to carry than gold. Oh, I wonder when this infernal rain's going to let up.
4: After filling his pockets with diamonds, Eustace got into a less uncomfortable part of the pile where it was mostly coins and settled down to wait. But a bad fright, especially a bad fright following a mountain walk, when once it's over, leaves you very tired. Eustace fell asleep.
8: Nowhere near, or he'd have heard that horn, Caspian.
3: I agree.
2: Confound the fellow. What on earth did he want to slink away like this for?
8: We must do something. He may have got lost, or fallen into a hole, or been captured by savages.
9: Or killed by wild beasts. And good riddance if he has, I say.
10: Captain Drinian, you never spoke a word that became you less. The creature is no friend of mine, but he is of the Queen's blood. And while he is one of our fellowship, it concerns our honour to find him and to avenge him if he is dead.
9: You're right, Beefy Chief. And I am sincerely sorry to all. I spoke only from annoyance that he's wandered off.
3: That's the nuisance of it. It means a search party and endless trouble. Bother Eustace.
9: If we're going to send out a search party, then we'd better do it before it gets dark.
3: Gather the men together.
9: Yes, sire.
8: Oh, Eustace, where have you gone?
4: Meanwhile, Eustace slept and slept and slept. What woke him was a pain in his arm. The moon was shining in at the mouth of the cave, and the bed of treasures seemed to have grown much more comfortable. In fact, he could hardly feel it at all. He was puzzled by the pain in his arm at first, but presently it occurred to him that the bracelet which he'd shoved up above his elbow on his left arm had become strangely tight. His arm must have swollen while he was asleep. He moved his right arm in order to feel his left, but stopped before he'd moved it an inch and bit his lip in terror. For just in front of him, and a little on his right, where the moonlight fell clear on the floor of the cave, he saw a hideous shape moving. It was a dragon's claw. It had moved as he moved his hand, and became still when he stopped moving his hand. For several minutes he didn't dare move a muscle. He thought that the dead dragon must have had a mate, which was now lying beside him. He was convinced of it, for two thin columns of smoke went up before his eyes, black against the moonlight. This was so alarming that he held his breath. The two columns of smoke vanished. When he could hold his breath no longer, he let it out stealthily. Instantly, two jets of smoke appeared again. Presently he decided that he would edge very cautiously to his left and try to creep out of the cave. Perhaps the creature was asleep, and anyway it was his only chance. But of course before he edged to the left, he looked to the left. Oh, horror! There was a dragon's claw on that side too. No one will blame Eustace if at this moment he shed tears. He was surprised at the size of them as they splashed onto the treasure in front of him. They also seemed strangely hot, so hot that the steam went up from them. But there was no good crying. He must try to crawl out from between the two dragons. He began extending his right arm. The dragon's foreleg and claw on his right went through exactly the same motion. Then he thought he would try his left. The dragon limb on that side moved. Two dragons
11: one on each side, mimicking whatever he did.
4: His nerve broke, and he simply made a bolt for it. There was such a clatter and rasping as he rushed out of the cave that he thought they were both following him. He daren't look back. He rushed to the pool. The twisted shape of the dead dragon lying in the moonlight would have been enough to frighten anyone, but now he hardly noticed it. His idea was to get into the water. But just as he reached the edge of the pool, two things happened. First of all, it came over him like a thunderclap that he'd been running on all fours. And why on earth had he been doing that? And secondly, as he bent towards the water, he thought for a second that yet another dragon was staring up at him out of the pool. But in an instant, he realized the truth. That dragon face in the pool was his own reflection. There was no doubt of it. It moved as he moved. It opened and shut its mouth as he opened and shut his. He had turned into a dragon while he was asleep. Sleeping on the dragon's treasure with greedy dragonish thoughts in his heart, he had become a dragon himself. That explained everything. There hadn't been two dragons beside him in the cave. The claws had been his own. The two columns of smoke had been coming from his own nostrils. The pain in what had been his left arm was the bracelet he had put there when he was a boy. Now it was far too small for the thick, stumpy foreleg of a dragon. He tore at it with his dragon's teeth, but couldn't get it off. Yet, in spite of the pain, his first feeling was one of relief. And he thought to himself,
0: there's nothing to be afraid of anymore. I'm a terror now, and nothing in the world would dare attack me. Nothing! I'm invincible! I could get even with Caspian and Edmund now. But I don't want to.
11: Suddenly, Eustace wanted nothing more than to be back among humans and talk and laugh and share things. He realized that he was a monster cut off from the whole human race. An appalling loneliness came over him. He began to see that the others had not really been fiends at all. He began to wonder if he himself had been such a nice person as he'd always supposed. He longed for their voices. He would have been grateful for a kind word even from Reepicheep. When he thought of this, the poor dragon that had been Eustace lifted up its voice.
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7: 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I'm Doug Gresham. 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
13: Foundations of Freedom. A look at America's founding principles and the leaders who shaped our nation.
14: Ronald Reagan understood that preserving liberty required more than defending it. It had to be taught. In his 1989 farewell address, Reagan warned America about the danger of losing its national memory. If we forget what we did, we won't know who we are. Reagan understood that a free nation cannot preserve principles its people no longer understand. Every generation must learn why America's freedoms matter, understand the sacrifices that secured them, and accept the responsibilities that come with self-government. Liberty cannot be simply inherited. It must be intentionally passed from one generation to the next. because when we fail to teach the meaning of freedom, we eventually lose the will to preserve it. So, are we preparing the next generation merely to inherit liberty, or teaching them why it is worth preserving?
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19: 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What's the difference between praying and crying out to God? Today, Dr. David Jeremiah shares Jonah's response when he found himself in peril within the belly of a fish. 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
20: And today we open our Bibles to the book of Jonah. Thank you for joining us for the weekend edition of Turning Point. Today we're going to find out what it means to cry out to God and how that's different than just praying. Next on the weekend edition of Turning Point. Several years ago, Randy Reed, a 34-year-old construction worker, was welding on top of a nearly completed water tower outside of Chicago. He'd unhooked his safety gear to reach for some pipes when a metal cage slipped and bumped the scaffolding on which he was standing. The scaffolding tipped, Reed slipped, and he fell 110 feet. He fell face down into a pile of dirt. He barely missed the rocks and the construction debris. When the paramedics arrived, he was breathing, and they hoisted him into the backboard and began carrying him to the ambulance. He even spoke. And what did the man who had fallen 110 feet say? You're not going to believe what he said. He said, "Don't drop me." Doctors said Reed came away from the accident with only minor injuries, just a bruised lung and a bad backache. As we open our Bibles to Jonah chapter 2, Jonah has taken a fall of his own. But his fall wasn't caused by a slipping scaffold. It was caused by a rebellious heart. He has run from God, and now he is at the lowest point in his life. What did he do? The Bible says in Jonah 2, verse 1, "Then Jonah prayed to the Lord his God from the fish's belly." Notice the word "then." Remember all that has led up to this moment. Jonah went down to Joppa, in the opposite direction he was supposed to go. He boarded a boat, a storm arose, and sailors threw him overboard. The sea swallowed him up, a great fish dragged him into the deep, and then finally, when Jonah had no plans left or no place to go, Jonah prayed. That's a very interesting thing, because trouble has a way of bringing us to our knees, does it not? It's the theme that runs throughout the entire Bible, again and again in Scripture. When people found themselves in desperate circumstances, they cried out to the Lord. Hannah was crushed in spirit and full of shame because she couldn't have a child. And the Bible says that she poured out her heart and asked God for a son, and the Lord answered her prayer. He gave her Samuel, who would grow up to be one of Israel's greatest prophets. And then there was King Hezekiah. When the Assyrians surrounded Jerusalem, Hezekiah spread their threats before the Lord and prayed. And that night, God struck down 185,000 soldiers, and the city was saved. Peter stepped out of a boat to walk toward Jesus, but when he saw the wind and became afraid and started to sink, he shouted, "Lord, save me!" And Jesus immediately reached out his hand and caught him. Now, before we go any further, I want to remind you that trouble comes to us for a lot of different reasons. Sometimes it's simply part of life in a fallen world. Trouble's everywhere. The Bible says it's like sparks that fly upward. We should never look at someone suffering and automatically assume that sin is the cause. For example, Joseph was faithful and he was godly. There's not an evil word spoken of him in the Bible, but he suffered perhaps more than anyone in the Old Testament. Jonah is different. His trouble came from willful disobedience. And sometimes we reach the end of our own resources because of the choices we have made. And that is exactly where Jonah is in chapter 2. So what do you do when life is overwhelming and problems seem to stalk you? I hope you do what Jonah did. I hope you pray. Today I want to show you how he prayed and hope you will keep this close by as a guide for the moment when trouble surrounds you. First of all, Jonah looked up. Jonah looked up and cried out to the Lord. Verse 2 says, "I cried out to the Lord because of my affliction, and he answered me. Out of the belly of Sheol I cried, and you heard my voice." Jonah described his experience as an affliction and being in the belly of Sheol. In the Old Testament, the word Sheol was used to describe the realm of the dead. So Jonah was saying, "I was as good as dead, and I cried out to the Lord for help." Twice in verse 2, Jonah says he cried out to the Lord. Jonah did not simply call on the name of the Lord. He did not politely ask the Lord for help or plead with the Lord. He cried out to him. Have you ever cried out to the Lord? It reminds me of a time when we were living in Fort Wayne, Indiana. Donna called and said our little girl's fever had suddenly spiked, and I could hear the concern in her voice, and I knew it was serious. So I headed home right away, and before I got there, I saw our neighbor's car coming toward me, and Donna rolled the window down and said, "Follow us to the hospital." And as I followed that car to the hospital, I felt completely helpless. I couldn't fix it. There was nothing I could do but pray. So I drove and I cried out to the Lord. Have you ever prayed a desperate prayer? I mean, not a routine prayer before a meal or at bedtime, but the kind you pray when the bottom falls out. And you realize you cannot fix what you're facing, and most of us have been there. And if we're Christians at all, we've at least attempted to cry out to God. When I had cancer years ago, I used to go to the Brooklyn Tabernacle to preach, and they have a Tuesday night prayer meeting there that is something else to behold. And they would tell me, "Dr. Jeremiah, we cry out to God for you." I learned from them the difference between praying and crying out to God. The difference is intensity and sincerity and discipline. We know the words of Jonah that were spoken in his prayer, but we can only imagine his tone. I picture Jonah screaming with all of his might. I see tears running down his face and his voice cracking with fear. Cameron Thompson wrote a little book on prayer, and in it he said this: "There comes a time, in spite of our soft modern ways, when we must be desperate in prayer, when we must wrestle, when we must be outspoken and shameless. Many of the prayers recorded in Scripture are cries, and the Hebrew and Greek words are very strong. Despite opinions to the contrary, the Bible recognizes such a thing as storming heaven with your prayers." It is not that we overcome the reluctance of God, but rather that we take hold of his willingness, plowing through principalities and powers and inviting his almighty power into our desperate needs. The biggest surprise in verse 2 is not that Jonah prayed, but that God listened. God had every right to ignore Jonah, but when the prophet finally prayed, the Lord was paying attention. He said, I am here. I am listening. I hear you, Jonah. That must have been extremely comforting to the prophet, especially with the situation he was in. What a great lesson that is for all of us. God is not waiting to hear from perfect people. There are no perfect people. Did you know that? Not here, not anywhere on the face of the earth. He's not looking for sinless cries. He just wants honest cries for help. That is why the psalmist wrote, "In my desperation I prayed, and the Lord listened." Again in Psalm 102, "He shall regard the prayer of the destitute and shall not despise their prayer." The book of Hebrews tells us that because of Christ, we can come boldly to the throne of grace, and there we'll receive mercy and we will find grace to help when we need it the most. I read something that I think will challenge us in a good way. Listen to these words. If you and I are coming to a throne of grace, we should come expecting mercy. It would be a strange thing to go to a well and not expect water. It would be stranger still to go to the throne of grace and not expect mercy. If God would listen to Jonah from the depths of the sea, don't you think he will listen to you no matter where you are or what you may have done? If you are piled high with trouble and you feel like you're in a Sheol, look up and cry out to the Lord and ask him to help. If you don't deserve it, do it anyway. And do it because of that, and he will give you. What is mercy? Mercy is undeserved grace in your life. So the first thing that Jonah did when he prayed was he looked up. Number two, he looked around. Notice that Jonah started with God. He cried out to him, and then the prophet faced the mess he was in. That's instructive, isn't it? How often do we do the other thing? We start with our problem, and then we get to God later on. And then we cry out to God. And maybe we should start with God, and then that would be putting our problems in perspective. Remember, the Lord's Prayer begins with, "Our Father who art in heaven, hallowed be thy name." Long before you say, "Give us our daily bread," you're honoring the Lord. And so after crying out to the Lord, the next thing Jonah did was take an honest look at where his disobedience had led him. He didn't pretend everything was great. Instead, he described the mess he was in. Listen to this from verses 3 through 7. He said, "For you cast me into the deep, into the heart of the seas, and the floods surrounded me. All your billows and your waves passed over me. Then I said, I have been cast out of your sight, yet I will look again toward your holy temple. The waters surrounded me, even to my soul. The deep closed around me, and weeds were wrapped around my head. I went down to the moorings of the mountains, and the earth with its bars closed behind me forever. Yet you have brought up my life from the pit, O Lord my God. My soul fainted within me." Jonah tells the Lord exactly what he's experiencing. He says a flood is chasing him. Waves are crashing over him. Seaweed is tangled around his head, and he is sinking toward the foundations of the mountains. He feels as if the earth itself is shuddering around him, and he is drowning. It is a terrifying picture, and he does not hide it from God. It's important for us to tell God what's going on in our lives. You say, "Well, Pastor Jeremiah, doesn't the Bible say God already knows?" Yes, he does. But he wants you to spell it out because he wants you to know that you know what's going on with you. It is good for us to do the same. When we honestly lay our problems before the Lord, the burden becomes a little lighter. If you are overwhelmed with trouble, you can try it today. You might say something like this: "Lord, I've made a wreck of my life and wounded the people I love." Or, "Lord, it feels like you are distant and have abandoned me." Or maybe, "Lord, I'm drowning. I'm not sure how I'm going to pay my bills." Or, "Lord, my friends have left me and I feel so alone." That is what King David did. In Psalm 142, he said, "I pour out my complaint before him. I declare before him my trouble." Those types of prayers are what the New Testament encourages us to pray. Listen to what Peter wrote. Humble yourselves under the mighty hand of God, that he may exalt you in due time, casting all your care upon him, for he cares for you. In Jonah's case, he had to learn the humble yourself part. Once he was humbled, and he surely was humbled, he learned the second part of this verse. Jonah learned that he could take all of his cares and let go of them. More than that, he could cast them onto God because he knew how much God cared for him. How about you? Are we humble enough to give God our problems? I mean, like he doesn't already know them? We're going to keep our problems from him. He wants us to confess our problems in his hearing. Notice where all of this led for the prophet. Describing to the Lord the terrible place he was in did not lead to despair. Instead, it led to hope. In verse 6, Jonah says, "Yet you have brought up my life from the pit, O Lord my God." Here is what Jonah learned about the Lord. He is the God of life and not death. He lifts people up. He does not crush them.

point of how you got there. But God is a life giver. When we are honest with Him about our condition, about what we've done and where we're going and what we're facing, He begins to put hope back in our hearts. So don't avoid what you're going through. Don't minimize it or pretend it isn't real. If you feel like you're drowning, tell the Lord exactly what you're going through. Describe the pain to Him and let Him give you a new perspective on life. Let Him bring your life up from the pit. Several years ago, when I was going through some pretty tough times, I was in the middle of journaling. I haven't always journaled, but I have periodically in my life. And when I go back and look at my prayers during that time, I'm kind of shocked at the honesty I had as I told the Lord what was going on. Most of you know that when you have problems and you get past them, you repress them. You don't think about them, and oftentimes you forget them. But I went back and looked, and I realized what I was dealing with then and how God helped me, because I honestly opened my heart and told Him what was happening and what my feelings in my heart was. In verse 7, we learn that Jonah looked back. He looked up, he looked around, he looked back. Verse 7 says, "When my soul fainted within me, I remembered the Lord, and my prayer went up to you into your holy temple. Those who regard worthless idols forsake their own mercy." Jonah looked back and remembered the Lord, and his mind went to God's holy temple. He went back to the good days he had known in his walk with God. One of the things that happens when you realize you're not walking with the Lord, and some of you may be in that very place tonight, is that you need to stop and remember what it was like when you were in fellowship with Him. I promise you, whatever you're chasing right now, it is not nearly as satisfying, not nearly as joyful as what you once knew when you and the Lord were in fellowship with each other. I've never met anyone who said that running after the pleasures of this world gave them anything close to the joy they once had when they walked with God. Do you remember what that was like? Do you remember going to church instead of being coaxed or pressured to go? Do you remember being encouraged to read the Bible? Do you remember the peace of a clear conscience? When you get out of fellowship with God, that joy begins to fade, and you can begin to think you're having fun, but the truth is, there is no joy like the joy of walking in fellowship with Jesus and knowing there's nothing between you and the Savior. So look back and remember the good times. The psalmist said it this way, "I will remember the works of the Lord. Surely I will remember your wonders of old. I will meditate on all your work." We sing one of Donna's favorite songs here often, "We Will Remember." And that is a reminder to us of the importance of using our memory bank to help us recall the good things God has done for us. If you are in a tough spot with the Lord today, take a moment and remember the works of the Lord. The psalmist calls them wonders. You can find them in your Bible. The Lord parted the Red Sea. He shut the mouth of lions and He raised the dead to life. You can find them in your own life. Think about the doors He's opened for you, the sins He's forgiven, the burdens He's carried. Think about the way He fearfully and wonderfully put you together in the beginning. And you can find them in the lives of other Christians. Remember the marriages the Lord has restored, the addictions He's broken, the prodigals He has brought home. Look back on the wonderful works of the Lord. Jonah looked back and he remembered the goodness of the Lord, but he also remembered something else. And it is kind of profound if you want to know the truth. It's a lesson anyone who has run away from God understands. Jonah said that he came to realize that when people give their lives to worthless idols, they forfeit their own mercy. What a trade that is. What a horrible trade. When we cling to idols, we are holding on to nothing and giving away everything. We exchange mercy and love for emptiness. That is what sin does. It promises satisfaction, but it leaves us dry and hollow. Adrian

0: Rogers, the famous former pastor of the church in Memphis, once said, listen to this, sin will take you further than you want to go. It will keep you longer than you want to stay, and it will cost you more than you want to pay. Sin takes and leaves you empty. God's mercy covers and makes you whole. Sin exhausts and wears you down. God's mercy renews you and lifts you up. Sin costs you more than you can afford. God's mercy is freely given. That's what Jonah discovered in his desperate situation. So he looked up and he cried out. He looked around and described his situation. He looked back and remembered what God had done. And number four, he looked ahead. Finally, Jonah looked ahead. He didn't dwell on his sin. He didn't rehearse the mistakes he had made. He didn't wallow in regret. Instead, Jonah recommitted himself to the Lord, and he did it with a spirit of thanksgiving. Listen to verse 9. He said, "But I will sacrifice to you with the voice of thanksgiving. I will pay what I have vowed. Salvation is of the Lord." Jonah started this prayer crying out for help. Remember where he is and what kind of a mess he's gotten himself into. Now he finishes it with a shout of praise. He promises to say out loud, "Lord, I thank you for who you are and what you have done." He also promises to pay his vow. Jonah is finally accepting the assignment that God has given him. In his heart, he is saying, "Yes, Lord, send me. I will go to Nineveh. I will do what you asked me to do in the first place." That is the kind of prayer you can pray when your life has fallen apart. You don't have to fix everything all at once. You can simply say, "Lord, I blew it. But if you bring me out of this, I will do the very thing you've told me to do." Then you take that step, whether you feel like it or not, and you do it with a thankful heart. And that brings us to the last line of Jonah's prayer. Some have called this the central verse in the entire Bible because it expresses with great economy the language of the main point of the Bible. Jonah simply says in verse 9, "Salvation is of the Lord." Salvation is of the Lord. One author wrote, "Salvation belongs to God alone and to no one else. If someone is saved, it is wholly God's doing. It is not a matter of God saving you partly and you saving yourself partly. No, God saves. We do not and cannot save ourselves. That is the gospel." So when you're in trouble and you're overwhelmed by life, whether it's because of your actions or whether you are entirely innocent, I hope you will remember to pray. And maybe even write it down like Jonah did. There's something to be said for writing out your prayers. So if you're in trouble today, look up and cry out to God. Look around and be honest about your situation. Look back and remember God's mercy, and look ahead and do the next right thing. There are many Psalms in the Bible that illustrate Jonah's prayer life. And I'm not going to talk to you about all of them, but I just want to tell you about one psalm. This is one of my favorite psalms, Psalm 107. It helps us understand the ways of God. In many ways, it gives a panoramic view of Israel's history and a revealing look at our own hearts as well. You know, the Israelites were stubborn and stiff-necked people. I often thank God he didn't call me to be Moses. Imagine leading millions of rebellious people through the wilderness. They had a pattern. They would get in trouble, they would cry out to God, be delivered, and then fall right back into trouble again. Before we judge them too harshly, how many times have we prayed, "Lord, it's me again"? Notice the pattern in Psalm 107. It starts with God's people wandering in the desert, hungry, thirsty, and too weak to go on. And then verse 6 says, "Then they cried out to the Lord in their trouble, and he delivered them out of their distress." A few verses later, they're back in trouble again. They're sitting in darkness and in the shadow of death, bound in affliction. Verse 13 says, "Then they cried out to the Lord in their trouble, and he saved them out of their distress." The next few verses describe them as fools who were afflicted because of their transgression and iniquities. And verse 19 says, "Then they cried out to the Lord in their trouble, and he saved them out of their distress." And in verse 28, after they are described as being at their wits' end, it says, then they cry out to the Lord in their trouble, and he brings them out of their distresses. Over and over again, the pattern. Trouble, cry out to God, deliverance, fall back into the same mess at the start of the whole process. What is the lesson in all of this? Verse 43 tells us, whoever is wise will observe these things, and they will understand the loving kindness of the Lord. That is the message of Psalm 107 and of Jonah 2, the loving kindness of the Lord. What kind of God do we have? A God of mercy, a God of grace, a God of loving kindness. He's not waiting to jump all over you because of what you have done. He's waiting to welcome you back in forgiveness and fellowship. He waits with outstretched arms. Whenever you cry out to him, he responds. He heals what is broken, and he restores what is damaged. But he does not force us to come back. You must take that action yourself. When we cry out, he hears us. You say, well, Pastor Jeremiah, you don't know what I've done. And I don't really need to know what you've done, because I know what he does, and he forgives. No matter what happens, he forgives. So wherever you are, if you're kind of striding along at the edge of the pack, not really walking with the Lord like you should, cry out to God. Tell him what's happening in your life. Ask him to forgive you and help you get back on track. He'll do that, and you will be the one blessed by it.
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9: This is an important notice to all U.S. taxpayers. 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
11: 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Colossians chapter 3, listen to this verse. Let the Word of Christ richly dwell within you, with all wisdom, teaching and admonishing one another with psalms and hymns, spiritual songs, singing with thankfulness in your hearts to God. Listen, if I'm going to hear from God, it is very important that I spend time meditating upon the Word of God.
12: It's common to think of prayer as the way to talk to God and tell Him what we want. But today on In Touch, the teaching ministry of Dr. Charles Stanley, we'll see the value in learning the skill of being quiet to hear God speak. 1 Samuel chapter 3 sheds some light on how to develop this ability. So stay with us now for the conclusion to Dr. Stanley's series on listening to God.
11: Would you turn to 1 Samuel chapter 3? And if you recall in this passage that Samuel had been entrusted to Eli, and he was asleep one evening. And you'll recall that the Lord spoke to Samuel. And verse 4, it says that the Lord called Samuel and said to him, "Here I am." Then he ran to Eli and said, "Here I am, for you called me." But he said, "I did not call. Lie down again." So he went and lay down. He thought Eli was calling him. The Lord called yet again Samuel. So Samuel arose and went to Eli and said, "Here I am, for you called me." But he answered, "I did not call, my son. Lie down again." Now Samuel did not yet know the Lord, nor had the word of the Lord yet been revealed to him. So the Lord called Samuel again the third time. And he arose and went to Eli and said, "Here I am, for you called me." And you can imagine he's getting a little disturbed by now. Then Eli discerned that the Lord was calling the boy. And Eli said to Samuel, "Go lie down. And it shall be, if he calls you, that you shall say, 'Speak, Lord, for thy servant is listening.'" So Samuel went and lay down in his place. Then the Lord came and stood and called as at other times, "Samuel, Samuel." And Samuel said, "Speak, for thy servant is listening." Isn't that a beautiful way to answer God? "Speak, for thy servant is listening." He was listening to God. Eli taught him how to listen to God. If you're going to listen to God, remember this, that listening is not a passive experience. Listening is an active experience. It's not that we're just going to sit and God's going to say it all, but listening is both not just passive, but it is actively experiencing God communicating with us. And to do that, there is an attitude involved. It's not just an attitude, but an attitude is involved. It's an attitude and an activity. So first of all, let's begin with the word expectantly. If I'm going to listen to God, I must come to Him expectantly. I must expect Him to speak to me. Call unto me, and I will answer thee and show thee great and mighty things which thou knowest not. All through this book, you and I have the promise that God will indeed speak to us. Secondly, I must come to Him quietly. Be still and know that I am God. If I am going to listen to God, I must be quiet and let Him do the talking. How can God speak to us if we don't take time to listen? And quietness is essential to listening. My soul, wait thou only upon God, for my expectation is from Him. Which brings me to the third attitude, and that is patiently. My soul, wait there upon Him in quietness, expectantly. There are some things God is not going to tell us instantaneously. There are some things He's only going to tell us after we have waited a season of time. One of the reasons is because we're not always ready. Every time you and I wait upon the Lord or listen to Him does not mean that we are ready to hear what He has to say. Sometimes He will tell us some things that we're not ready to hear. Sometimes He will withhold some information until we are prepared to listen to what He's saying. But to be willing to listen to Him patiently, that is, there are times when God may draw out our faith and stretch our faith. He's promised to speak to our heart, so we can expect Him to speak to us. Therefore, when we come to Him expectantly and quietly, we must likewise exercise patience, because He is not compelled to tell us everything we want to know instantaneously. Number four, actively. Listening isn't just passive, it is active. Actively, what do I mean by actively? I mean actively meditating upon the Word of God. If God is speaking and I am listening, it isn't just a matter of sitting around waiting for God to say something, but rather I must be actively meditating upon the Word. Colossians chapter 3, listen to this verse. Let the word of Christ richly dwell within you, with all wisdom, teaching and admonishing one another with psalms and hymns, spiritual songs, singing with thankfulness in your hearts to God. Listen, if I'm going to hear from God, it is very important that I spend time meditating upon the word of God. He says, let the word of God richly indwell you. Meditating upon the Word of God is an active way of listening, because oftentimes when I'm not searching for any particular thing, when I'm not seeking a particular answer, God, in the time of meditation and quietness, will indeed speak to our heart. Actively meditating upon the Word of God. All right, number five, confidently. What do we mean by confidently? I mean simply this, confident that as I listen to Him, I will hear what I need to hear. It may not always be what I want to hear, but God is committed to speaking to us what we need to hear. And as we've said before, He doesn't come to us with prefaces. He doesn't come to us with introductions. He speaks to us exactly what we need to hear. So we must listen confidently that what I need to hear, I will surely hear without question. All right, next, humbly. I must listen to Him humbly. Now, what do I mean by that? I mean, as you and I come to Him, we must come in recognition, listen to me carefully, in recognition that we are totally dependent upon the Holy Spirit to teach us the truth. If you come to Him with the idea that, well, I've studied this and I know this and I can do this because I've done it before, God knows how to humble you in the process. We need to come to Him humbly. Look, if you will, in 1 Corinthians chapter 2. This is a very important passage in learning to listen to what God is saying to us. Now listen to verse 12. He says, now we have received not the spirit of the world, but the Spirit who is from God, that we may know the things that are freely given to us of God. How are they given? He says, they are given to us by the Holy Spirit. Not the spirit of the world, but by the Holy Spirit. Which means, listen carefully, which means, if the Spirit of God is the one who is showing me the truth, expounding the truth, if the Spirit of God is the one who's speaking to His Spirit within me, that makes two requirements of me. First of all, I must have a right relationship with Him. And that right relationship is what? That right relationship is that I must be filled with His Spirit, and secondly, I must learn to walk in His Spirit. And then by faith, I am to listen. You see, He says, grieve not the Spirit of God. Quench not the Spirit of God. If I am grieving God by saying yes to sin, quenching the Spirit by saying no to God, how in the world is the Holy Spirit, who is the receiver and communicator to my spirit, how is He going to reveal to me what God is saying if I'm walking out of the Spirit, if I'm grieving the Spirit of God, quenching off the Spirit of God? How can He speak? One of the primary reasons that people do not hear anything when they talk to God is simply because they are not living in the Spirit, not walking in the Spirit, not filled with the Spirit, walking in the flesh, and their whole lifestyle is one of quiet rebellion against God. Going to have my way when He says, be ye being filled with the Spirit. If the Holy Spirit is not dwelling within you, the Bible says you're not a Christian to begin with. Secondly, if He is quenched and grieved, He cannot deliver to you the message of God because you're not listening. The grieving, quenching believer is saying by his actions and attitudes, I refuse to hear what the Holy Spirit is trying to say to me. If you're refusing to hear what the Holy Spirit is saying to you, you cannot hear God, which means, my friend, that most of the praying that goes on when the Spirit of God is being quenched, the Spirit of God is being grieved, is useless babbling into heaven, and God is not hearing it. It makes a difference how we live as to what we hear. My attitude toward Him, these things make a difference in what I hear. And one of the primary reasons is this. If I am in the flesh and not in the Spirit, in my attitude and my actions, I'm not going to hear God say anything. Now listen, you can be a believer and you can be living the normal, natural Christian life, as most people would characterize that, and be in total error, not believing the truth but error, because you're not listening to the Spirit. We are totally, absolutely, unquestionably dependent upon the work of the Holy Spirit to give to us the mind of Christ at any given moment of our life. And you see, when God begins to speak, He wants us. In fact, He's not going to do it until we say, Lord, apart from the genuine work of the Spirit, I know that I am helpless to receive from You. Think about this. You can't make God tell you anything one split second before He gets ready. I mean, you can fast and pray and weep and give. You can do 1,000 things. Doesn't impress Him one bit. He wants to talk to us. He wants to tell us. And sometimes He has to wait. But we must humbly come before Him. 7, openly. That is, we must come to Him openly. Now, what do I mean by openly? I mean this. I must be open to hear God correct me as well as comfort me. I must be willing to hear God convict me as well as assure me of what I'm asking Him about. And you see, when we come to God in our little narrow way and we present Him our list of requests and get up and go on our way and do not hear what God has to say, it may be He has a word of comfort. It may be He has a word of correction. And if I come to Him only for comfort and only for prosperity and only to feel good and better and best and only for what I want to hear that'll suit me and only what fits into my plans, I'm not going to hear God say all He needs to say. Then attentively. If I'm coming to Him and I'm going to listen to God, I must be willing to listen to Him very attentively. Now, what do I mean by that? If I am really going to hear what God says, I must live daily, listen to me, attentive to what others say to me, or at least attempt to say to me. Learning to listen to Him, I must listen attentively while my focus is upon Him. I likewise must have my spiritual antennas out to what God may be trying to say to me through someone else. Not only through someone else, but through my circumstances. He will speak to us through our circumstances. And so what we must do is be attentive to be able to judge and discern what is really going on around us. What is really happening? What is God trying to say in this given instance? We are to come to Him attentive. That anything God allows in our life, Romans 8:28, any circumstance, I should look for the fingerprint of God. You and I must learn to live attentive to God speaking to us through others and likewise through our circumstances. Then the word carefully. I must learn to listen to Him carefully. Now, what do we mean by that? Here's what God is saying to us. You have to watch this. Listen. God is saying that this book, which is the Word of God, this is the breathed Word of God that's been written. He says that you and I, that everything we hear is to be sifted through this book. Before we accept it into our life, we're to sift it through this book. Anything that contradicts the teaching of this book must be thrown out. It doesn't make any difference what the experience is or what the doctrine may be. If it contradicts the Word of God, it must be cast out. Now, the reason I say we must listen to Him carefully is this reason. As He says here in Hebrews chapter 4, the Word of God is discerning. He says it is active and alive, and what it does, He says, here is a body of truth. And this body of truth, He says, the Spirit of God, the Word of God, divides that all the way down until the soul and the spirit are divided, bone and marrow, that is, the innermost intentions and motivations of the life that nobody knows in our life but God. The Word of God exposes. The Word of God reveals. The Word of God draws back the shade, pulls back the veil. We're able to see it is manifest. It is brought to light. The light of God shines upon it. And we're able to discern if what we heard was from God or if what we heard was not of God. So while we're listening very attentively to our circumstances and to others, while we're quietly before the Lord and patiently listening to Him, whatever we hear must be checked out in this book. And let me say this to you very strongly. I believe that God wants us to affirm and to confirm what we believe He's saying to us, regardless of where it comes from. We must always go back to carefully ask, is this consistent with the Scriptures? That is, with the whole Word of God. Now, I'm not saying that you've got to know every verse in the Bible. I'm not saying you've got to know all of that, but I'm saying when He says, let the Word of God dwell within you richly, my friend, it is so absolutely essential that as you feed your physical body with food, He says, feed your spiritual life with the rich, nutritious Word of God, which will equip you to be able to hear from Him very carefully. And then the word submissively. If I come to Him, I need to listen to Him submissively. That doesn't mean you always will. Because sometimes you will listen to the Lord, and when He speaks to your heart, you're not going to like what you hear. Now listen, that submission may not be there when I begin to listen, but it must be there soon if I'm really going to hear and hear fully what God wants me to hear. That'd be great to say, well, anytime and every time you come to the Lord, just come submissively. And that would be great. But the truth is, we're still human. There's enough of that old humanity within us that some things we had rather not hear. But the question is, do you want to hear from God? Then a submissive spirit is very essential. And then, gratefully. I must learn to listen to Him gratefully. Now, what do I mean by that? I mean, when we come to Him, we come to Him to listen in the spirit of gratitude. Gratitude that God the Father would love me enough to send His only begotten Son, Christ, to the cross. That 2,000 years ago, they nailed Him there, crown His head, pierce His side, nail His hands and His feet, mock Him, jeer Him, laugh at Him as He died for me. Grateful for the crucifixion, grateful for my salvation. Listen, grateful that God the Father, by an act of His grace, plucked you out of the kingdom of darkness and put you in the kingdom of light. Grateful that God reached out when you were once at enmity with Him and has made you a child of God. When you were out of this household, He's brought you into His household. When He's presented to you every promise in this book. Friend, listen, there's 1,000 times 1,000 reasons for being grateful to God when we come to Him. And Paul said, Don't be anxious about anything, but in everything but prayer and supplication with thanksgiving, let your requests be made known to God. And the peace of God which passes all understanding shall garrison you about, shall keep your hearts and minds in Christ Jesus. If that doesn't invoke gratitude, my friend, tell me what will. And the last word is reverently. To come to Him reverently, not carelessly, but reverently. Think about this. The God who hung the sun on nothing and hung this old globe on nothing and keeps the waters from falling off of it. This same God who created the intricacies of the human life, who created the ant and gave that ant the capacity and the ability to provide for himself, who created the bird who knows exactly where to fly when. Nobody ever taught it. Nobody ever taught a bird how to build a nest. They come into the world, God, having created them with such capacity. The God who knows every single name of every single fish on the bottom of a giant Pacific, miles deep. Who knows everything out there and all the galaxies and all the stars. If you are willing to listen, God is willing to speak. And let me say one last thing to you. Can you tell me anything any more valuable in all of life than to know that God has spoken to you personally, answered your petition, and that in that given moment, you have the mind of Almighty God? Unquestioned. You can't buy it. You can't work for it. There's not a thing in the world you can do for it, but what? Just listen. And that's how much God loves you and me.
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11: There is a difference between real, genuine peace and happiness. When a person has peace, there is a joy deep down inside.
16: That is, when a person has true, genuine peace, the kind of peace that God's talking about, what happens is that peace overrides those feelings of frustration, anxiety, or anger, or whatever may be going on in your life that causes you to lose your peace. And so when you think about the fact that a person is separated from God, the enemy of God, and has no peace, that's the condition of people without Christ. Now, with that in mind, here's what happens. When a person trusts Jesus Christ as their Savior, what takes place is we say the war is over. No longer fighting against God, because remember this, when you're living without Christ, the Spirit of God, the Holy Spirit, is continually attempting to convict a person of their sin and convict them, the Bible says, of the righteousness of Christ, that is, of His adequacy to pay their sin debt in full. He's continually working. They ignore it, yet they can be very hardened to the work of the Holy Spirit. Their conscience can become seared. The Spirit of God comes into a person's life to do what? To lead them into a saving relationship with Jesus Christ.
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21: Ronald Reagan understood that preserving liberty required more than defending it. It had to be taught. In his 1989 farewell address, Reagan warned America about the danger of losing its national memory. If we forget what we did, we won't know who we are. Reagan understood that a free nation cannot preserve principles its people no longer understand. Every generation must learn why America's freedoms matter, understand the sacrifices that secured them, and accept the responsibilities that come with self-government. Liberty cannot be simply inherited. It must be intentionally passed from one generation to the next. Because when we fail to teach the meaning of freedom, we eventually lose the will to preserve it. So, are we preparing the next generation merely to inherit liberty, or teaching them why it is worth preserving?
22: It's hard to deny the constant attack of negative emotions that flood us online. The fear, anxiety, worry, and confusion that come from the constant stream of news and social media can be overwhelming. 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

0: Welcome to Through the Bible. Today, our study of Exodus 12 with Dr. J. Vernon McGee is going to take us to one fateful night in Egypt. I'm Steve Schwetz. And before we get started, Greg and I have got a few minutes for an update on our partnership with Endure International to reach people in all places of Pakistan.
1: Yeah, this is a really cool story, Steve. So we talk a lot about our television, satellite television partner, Endure International. They do six of the major languages of the Muslim world. They do Turkish, Arabic, Urdu, Farsi, and Indonesian, many of these major, major languages. Well, one day I'm working at my computer and I got an email that they started some listening groups in Pakistan in a language called Marwari. And that is not a language that they had done any work for us in. And what we found out is that the local Urdu speaking pastor was, could also translate it into Marwari. And they basically had home groups. They didn't call them that. Okay.
0: Yeah.
1: And this is why we like to say the Holy Spirit is always a couple steps ahead of us.
0: Yes.
1: Right?
0: Yep.
1: And the really cool thing was I said, Marwari, I think we have some audio in that language. And so essentially what happened was we were able to connect them with the audio that was produced in India for the home groups in the language of Marwari.
0: In India.
1: Yeah.
0: Okay.
1: And this is why, and you love to tell people this, why do we do all these obscure languages?
0: Yeah, because again, most of these people are already speaking Urdu. Why would that pastor take the time to translate it? And those of you that are like me, probably monolinguistic, you don't appreciate what a heart language is, what you learned at, you know, on your mother's knee, so to speak. And the lack of content in these smaller languages has people listen when they normally wouldn't listen, even if it's, if they're talking about Jesus Christ.
1: Yes.
0: And so it's just an exciting opportunity. The smaller the language, the higher the effectiveness that we find the ministry goes through or receives almost without exception.
1: Yes. And this is a very practical example of what Steve articulated is a philosophy, but it gets very practical when you realize that people's spiritual language is their mother tongue.
0: Yeah.
1: And that's why when you hear us talking about being in 250 languages or growing in the number of languages, we're not trying to get bragging rights. We want to literally reach more people in their mother tongues. And we found through this initiative, they had formed seven listening groups.
0: Yeah. And that's the other thing that I appreciate about the growth of Through the Bible as a ministry. When we started, we were a broadcast ministry. In fact, we used to have our logo was an open Bible with this big, massive radio tower on the top of it. And we would just fling the seed out and, gee, let's get some letters back. Now, completely different with these small groups, with the follow-up teams. In Pakistan, we've got people following up with these groups and they are giving birth to local churches. People are being discipled, and it's really taking the ministry to the next level from a missionary outreach standpoint.
1: Yes, so exciting.
0: Greg, why don't you pray for us as we begin?
1: Father, we're just grateful to see your Spirit moving in powerful ways through our humble efforts, and we pray you continue to allow us to get into more of these smaller heart languages so that all of those wonderful things we just celebrated will continue to happen to your glory. In Jesus' name, amen.
0: Here's Dr. J. Vernon McGee with our study of Exodus 12 on Through the Bible.
2: Now, friends, we have come to a high point in the book of Exodus. It's the institution of the Passover, and we need to put down at the very beginning this statement where Paul says, Christ, our Passover, is offered for us. And that is important for us to see, by the way, that we are going to see Christ in this particular place here. Now let me read, beginning chapter 12, verse 1. And the Lord spake unto Moses and Aaron in the land of Egypt, saying, This month shall be unto you the beginning of months. It shall be the first month of the year to you. Now, this brings us to what I have called a brand new division of the book of Exodus. The first was a deliverer. Now it's the deliverance. And the deliverance is actually not by Moses. The deliverance is first by blood. That's the Passover feast, the death of the firstborn. And then we have in chapters 13 and 14, crossing the Red Sea and the destruction of the army of Egypt. And that's by power. God delivered them by blood and by power. and redemption, friends, today is by blood and by power. The blood that the Lord Jesus shed for us to pay the penalty for our sins. And then the power of the Holy Spirit in making this real and making it effectual in our sinful hearts. For it's not by might nor by power, but by my Spirit, saith the Lord. So it's the work of the Lord Jesus on the cross for us. It's the work of the Holy Spirit in us. And that is important to see here in the redemption. Now, we have here that God says this is the beginning of months for you. Actually, this is where it all begins. This is the birthday of the nation, actually. And yet, we'll see an emphasis not put upon the nation, but really upon the family. The emphasis is there. That was true, we saw in Genesis. But now Israel entered Egypt as a family, and they make their exit now as a nation overnight. But the interesting point for us to consider here, God did not place the emphasis on the nation, but on the family here. Now, the families were the building blocks out of which the nation was made. You remember Pharaoh forced them to make bricks without straw, but God had them make the bricks of the family for the building of a nation out of the straws of individuals. And we'll find that here. There is an old cliche, it's epigrammatic to say it, I know, but it's true. No nation is stronger than the families of that nation. Now, we're going to watch God make bricks with plenty of straw. He has a lot of individuals, and the Passover is the oldest religious holiday known to man. It's not a national holiday in the sense that Yom Kippur is, the Day of Atonement, but it is a religious holiday, and it was a family affair. God redeemed the individual in the family. Now, this is to be, though, the birthday of the nation. This is the beginning of months, and the zero hour has come. Here is where the countdown begins for the exodus out of Egypt. And notice now what he says in verse 3. Speak ye unto all the congregation of Israel, saying, in the 10th day of this month, they shall take to them every man a lamb, according to the house of their fathers, a lamb for a house. Now, there are two prominent points of emphasis in this verse here. You can see it's a family celebration that we're going to have. First is the blood, and the second is the house or the family. The lamb speaks, of course, of the blood that'll be put on the doorpost. This is a great emphasis now God's putting on the family, though they've become a nation, and he'll deliver the nation, but he does it by families and the families by individuals. Notice, every man a lamb according to the house of their fathers, a lamb for a house. You see, this is getting it right down to the family, to each house. Now listen to this verse, verse 4. And if the household be too little for the lamb, well, it doesn't say anything about the lamb being too little for the household. That wouldn't happen. The lamb is sufficient, friends. The way this is presented, the lamb is adequate. If the household be too little for the lamb, let him and his neighbor next unto his house take it according to the number of the souls. Every man according to his eating shall make your count for the lamb. Now God goes right down to the individual in the family. Every man shall be counted in on this. You take the lamb for a family. But here's a man and his wife. They are childless. They have no children. Or maybe their children are married and moved off somewhere else. Well, then he joins maybe with his neighbor who's in the same position. It's just he and his wife. So they get together and they divide the lamb according to the individuals that are there. Now, it may be that there is a man next door that's got half a dozen or maybe a dozen children. Well, before you decide to bring those two families together, make sure that each individual will get part of the land. You see, this is to be a personal, private matter. The redemption is for the nation, yes, but it centers in the family, and it must be accepted and received by each individual in that family. The Passover, I said, is a family affair. And then notice how important that is. God gives them here just the modus operandi by which God saved individual Israelites. It's not because they're a member of a nation or belong to a family, but an individual. You remember, we have the story, and this ought to throw light on many problems and many questions that come to us here. And one is, well, was the family of the Philippian jailer saved because the Philippian jailer believed? No, each member of his family had to have a transaction with the Lamb, had to partake of the Lamb. That was true here. Every member had to exhibit his faith in this way, or he was out, by the way. And so when we say that the Philippian jailer and his family were saved because of the faith of the Philippian jailer, you just didn't read that verse aright. Believe on the Lord Jesus Christ, and thou shalt be saved, and thy family. Well, somebody says, it says then, if you believe your family. No, your family will have to believe on the Lord Jesus Christ, and they'll be saved. Here is the picture of our redemption, and let's look at the picture. Each member, every man according to his eating, shall make your count for the Lamb. Each one will have to participate and partake of it in order to come in under the blessing, you see, and the redemption of the blood that's out on the doorposts of the family. Now, this is a fateful night in Egypt, and it's the last of the plagues, by the way. And the land of Goshen, you remember, was spared during the last three plagues. God's people were delivered from judgment, but you see, they're not redeemed, and they have to now be redeemed and exhibit faith in the blood. That evening, Israel was doing a very odd thing. And if you go inside any of the homes that night where the blood was sprinkled on the doorpost, you'll notice something's taking place. Now let me read verse 5 now. Your lamb shall be without blemish. A male of the first year, ye shall take it from the sheep or from the goats. Now this lamb is to speak of Christ, and the Israelite shall kill it. It's for the family. It's to be put on the doorpost, but each one will have to exhibit faith. Now, here is the thing that is amazing. Verse 6, and ye shall keep it up until the 14th day of the same month, and the whole assembly of the congregation of Israel shall kill it in the evening. Now, I'd like to call your attention to something here, friends. Israel shall kill it. Well, each family had a lamb. There must have been thousands of lambs slain that night. But when God talks about it, he says, Israel shall slay it in the evening. That lamb is speaking of another lamb. Christ, our Passover, is offered for us. And God looked at it as one lamb. You see, all of that pointing to the coming of the Lord Jesus Christ into the world. Now, will you notice here, there must be that evidence of faith in what they're doing. Faith in the adequacy of the blood. Verse 7, and they shall take of the blood, strike it on the two side posts and on the upper door posts of the houses wherein they shall eat it. Now, the children of Israel were to put the blood outside on the door, and the death angel will pass over. Now, I think that we have here a picture that'll answer another question for us. Now, there are many people that have written in, and they say, at the time of the rapture, what about the little children of believers? What about them? Here are little ones that have not reached the age of accountability. You mean to say that the Lord would take mom and pop and go off and leave two little precious children there? No, friends.

one be slain? Oh, no. No, friends. Blood covered it all. The death angel passed over all of them. And I assume from this picture that the children that have not reached the age of accountability in every home at the time of the rapture will be taken, covered by the blood, if you please. God would not leave them any more than he left them in the days when the children of Israel were redeemed and went out of the land of Egypt. Now, will you notice, it says, they shall eat the flesh in that night, roast with fire and unleavened bread, and with bitter herbs they shall eat it. Now, each one of these, of course, had a tremendous message and meaning in everything that they did. This speaks, of course, of the fellowship of the family. The family were together in this. Now, I want to make a statement now, and I'm sure I'll get reaction to this, but I don't mind it at all. We today, in our very highly organized Bible schools and in our church programs, we put the juniors here and the junior highs there and the high school over here. Can you well understand that Moses telling them to put all the children in the nursery over at the palace of Pharaoh, because that's where he was raised, and to take the juniors down to the volleyball court? May I say to you, there'd been a lot of children would have missed out that night on the Exodus. May I say, this is done by families. And I'm afraid that our churches today have been guilty of dividing families. We ought to have families together in church. I'm a square, I grant that. But you see, I started off as a young preacher up in Middle Tennessee, and I was pastor of a city church, however, but I used to go in the summer because I guess I'm a country boy. And I went up in Middle Tennessee and held meetings in those country churches and had the best time of my life. And I'd start preaching at night, and you'd see a mother sitting out there with a little one in her arms that may be restless. I learned how to talk them. My, if I can't out-talk a 6-month-old child, well, something's radically wrong. So I learned to preach above them. And that little one go to sleep. The mother pick it up, take it to the back of the church. They had a pallet there, put the little one down. She'd come back down. She's sitting there with her husband and maybe 2 or 3 other children. And then here comes up another, and she's like popcorn all over the place. These little ones going to sleep. And they told me they'd had a preacher there the year before me. They had a meeting, and one night they put down about like they did every night, about a dozen babies. And all of a sudden he stopped and he said, you know, I'm a greater preacher than Paul the Apostle. And the people were amazed. He paused and they all had the question in their mind, how in the world could he be greater than Paul the Apostle? He says, Paul preached to midnight and only put one to sleep. He says, I haven't preached but 30 minutes and I put a dozen to sleep. On that basis, I did the same thing, my friends. You see, they did it by families. And I don't know, those little churches weren't very well organized, but they sure did have some wonderful saints of God. And they produced some very wonderful men and women that grew up in that area. In fact, it's out of areas like that in this land where the backbone of this nation was produced. I don't know where we're producing them today. But I'll be honest with you, I haven't very much confidence in the hippies. I'm very sorry that I don't, but I have no confidence in this revolutionary crowd that's on our campuses today. I think we've done it wrong, friends. Here's the pattern that was given. The family was to do it together. Now, we are told here they're to eat it roast with fire. Fire speaks of judgment. That must be the judgment of sin. And unleavened bread. You see, that speaks of Christ as the one we're to feed upon, and with bitter herbs they shall eat it. Now, there's different meanings that have been attached to the bitter herbs. May I say to you, I hear sometimes the idea given as if we are trying to sell something when we ask people to accept Christ. It won't always be sweet, friends. There are bitter herbs to go with it. And he says in verse 9, eat not of it raw. Raw, you see, there must be the judgment of sin in our lives. When we come to Christ, friends, we come as a sinner. He died for our sins, and that's where we begin with him, nor sodden at all with water. In other words, it must be just

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4: This is Albert Moeller for townhall.com. The morning of September 11, 2001 was stunningly beautiful. It was a promising day as it started, and yet it would end as a day of horror that would be indelibly etched into the American psyche. Those beautiful skies carried mass murder and terror. Through those skies flew airliners turned into massive bombs, carrying human passengers who were exploded into dust. The sight of the airliners flown into the twin towers of the World Trade Center, smoke rising from the Pentagon, and then the towers burning and twisting and falling. All of it was shown on television screens over and over again. Americans were shocked and declared that the world would never look the same again. The 25th anniversary of 9/11 demands serious moral reflection. Sadly, the anniversary also underlines massive questions about America's role in the world, about the war on terror, and about the stark moral realities of our times. We know this. We need to pray. May God bless, guide, and protect the United States of America.

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8: The Lord's purpose in our life will be finished. He's stripping us so that we come to the place that we learned how to depend and rely on Him alone.

0: Welcome to Discovering the Jewish Jesus. You know, most of us know that we need to depend on God, but it can become harder when we face what true dependence actually requires. And you know what? I believe that's one of the reasons God's holy days are so important. I'm Dustin Roberts, and today Rabbi Schneider, he's going to show us how the Feast of Tabernacles, it isn't just a celebration. It teaches us, and it's a powerful reminder for all believers to trust in the Lord and depend on Him with eternity in view. Now here's Rabbi Schneider with today's message.
1: Beloved ones, we're concluding our series this year entitled Yahweh's Fall Holy Days. I'm excited because we're going to be focusing today on the feast called Sukkot in Hebrew. Many of you know it as the Feast of Tabernacles. What's interesting is that the Hebrew prophet Zechariah told us that during the millennial age, when Messiah is reigning on earth for 1,000 years, everybody that's on the planet that knows him, Jew and Gentile alike, will celebrate the Feast of Tabernacles. This is an exciting time. It's a time of celebration. We started out the fall holy season with Rosh Hashanah, Yom Teruah, the Feast of the Blowing of the Trumpets. This is a time of self-examination that announces that the kingdom of God is breaking into the earth. And if there's known sin in our life, it's time to repent. Moving forward from Rosh Hashanah, Yom Teruah, we move towards and into the day known as Yom Kippur, the Day of Atonement. During the Day of Atonement, we celebrate that the blood of Jesus has cleansed us of our sin. And now as we approach this final fall holy day, Sukkot, it's a time of just rejoicing and thanking God for everything that he's done for us. The Lord told the children of Israel to gather the goodness and the bounty of the land and to wave it before him in something called a lulav. And basically what they were doing is they were acknowledging the Creator for all the good gifts that he had brought into their life. It's a time that we're commanded to rejoice and celebrate for all the good things that the Lord has done for us. So let's go now to the book of Leviticus. We're picking up in the 23rd chapter. I'm going to begin reading today in verse number 39. On exactly the 15th day of the 7th month, again, this is the month of Tishrei, when you have gathered in the crops of the land, and so again, it's a time where they've gathered in the fall harvest, and they're thanking God for his goodness, for the harvest, and for every blessing. You shall celebrate the feast of the Lord for 7 days. Now look at the 40th verse. Now on the first day, you shall take for yourselves the foliage of beautiful trees, palm branches, boughs of leafy trees, and willows of the brook. And you shall, get this word now, rejoice before the Lord for 7 days. And the next verse, and thus celebrate it as a feast to the Lord. It shall be a perpetual statute. So I want you to think about three things. It was a time of harvest, a time of ingathering. It was a time of thanksgiving, recognizing that the harvest that they had came from the Lord. He's the one that provided the rain. It's a time that they not only celebrated the harvest, but they celebrated all the good things that had come into their life. Thus, they took the species of the land, bound them together in the lulav, and they waved the lulav before the Lord in every direction and up and down, acknowledging that the Creator is the one that gives us every good thing that we enjoy. The ability to taste food, the air that we breathe, the pleasant relationships that we have, the ability to touch, that he's given us ears to hear, a tongue to taste, eyes to see, a brain to think, the capacity to love, and the incredible ability that you and I have as human beings to have a moral consciousness of right and wrong. We thank God for that. How can anybody doubt that there's a Creator? It makes no sense at all. So it's a time to be thankful for everything that God has done, including and first creating us and giving us life. So this is a time where the Lord reminds us to be thankful. During this season of Tabernacles, I want to encourage you for your own sake and to be able to please the Lord and bring him joy, I want to encourage you to take stock of every good thing that you have in your life and be thankful for it. We've all heard the analogy that some people see a glass that's half full of water and they look at the glass as being half empty and they're down. Other people look at the glass as being half full and they say, thank God, I've got something to drink. I want to encourage you not to look at what you don't have, but to be thankful indeed for what you do have. This is a statement that I want you to remember. The rich person is not the person that has everything they want. That's not what makes a person rich. Because people that have everything they want oftentimes find that they're still unsatisfied because they haven't understood the art of how to be grateful. A rich person, beloved one, is not the person that has everything they want, but rather a truly wealthy person is an individual that has cultivated an attitude of thankfulness and gratitude for what they do have. Some people don't have much, but they've cultivated an attitude of gratefulness and thankfulness, and they're happy people because they walk in thankfulness. Other people have so much more and they're unhappy because they're always focusing on what they don't have. And so this is a time where the Lord commands us to do two things, to celebrate and to rejoice. Celebrate and rejoice. Celebrate and rejoice. You know, a lot of times we don't understand or think about or contemplate the fact that God is a happy God. We see so much negativity going around in this world because the devil's on the planet here. Jesus in the book of Revelation wrote to one of his churches and he said, I know where you dwell. He said, you dwell where Satan's throne is. We have an enemy on the earth right here. And so we're seeing a lot of negative things going on. Car wrecks, wars, poverty, health problems, division, hatred, strife, chaos, confusion, on and on and on. All the things that we can see around us and identify that are downers and negative. But what the Lord wants us to do is to see all the good things that are happening in our lives and around us. Because not only is the devil working on the planet, but God's on the planet. And the Lord wants us to focus on him and his goodness. And this is a season, this season of Sukkot and Tabernacles, to reshift and to refocus on all the good things and to stay in those things. The Lord actually punished Israel for not being thankful for all the good he had done for them. And the Lord said to them, because you didn't rejoice for all the good things that I've done for you, now what I'm going to do is I'm going to bring a curse on you to teach you how to be grateful, to teach you how to be thankful for when I do give you something. Now, let's take a pause for a second. I want to share with you a remarkable, profound truth that relates directly, beloved one, to what I've just shared. I'm going now to the Brit Chadashah, the New Testament. I want you to consider this. Jesus's first miracle recorded in John chapter 2 was that he turned the water to wine at a wedding. John chapter 2 says this was the first of Jesus' miracles where he showed his glory. I want you to think about this. Jesus's first miracle was turning the water to wine at a wedding celebration. What's the point? Why would Jesus make that his first miracle? I think to highlight the fact, beloved, that our God is a celebratory God. He's a celebratory God. And so he chose to do his first miracle in an atmosphere of joy and celebration. And it's a call to us to enter into that type of a mindset, to cultivate that type of a heart, to walk in an attitude of victory by practicing rejoicing. Paul told us in the book of Philippians, chapter 4, verse 4, he said, rejoice always. Again, I will say, rejoice. It's easy to lose focus because you know what? We're in a war down here. We're in a battle down here, right? We wake up every morning and we get out of bed. Some of us are older in life. We get out of bed and the first thing that we feel is pain in our back, right? and other people are driving to work in the wintertime when it's cold and they're freezing. And, you know, there's challenges. We're in a war. So sometimes it's easy to disconnect, not by choice, but by default, from an attitude of rejoicing and to become negative. But God is calling us to swim upriver and to go against the challenges of life that would cause us to get down and to instead practice, beloved, rejoicing, because the joy of the Lord will be your strength and my strength.
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1: Not many years ago, the Lord spoke to me. The Spirit of the Lord literally spoke. The living Word of God spoke to me audibly. I didn't hear Him with my ears, but I heard Him pinpoint clear in my spirit. I heard the words exactly. And the Lord said to me, rejoice continually and you'll overcome every obstacle. Rejoice continually, He said to me, and you'll overcome every obstacle. How do we rejoice continually? We rejoice continually by knowing that this thing that we're dealing with is going to pass, and we are going to come out from this thing victorious, and it's going to be crushed under our feet. Whatever you're facing, the Lord wants us to develop an attitude of rejoicing in the midst of the trial, knowing that that thing is going to break, that we're going to come out of it shining even more brightly, because the Lord causes all things to work together for good to those that love Him and are called according to His purpose. And so you got to break off, and I speak to myself, we have to break off everything that would cause us to look down, discouraged, sad. No, rejoice continually, and you'll overcome every obstacle. And so I first of all wanted to focus on that today, because I love that takeaway, and so many of us, we need that. We need to be reminded that our God is happy. Once again, His first miracle was at a wedding, turning the water to wine, which is a symbol of earthly celebration, because He's calling you and I to a celebratory, joyful lifestyle. Jesus said, if the Son shall make you free, you shall be free indeed. And in order to be free, beloved, we have to rejoice. In Jesus' name, amen. The Feast of Tabernacles reminds us that the children of Israel were in the wilderness for 40 years on their way to the Promised Land, out of Egypt into the Promised Land, in the wilderness for 40 years. They lived in booths. So part of what happens during the Feast of Tabernacles is that every Jewish person that's observant will build a sukkah, a temporary tabernacle, to remind them of the time that they lived in booths while they were in the wilderness. So I'm looking now at the 42nd verse. The Lord says, you shall live in booths. We're still in Leviticus 23. You shall live in booths for 7 days. All the native born in Israel shall live in booths, so that your generations may know that I, the sons of Israel, live in booths when I brought them out from the land of Egypt. I am the Lord, your God. And so I want you to consider that the Lord wants us, during the Feast of Tabernacles as Jews, I'm Jewish myself, He wants us to remember our past, what He did for us, that He had us living in these temporary structures, Sukkot, individually a sukkah, plural Sukkot, 40 years in the wilderness. And what we're reminded of is during that time, beloved ones, we had nothing but God to depend on. God brought supernatural bread on the earth 6 days a week for 40 years, supernatural manna 6 days a week he provided for Israel. They depended on him totally for their food. He brought the quail at night. He brought the water out of a rock. It taught them to depend on God alone. And my gosh, there's a lesson there for you and I every day about that. That God wants to strip us of relying on every other thing but him alone. Nothing else will satisfy him. The Lord's purpose in our life will be finished. He's stripping us so that we come to the place that we learned how to depend and rely on him alone. And that's why he had the children of Israel in the wilderness. In fact, when we go to the book of Deuteronomy chapter 8, the Lord spelled it out. Why am I making a point? Because we all go through trials in life. We all face hardships, but God has a purpose in them. And the Feast of Tabernacles reminds us of the purpose. The purpose is the same purpose that he had Israel go through the wilderness for 40 years, to strip us that we would learn how to depend on him alone so that he could fully bless us. So hear the word of God. I'm going to Deuteronomy chapter number 8. You shall remember all the way which the Lord your God has led you in the wilderness these 40 years, that he might humble you, testing you, to know what was in your heart, whether you would keep his commandments or not. He humbled you and let you be hungry and fed you with manna, which you did not know, nor did your fathers know, that he might make you understand, beloved one, that man does not live by bread alone, but man lives by everything that proceeds out of the mouth of the Lord. Why did God have them in the wilderness? To strip them that they would learn how to depend on him alone. Thus you are to know in your heart that the Lord your God was disciplining you, stripping them, just as a man disciplines his son. Verse 7, for the Lord your God is bringing you into a good land, a land of brooks of water, of fountains and springs, flowing with valleys and hills. In other words, that in order for God to bring them into the blessing, he first had to strip them down. God continues in the 10th verse, when you have eaten and are satisfied after they're stripped and blessed, you shall bless the Lord your God for the good land which he has given you. Then the Lord cautions them, do not forget what I've done for you. In verse 15, he led you through the great, terrible wilderness with its fiery serpents and scorpions and thirsty ground where there was no water. He brought water for you out of the rock. In the wilderness, he fed you manna. And then he says, you need to remember this, that he was doing it to humble you and test you. Otherwise, you may say in your heart, my power and the strength of my hand made me this wealth. And then the Lord once again cautions them, don't ever forget. And so as we close today, I want to remind you, continually rejoice. Always be thankful. And when you do face hardship, when you are going through the wilderness, know, number one, that the Lord is with you in that wilderness. It's not for naught. He's with you in the wilderness. Because every day for 40 years, 14,000 nights the Israelites spent in the wilderness, and for 14,000 nights, 40 years, they saw the literal manifest glory and presence of God over the tabernacle manifesting as a divine fire. So for 40 years in the wilderness, when they were surrounded by the serpents and it was so difficult, the presence of the Lord was visibly evident to them right in the midst. A pillar of fire at night and a glory cloud hovered over the tabernacle by day. So once again, rejoice continually. When you are in the midst of a trial, know that God is with you in the midst of your wilderness, just as he was with Israel. And then finally understand that when you're in a trial, continue to rejoice, because the reason God brings us through trials is because he wants to fully bless us. And we're not able to receive the blessing, and he's not able to fully pour it out until we're ready, until the cup is open, right? You can't pour any liquid into a cup that's already full. So God's got to strip us of every other dependency. He's got to humble us. He's got to get all pride out, so he can fully bless us with every good thing he's done. And then finally today, the Lord ends this by warning Israel, don't ever forget that you're blessed because I'm blessing you. So I want to encourage you today, don't take anything for granted. Don't take your wife for granted. Don't take your husband for granted. Don't take your house or apartment for granted. Don't take the fact that you can hear for granted, that you've got a right mind for granted. Take nothing for granted. Instead, practice an attitude of thankfulness and gratitude. Be joyful and give Him praise. In Deuteronomy 16, we read about how the Lord commanded all of Israel to come to Jerusalem during the Feast of Tabernacles and to present to Him a special thanksgiving offering there. And each man was commanded to give as he was able. I just want to encourage you, beloved one, if you really want to enter into the spirit of the Feast of Tabernacles, we've got to first of all think about honoring Hashem, honoring the God and Father of the Lord Jesus Christ with a financial offering. Because it's a way of giving back to Him. It's a way of showing Him that we love Him, appreciate Him, and honor Him, and acknowledge Him for all the good that has come into our lives. So I just want to encourage you today that if God is using Discovering the Jewish Jesus to bless you, to consider presenting your special offering to Father God during this time of year through this ministry. Beloved, it's a joy to give, and knowing that it always comes back to us, pressed down, good measure, running into our lap, what an exclamation mark on it.
0: 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And now here's Rabbi with the Aaronic Blessing.
1: What I love about the Aaronic Blessing is that it did not originate with man. The words actually proceeded from the very essence of God Himself. The blessing comes from the book of Numbers, chapter 6. So listen to these words and receive the blessing of the Lord into your life today. The Lord bless you and keep you. The Lord make His face shine on you and be gracious to you. The Lord lift you up with His countenance. And the Lord give you, beloved one, His peace. And now in Hebrew.

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1: 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I'm Dustin Roberts, and this program is produced and sponsored by Discovering the Jewish Jesus. 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
4: Ronald Reagan understood that preserving liberty required more than defending it. It had to be taught. In his 1989 farewell address, Reagan warned America about the danger of losing its national memory. If we forget what we did, we won't know who we are. Reagan understood that a free nation cannot preserve principles its people no longer understand. Every generation must learn why America's freedoms matter, understand the sacrifices that secured them, and accept the responsibilities that come with self-government. Liberty cannot be simply inherited. It must be intentionally passed from one generation to the next. Because when we fail to teach the meaning of freedom, we eventually lose the will to preserve it. So, are we preparing the next generation merely to inherit liberty, or teaching them why it is worth preserving?
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12: God is sovereign. God is omniscient. He knows everything, and God is omnipotent. He's all-powerful. Tuck that in your heart. It will take you through so much. Hebrews 9:27 says, man is destined to die once and after that to face judgment. You see, we all have two appointments ahead of us, every one of us. Death, it's inevitable. It's a part of our future. You don't have to be afraid of it. Get prepared. Because after death is an evaluation. You're going to see the Lord. And he's going to evaluate you on your journey. Just be prepared. It's an open book test.
11: 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We are so glad you're here to listen. Today's message from Pastor Alan is called Through the Water.
12: We talked last week a bit about baptism. I want to continue that in this session. The title's Through the Water, because our path of discipleship goes through the pool. You know, we baptize in different ways. There's different structures around it. We don't have to argue those subtleties. They're secondary to the reality that baptism is a part of discipleship. And so we're delighted to consistently make that a part of our community of faith. We've done it in many different ways through the years. We have a baptismal in the church. It's, in fact, we've had more than one. They've been moved and reconfigured, and we keep outgrowing them, which is wonderful. We've done baptisms in the creek. We've done baptisms in swimming pools in homes. We've used the spas in health clubs. Desperation brings creativity. But the point of discipleship and baptism is unmistakable. It didn't begin with Christianity. Baptism is not a uniquely Christian invention. It's something that we received from the Jewish faith. John the Baptizer, that most of you know from your New Testament, was not participating in Christian baptism. He was the forerunner, the predecessor of Jesus, Jesus' cousin. He baptized Jesus. John baptized people into repentance under the old covenant. So we took a tradition that's been a part of the people of God for a long time and have understood it in light of what Jesus did for us through the coaching of Scripture. But to think of it in terms of a particular church or a particular denomination or a particular color of fiberglass in the tank or all the other silly things that we tend to do to things that God gives to us would be to miss the larger picture. So I want to take a few minutes and kind of talk a little bit about why I think baptism matters and why it's such an important step and why it should be a celebration. I think there's a tremendous amount of joy. I love to be in the midst of people that are saying yes to the Lord. In fact, I'll go about anywhere in the world to be in the midst of people who are saying yes to the Lord. And so baptism is one of those collections of folks, and it's always exciting to me. Good beginnings. You know, the two most important times in a project about any initiative is the beginning and the ending. If you get started well, and then how you wrap it up, and good beginnings matter. And baptism is typically understood to be a part of the beginning of our spiritual journey. Not the end, it's not a complete thing. There's some things you need to know on a spiritual journey. One is pretty simple. I learned it from Oral Roberts a long time ago. God is a good God. Aren't you glad you drove to church for that nugget? But you need to have the other half of the equation. The devil's a bad devil. And if you don't believe in that, you've got a problem, because the story unravels pretty quickly. And you need to establish in your heart that God is for you and Satan will destroy you. And if you lack that clarity, it brings confusion to so many things. If you own that clarity, it brings a point of navigation to much of your life. It takes much of the temptation out of temptation. If you recognize that the temptation is sourced from evil, you know the ending is destructive, even if in the moment it looks like it promises some sort of pleasure or fulfillment. So, you know, the longer I work on this, the more important it is to me to have kind of simple navigational points. And if you know that the God is for you, and he wants good for you, and the devil intends you harm, it will help you with so many of life's decisions. It truly will. Genesis 1:1, it says, in the beginning, God created the heavens and the earth and everything that's in them for us. That's the introduction to the book. And by the third chapter, Satan rolls in and he says to Adam and to Eve, did God really say? Did God really say? The third chapter of the book, Satan is questioning to humanity what God has promised, and he's still doing it. He says it to you and me. Do you think God really meant that? Do you really believe that? Do you really trust that? Why would you submit yourself to that boundary? Why would you submit yourself to that kind of a generous choice? Why would you serve children? It's your time. It's your life. Because I'm not serving just the children. I'm serving the God that I call Lord. Amen. That's why I do it. Because God has changed my life, and other people made an investment in my life, and I intend to pay it forward. That is why. Did God really say? Yes, God really did say. And because you rebelled against God and you lost your place in his eternal kingdom, I'm not joining you in that. I intend to cooperate with the Lord. There's some things you should know about God. And these are not denominational specific. They're not age specific. Every boundary, every segment of your life, you need to know that God is sovereign. God is sovereign. A lot of fancy language around that. In the plainest way I know, it means God can do what he wants, when he wants, the way he wants, and he doesn't require anyone's permission. He's sovereign. And I'm trying to learn to reconcile my life to that, because sometimes I get mad at God. Do you? I don't like the way you're doing that. Your timing is awful. One of the great freedoms I have come to is that God is able to withstand my rage about his poor job performance. He does not panic when I get a little agitated. He is sovereign. Amen. And the assignment of my life is to learn to yield to him. And if I don't necessarily like the instruction at the moment, if I will submit to it, I have found his faithfulness will inform my future. Amen. Those of you who still have some children at home, it's possible that your children might not always agree with your parenting. I know it would be unusual, but it could be possible that they would question your wisdom, your decision, the permissions you're granting or withholding. And they know you're wrong. They do. They lack no clarity on that. They're absolutely certain that you're wrong. In fact, they think you're probably mean. You're bordering on evil. They suspect you're vindictive. If they can find a friend, their friends will confirm it. I mean, you're just being mean-spirited. And as time passes and that maybe the wisdom of your decision kind of accidentally creeps into view, they're not likely to come say it. And unfortunately, I behave that way with the Lord too frequently. God is sovereign. You should also know that God is omniscient. He knows everything. He knows the ending at the beginning. He knows my thoughts. He knows my feelings. I have trouble sorting out my feelings. You know, in the simple language, God is smarter than we are. There is such freedom in that. God, I don't know. I don't know what to do. I don't know how to react. I don't know what to say. God, I don't know. Help me, please. We did an exercise years ago. I've never forgotten it. So it was a discipleship group we were working with, and we did some things, some initiative games, learning games. And one of them was we made a rope maze. And we blindfolded everybody. And we said, we're going to put you in the maze, and you have to feel your way along the ropes to find your way out. Okay, so we blindfolded everybody, and then we led them and put them in the maze and said, now find your way to the opening. And we said, if you need help, raise your hand. Well, there was no opening. Because I'm a work in progress, and that's just how messed up I am. And every 3 or 4 minutes, you know, we'd say very casually, if you need help, raise your hand. Well, the first time we put him in the maze, and the first time we said, if you need help, raise your hand, a friend of mine raised his hand. He was a surgeon, actually. He raised his hand, and when he did, we went over and took his blindfold off, and he could see there was no way out, so we helped him under the rope. 30 minutes later, now we're repeating that invitation every 60 seconds. There's still people in there. I will find my way out of this maze. Teeth gritted, getting agitated. So finally we stopped and said, okay, everybody, there is no way out. The only way out is to say, I need help. Oh, I ruined the game for you, didn't I? I know. That's right. I'll find another way to torment you when we need to. It's okay, but the only way out was to ask for help. But then the other thing we said was there was no instruction given that you couldn't help one another. And all the people that had been out for 30 minutes are standing over here laughing at the people that are groping their way in the darkness. See, if you can admit that God is omniscient, he's smarter than you are, you can say, listen, I need help. Yes. And why is it that amongst those of us that come to church, no matter what our age, I'm not asking for help. I know how to do it. One of the things that we reiterate over and over is let's adopt the posture of learners. I like being around the kids. They're the best learners in the building. They can memorize stuff. They'll learn stuff. I think it isn't just about they're being more nimble. They're more willing to say they don't know. We were doing video some time ago for something we were doing, and Kathy was interviewing a group of kids, and one little girl came over and she said, Miss Kathy, I'll do the interview, but you know, I don't know everything yet. No adult's going to say that. I know all the important stuff. God is omniscient. He's smarter than I am. So I feel very comfortable in saying to him, God, I need your help. He's also omnipotent. He's all powerful. He can do anything. I have limits to my strength, to my intellect, to my resources, to my connection. I have limits. And so do you. Yeah. God doesn't have those limits. He made me out of dust. He can make another one. Jesus walked on the water. He fed a multitude with a happy meal. He called dead people from the grave. He spoke to the wind and the waves. The demons were subjected to his authority. God's not like us. See, that's why we can worship him. It's why we can trust him with our eternity. Yes. See, it's really naive of us to trust God with our eternity but not trust him with our present. If you can't trust him with the here and now, then why would you trust him with later on? Amen. God is sovereign. God is omniscient. He knows everything, and God is omnipotent. He's all powerful. Tuck that in your heart. It will take you through so much. Hebrews 9:27 says, man is destined to die once and after that to face judgment. You see, we all have two appointments ahead of us, every one of us. Death, it's inevitable, it's a part of our future. You don't have to be afraid of it, get prepared. Be prepared. Because after death is an evaluation, you're gonna see the Lord and he's gonna evaluate you on your journey. Just be prepared, it's an open book test.
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12: In the Sermon on the Mount, Jesus said a half a dozen times, do not worry. 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I have a question. Are you living in obedience to Jesus or are you ignoring him? 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It's called Freedom from Worry. It's really a how-to guide to live a life in the peace that Jesus promised us. 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
12: The fear of God is something it seems to me that we have lost a great deal of. Not to cower in terror, but it's really founded more in respect, reverence, a sense of awe. If you understand that God is sovereign and omniscient and omnipotent, it's only logical then to have a great respect for him. His strength is different from mine. His understanding is different from mine. His power, the realm of his authority is different from mine. He's completely different. God's not like us, just a little better. Completely different. Every thumbprint is different. Every retinal scan says that you're unique. Every ice crystal is different. God knows the numbers of hair on your head. I Googled that this week. I got curious. How many hairs does the average person have on their head? And I'm here to tell you, these data centers they're building, they're laughable in compared to

0: Every ice crystal is unique. And we've lost a respect for God. You meet somebody who goes, you know, I don't believe in your God. And you're, oh, well, maybe it's... Oh, I'm sorry, you don't. He's been so good to me. He's changed my life. He's given me a different perspective. You don't have to be threatened or angry, or, and I certainly wouldn't be quiet. Oh, I'm sorry. I can't imagine facing life without knowing God was watching over me. It's a fear of God, a respect for God, a reverence for God. I hear people mock God, and I think, oh, I wouldn't do that. I wouldn't do that. I pray for them. Psalm 111, verse 10 says, the fear of the Lord is the beginning of wisdom, and all who follow his precepts have good understanding. To him belongs eternal praise. The fear of the Lord is the beginning point of wisdom. Wisdom is not just the accumulation of information. Wisdom is the right use of information. And if you want to just be the beginning point of wisdom is to bake into your heart and to your worldview a reverence and a respect for God. All who follow his precepts have good understanding. See, you might not have the highest IQ or the greatest gifts or the greatest whatever, but if you'll follow the precepts of God, the creator of heaven and earth says to you, oh, you have good understanding. I'm not really too concerned who thinks I'm a knucklehead if the creator says I have good understanding. I want to be highly valued in God's economy. It's a primary objective of my life. And I believe it is for many of you. The fear of the Lord has been greatly diminished among even the people of God. I think I can highlight that. How am I doing? Not very well. Which of the following is more concerning today, just in general culture? Children riding in a car without a seatbelt? That's kind of a panic point. Or keeping the Sabbath holy? Oh, I mean, that's negotiable. We're not under law. No, but still under the Big Ten. See, I grew up in a generation when seatbelts were optional. We didn't have seatbelts. We had parents' arms.
1: That's right.
0: Right? I mean, if you grew up with a parent going, you're sliding into the floor and they're doing a lot of this, you know. Now you get in the car with this child and you don't give them a chance to buckle up. They start screaming, don't move! We're like, what's wrong? Some of you rode like in the back window of the car. You survived that stuff. It has been baked into us. You can't move the vehicle until you're... I'm not opposed to that. But we've almost completely lost the sense of the Sabbath having any significance. We've lost our respect for God. How about which has greater concern? Carbon emissions, environmental sensitivity, or sexual immorality? I mean, we've got international accords, international agreements. UN has stamped them around environment. And if we don't participate, we are wicked, evil people, an existential threat to the survival of humanity. And we treat God's moral boundaries like they're half-hearted suggestions. Which of the following is more concerning? The right to my choice. And that's sacred. Versus my responsibility. We have almost completely, amongst the people of faith, lost a respect or reverence for God. I could give you a much longer list, but we don't have time because we have other things to do. But the good news is that can be rebuilt. And it starts with every one of us submitting ourselves to God. We're celebrating baptism, people beginning a new part of their journey with the Lord. You're going to watch God meet people tonight, not us meet God. He's coming to meet us. And every one of us that will say to the Lord, God, I have diminished you in my life. If we will turn our face to him, he will come meet us.
1: Hallelujah.
0: We don't want to keep bluffing our way through this as if it's inconsequential, because it is. We can know God and we can be at peace with God. We have a universal need amongst us. It's why the church is so important and it's so valuable. In Romans 3, it says, we have all sinned and fallen short of the glory of God. What's our great sin? We fell short of the glory for which God created.

0: created us. We're the pinnacle of his creation. We're more wonderful in God's sight than any other aspect of all of creation. We're his image bearers. He put his spirit within us. And we would rather worship the creation than worship the creator. We can be reconciled to God, but we have to be willing to be reconciled. We can have peace with God. Our attitude towards ungodliness is way too casual. We think it's not that big a deal. It can be easily addressed. We can always be forgiven. We don't want God to be too harsh. Lord, help us. Sin separates us from God. Sin destroys us. The reason God hates sin, he's not mean-spirited. He knows sin destroys us. And so he says, please don't, please don't. He's made provision for us. It required Jesus, his own son, to put on an earth suit. And then Jesus had to give himself to a cross and be tortured to death so you and I could be delivered from the consequences of our sin. And God cares about us enough and understood the devastation of ungodliness enough that he asked Jesus to make that sacrifice. Righteousness is the word that describes when sin is neutralized. If sin is made of no effect in your life, the way to describe that is righteousness. If you're righteous, the effect of sin is like, poof. Wow. So the $64,000 question is, well, how do I get some of that? Does Amazon deliver? I'm a Prime member. 2 Corinthians 5:21 tells you, God made him who had no sin to be sin for us, so that in him we might become the righteousness of God. The way we can have our sin, the impact of our sin nullified, is to choose Jesus as Lord of our lives. That's not about joining WOC or the Presbyterians or the Episcopalians or the Methodists or any other group. It's saying, Jesus, be Lord of my life. I want to learn to honor you. And we will learn to do that every day of our lives. If we start at 6 and we live until we're 106, we'll be learning how to do that every day of our lives. One of the great deceptions, and Satan has been very good at it, is convince us that we don't need to continue to grow and learn, that we've done our God business and we're just coasting. If you have imbibed that idea, you are deceived. Public faith is the dividing line. Your faith cannot be private and be transformational. You can come to faith in a private way. You don't need a church or a pastor. You don't need a professional Christian. You don't have to have a priest, a minister. You can meet God in your home. You can meet God in your car. You can meet God in the produce section at the grocery store. God lives in the cookie aisle at the grocery store. But if you go there to pray every day, they'll talk about you. So, you know, you do what you need to. But for your faith to flourish, it has to be public. You've got to be willing to acknowledge it in public. Not in my opinion. I put it in your notes. It's Matthew. Jesus is speaking. Matthew 10. Whoever acknowledges me before men, I will acknowledge him before my Father in heaven. You disown me before men, I'll disown him before my Father in heaven. So one of the things baptism brings is it's a public declaration of something that begins as a private part of your spiritual life.
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4: This is Albert Moeller for townhall.com. The morning of September 11, 2001 was stunningly beautiful. It was a promising day as it started, and yet it would end as a day of horror that would be indelibly etched into the American psyche. Those beautiful skies carried mass murder and terror. Through those skies flew airliners turned into massive bombs, carrying human passengers who were exploded into dust. The sight of the airliners flown into the twin towers of the World Trade Center, smoke rising from the Pentagon, and then the towers burning and twisting and falling. All of it was shown on television screens over and over again. Americans were shocked and declared that the world would never look the same again. The 25th anniversary of 9/11 demands serious moral reflection. Sadly, the anniversary also underlines massive questions about America's role in the world, about the war on terror, and about the stark moral realities of our times. We know this. We need to pray. May God bless, guide, and protect the United States of America.
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11: In Matthew 6:9 is this: after this manner, therefore pray ye, our Father which art in heaven, hallowed be thy name, thy kingdom come, thy will be done in earth as in heaven. Give us this day our daily bread, and forgive us our debts as we forgive our debtors. Lead us not into temptation. Deliver us from evil, for thine is the kingdom, the power, and the glory forever. Amen. He goes on. For if you forgive men their trespasses, your heavenly Father will also forgive you. But if you forgive not men their trespasses, neither will your Father forgive your trespasses. Isn't it interesting, again, that in this prayer, Jesus uses the term debt to describe what sin is. Sin is a debt. And when sin is forgiven, it's described as a forgiveness of sin. The forgiveness of all sins is a forgiveness of all of our sin debts. So verse 7 in Isaiah 53, verse 7 starts by saying, Jesus was nagas. What was seen by the Jewish people who observed and took a look at Jesus was that Jesus was paying a harsh, unbearable debt. Jesus had accepted to pay this horrendous, awful, agonizing nagas demand, which was the payment of all of our sin debts. And just as the blood of Abel, when he was murdered by Cain, the blood of Abel cried out from the ground, and the cry was, there's a debt here. There's got to be a payment for my murder. So our sin debts cry out. There's got to be a payment for all of our sins. This cannot go on. There must be a payment. Our sin debts demanded payment. Our sins demanded a satisfaction of our debts. And the cry of our sin debts, like the cry of Abel's blood from the ground, did not stop until our sin debts were satisfied. And that's the word satisfied that's used to describe when Jesus suffered and died on the cross in verse 11, Isaiah 53, 11. Verse 11, he shall see of the travail of his soul and shall be satisfied. By his knowledge shall my righteous servant justify many. He shall bear their iniquities. So when Jesus suffered and died on the cross, he was nagas, paying all of our sin debts. And when he was finished, God said in verse 11, satisfied. When Jesus died, there were actually two shouts. The first shout was from Jesus himself. And it was the word finished in John 19:30. When Jesus therefore had received the vinegar, he said, finish, it's finished. And he bowed his head and gave up the ghost. That was the last word of Jesus. The last word of Jesus on earth was the first shout. And it was one word, finished, in Hebrew, asa. The next shout that followed was from God the Father. And that was the word in verse 11, Isaiah 53, 11, satisfied. So that verse 11, second shout of satisfied, is referring to the nagas payment of verse 7. All our enormous naga sin debt were satisfied or paid off. And this is what was predominantly seen about Jesus on the cross in verse 7, was that his great work was nagas, paying for all of our sin debts. Now, what does that mean in verse 7 when Jesus was nagas paying for all of our sin debts? That means that Jesus had voluntarily taken on himself our sin debts. We were standing there and he gently pushes us aside and said, I'll take care of this for you. Those were our sin debts. Those were not his that he was nagas in misery paying for. There's a picture of this taking on what is not a person's. When Jesus took on our sins, it weren't his sins. He took it on. And it's an interesting picture because it's not very nice, but nevertheless, it is the picture. It's a history of what happened with Rebekah and her son, Jacob. It's in Genesis 27:11. Rebekah is putting her son, Jacob, up to lie to her husband, his father, Isaac. And the history, Jacob said unto Rebekah, his mother, behold, Esau, my brother, is a hairy man, and I'm a smooth man. My father peradventure will feel me. Now, let me just tell you that what Rebekah has proposed or pushed or strongly persuaded Jacob to do is to impersonate, to lie to his father and say that he's Esau when he was Jacob. I'll just read it again. Genesis 27:11. Jacob said to Rebekah, his mother, behold, Esau, my brother, is a hairy man. I'm a smooth man. My father peradventure will feel me, and I shall seem to him as a deceiver, and I shall bring a curse upon me, and not a blessing. His mother said unto him, upon me be thy curse, my son. Only obey my voice and go fetch me them. In this history, Rebecca is taking command. That's an understatement. She's taking command of a situation. She is ordering her son Jacob to lie and impersonate his older brother Esau. Jacob is petrified and afraid. And Jacob is saying to his mommy, he's afraid he's going to be found out and he's going to incur on himself a curse from his father when he's trying to get a blessing. And Rebekah removes this fear of Jacob by saying to Jacob in Genesis 27:13, upon me be thy curse. Sin is a curse. And those very words of Rebekah to Jacob are the same words that the Messiah Jesus says to every person, upon me be thy curse. Jesus says to all, your sins are a curse from God, but upon me be thy curse. So in verse 7 says he was nagas. That means that Jesus was fulfilling his words, upon me be thy curse. As on the cross, Jesus was made a curse for us instead of us. Galatians 3:13. Christ hath redeemed us from the curse of the law, being made a curse for us. For it's written, cursed is everyone that hangeth on a tree. And when Jesus in verse 7, nagas, paid our sin debt, we're released. We go free. This is what we see in the Garden of Gethsemane. When Jesus was arrested to begin the nagas payment for our sins, which would end on the cross, Jesus said about his disciples that were there, let them go free. Let them go. John 18:7. Then asked he them again, whom seek ye? Jesus asked the group that came to arrest him, whom seek ye? They said, Jesus of Nazareth. Jesus answered, I've told you that I am he. If therefore you seek me, let these go their way, that the saying might be fulfilled which he spake, of them which thou gavest me have I lost none. When Jesus said those words in John 18:8, let these go, he meant far more than just don't arrest them also in the garden. It shows that in John 18:8 is that when the sufferings of Jesus started, Jesus had one thing on his mind, nagas. Jesus had nagas on his mind in the Garden of Gethsemane. In the Garden of Gethsemane, the heart of Jesus was filled with nagas as he thought, now I'm going to take on me the curse of the sins of the world. Now I'm going to say, upon me be thy curse to mankind. Now I'm going to take on all the sin debts of the world. Now I'm going to start the nagas, horrific, cruel payment for all the sin debts of the world that the Egyptians beat Israel for not making the same amount of bricks, even though they had to go gather materials, that the Jews were trembling and hiding in caves when they saw the Philistines there with 30,000 chariots. That in Deuteronomy, God said, in the year of release, let him go from his debts. Nagas. This is the word in verse 7. He was nagas. And now we come to the next statement about Jesus in verse 7. Verse 7, he was afflicted. Now the word that's translated afflicted is the Hebrew word ana. Ana. Again, we turn to other scriptures in the Bible to understand what the word ana means. And first we see the meaning of the word ana. We start to build our definition of the word ana when we look at the history of Samson and Delilah and their bedroom conversation. In Judges 16:6, we have this. Judges 16:6. Delilah said to Samson, tell me, I pray thee, wherein thy great, wherewith thou mightest be bound to afflict thee, bound to ana thee, ana. And then in Judges 16:21, the Philistines took him and put out his eyes and brought him down to Gaza and bound him with fetters. And he did grind in the prison house. In this history, the seductive Delilah has leaned so hard on Samson for him to tell her the secret of his strength, that the Bible says she has driven Samson to the point of death with her persistent demand that Samson tell her the secret of his strength. The secret that Delilah has demanded Samson tell her is in Judges 16:6, wherein thy great strength lieth, and whereby thou mightest be bound to afflict thee. And the Hebrew word is ana, afflict thee. So Delilah wants to know how Samson can experience ana. And Samson gives in, and he tells Delilah that the secret's in his hair. And then we can see what ana means by what Samson experienced, which was in Judges 16:21. The Philistines took him and put out his eyes and brought him down to Gaza and bound him with fetters of brass, and he did grind in the prison house. Now, when Samson's eyes were put out, they didn't come and say, no, we're going to give you some anesthetic, so just wait till that takes effect and we'll surgically remove your eye. No. I think the most graphic picture of the putting out of the eyes of Samson is the painting that Rembrandt did, and which is in the art museum in Holland. It is so graphic. It is so horrific. It's the Philistines holding Samson down and with pieces of branches ramming them into his eye sockets, blood spurting out, Samson crying out. This is ana. Ana was for Samson the gouging out of his eyes, and in prison having his hand and his feet cuffed in brass and being forced to turn a grinding wheel. So now we get to build a definition of what ana means. Ana means brought very low, as the mighty Samson was brought very low to a place called ana. Ana is also used in a terrible history in the Bible, very shameful, about a brother named Amnon and his sister named Tamar. And in this history, Amnon forcefully rapes his sister Tamar. History reads in 2 Samuel 13:14, howbeit he would not hearken unto her voice, but being stronger than she, forced her, ana, and lay with her. In this context, the meaning that Amnon brought his sister very low by rape, Amnon humbled his sister. Again, we see the meaning of Amnon as to be brought very low, as Tamar, his sister, was brought very low. She ripped her garments and went out weeping. And then we see ana again in what God told Pharaoh in Exodus 10:3. Moses and Aaron came into Pharaoh and said unto him, thus saith the Lord God of the Hebrews, how long wilt thou refuse to ana thyself before me? Let my people go that they may serve me. There's one word that's used in the Bible to describe Pharaoh, and it's Nehemiah 9:10. Nehemiah 9:10 says, he was praying to God, Nehemiah. He showed servants and in all the people of his land, thou knewest that they dealt proudly against them, was the sin of Pharaoh. And therefore, God asked Pharaoh in Exodus 10:3, how long wilt thou refuse to ana yourself, to humble yourself before me? Again, the meaning is consistent. It means to bring very low. So this was the second striking observation of Jesus on the cross in Isaiah 53:7. He was ana. He was nagas, paying a horrible debt. He was ana, brought very low. And this ana is what we see about the Lord in Philippians 2:7. He made himself of no reputation. Ana. He took upon him the form of a servant. Ana. He was made in the likeness of men. Ana. And being found in fashion as a man, he humbled himself. Ana. And became obedient unto death, even the death of the cross. Ana. Ana. So Philippians 2:7 is a description of ana. Philippians 2:7-8 is a description of ana. Jesus was seen in Isaiah 53:7. He was ana. He was very low because Jesus made himself ana, very low. Ana was how Jesus described himself in Matthew 11:29. In Matthew 11:29, after he had said, come unto me, all ye that are heavy laden, a heavy burden, I'll give you rest. And then in verse 29, Matthew 11:29, He said, take my yoke upon you and learn of me, for I am meek and lowly in heart, and you'll find rest unto your souls. What Jesus was saying in that verse in Matthew 11, invitation to learn about Jesus. And he said, when you find out who the real Jesus is, you will see Anna. You will see what a person looks like when they're Anna, meek and lowly in heart. You'll see a person who shows you what Anna is when he has brought himself very low. And when we feel the pressure of problems in our lives and troubles, God calls on us and he says, Anna yourselves. And that doesn't mean honor yourselves. It means Anna. 1 Peter 5:6, humble yourselves, therefore, under the mighty hand of God, that he may exalt you in due time. Anna yourself, therefore, under the mighty hand of God. That's the call of 1 Peter 5:6, 1 Peter 5:6. Now, when we apply the meanings of Nagas and Anna to verse 7, it comes out like this. He was paying a horrific, terrible debt. He had brought himself to be very low. So far, the Messiah Jesus is observed on the cross with two prominent words, observations. He was Nagas, paying off a horrible debt. He was Anna, brought himself very low place. Now comes the third prominent observation of the Messiah Jesus cross in verse 7. He opened not his mouth. It was expected that such a person with a unbearable debt to be paid that he was trying to pay in a very low position, he should open his mouth. He should cry out. He should complain to God. He should complain to man. But it was amazing that the Messiah Jesus did not open his mouth. The load of debt was so great that when he anticipated, thought about taking it on himself in the Garden of Gethsemane, blood vessels broke in his forehead and there were drops of blood on the ground. Luke 22:44, being in agony, he prayed more earnestly. His sweat was, as it were, great drops of blood falling down to the ground. It shows how the enormous weight of the debt of all of our sins were on him. That's how heavy the load of Nagas was that he should, that should have made him cry out. And when it came to how low Anna was made, he said, I'm a worm and no man, a reproach of men, a despise of the people. In that verse in Psalm 22:6, Messiah Jesus described himself as a worm. That's the lowest of animals. That's how Messiah Jesus was reduced in his Anna state. Messiah Jesus described himself as no longer human, no man. That's how his face appeared. That's how his body appeared on the cross. As it says in Isaiah 52:14, as many as were astonished at thee, his visage, his face was so marred more than any man, and his form more than the sons of men. So marred, so disfigured, that the sight of Messiah Jesus on the cross left everybody stunned. That's how far down Messiah Jesus was in Anna. It was expected that someone mistreated like that would be crying out. But to the surprise of all, verse 7, he opened not his mouth. Reminds me of women in Ethiopia. It's very common in Ethiopia for women to be made to carry unreasonable, huge, heavy loads. In the city we're in, Budijir, it's very common to see a man walking and doing his beads and stuff like that, and the woman behind carrying these giant rocks, just huge, giant things, unbelievable. Anyways, what happens with women in Ethiopia, it's very common for them to experience a disfigurement of their hips because of the heavy loads. And this is a real problem for women because when they come to give birth, they have much trouble and pain because of the disfigurement of the hips. They oftentimes die. It's a problem. I remember getting a tour of the general hospital in the town where we are, in Scanabodies in Budijir. And several times, actually, I was brought into the maternity ward where women were in these beds, clearly in great pain, trying to give birth. And I was told by the hospital director that it's customary in Ethiopia for a woman to not make a sound during childbirth, even to the point where they die in childbirth, but they won't make a sound. My father was an obstetrician, and I remember as a kid waiting for my dad on many occasions, my dad to finish delivering a baby, and I was always put down in the doctor's lounge in the Van Nuys Hospital. Doctor's lounge there is very close to the maternity ward. And I remember hearing women screaming in pain was such a shock for me to be in that maternity ward in Ethiopia in Budujir, and there to be, you could hear a pin drop, complete silence. That's how surprising it was for people to see Messiah Jesus in this extreme pain, anguish, and for him to be completely silent. Here are the records in the Bible. Here are the records of the silence of Messiah Jesus. These records of the Messiah Jesus were so literally fulfilled in verse 7 that it would seem that verse 7 was written after Jesus lived, but in fact, the 53rd chapter of Isaiah was written 700 years before Jesus came to earth. But here's what happened. Matthew 26:62. The high priest arose and said unto him, "Answerest thou nothing? What is it that these witness against thee?" But Jesus held his peace. Matthew 27:12. When he was accused of the chief priests and elders, he answered nothing. Mark 15:5. Jesus yet answered nothing, so that Pilate marveled. Matthew 27:13. Then said Pilate unto him, "Hearest thou not how many things they witness against thee?" But he answered to never a word, insomuch the governor marveled greatly. The words nagas and ana are such strong words of distress, pain, misery, anguish, suffering, that to remain silent, it stumped Pilate. And Pilate wasn't the only one who was stumped by the silence of Jesus. A high official from Ethiopia, who was a eunuch. And we see this in Acts 8:30. Philip ran thither to him and heard him read the prophet Isaiah and said, "Understandest thou what thou readest?" And he said, "How can I, except some man should guide me?" And he desired Philip that he would come up and sit with him. The place of the scripture which he read was, "He was led as a sheep to the slaughter, and like a lamb dumb before his shearers, so he opened not his mouth. In his humiliation, his judgment was taken away. Who shall declare his generation? For his life has taken fear." The eunuch answered Philip and said, "I pray thee, of whom speaketh the prophet this? Of himself or of some other man?" Then Philip opened his mouth and began at that same scripture and preached unto him Jesus. There was this Ethiopian eunuch, a man of great wealth, a man of great understanding. He had come to Jerusalem to find God. He knew about a certain queen in the past, a queen of Sheba of Ethiopia, who came to hear the wisdom of Solomon. And while in Jerusalem, this Ethiopian man bought a copy, a scroll of the book of Isaiah. And this Ethiopian eunuch was in his chariot going back to Ethiopia. He was reading the scroll of Isaiah, and he had come to the 53rd chapter where we are. And he read the word nagas. He read the word ana. He knew.
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14: Shalom, beloved. I'm Rabbi Schneider. We're celebrating Rosh Hashanah, also known as the Feast of Trumpets. It's celebrated as the Jewish New Year as well. 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
24: 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Welcome to Season Watch with Wendy Scott, where we observe the things coming on the earth through biblical binoculars, because the Bible is both timely and timeless. With her master's degree in rhetoric and writing skills, Wendy is a part-time college professor, but a full-time truth professor. She believes the Word of God is His perfect revelation, including a young earth six-day creation, as well as the global flood inundation, and that Israel is God's chosen nation. Faith alone in Jesus is salvation. The true church rapture comes pre-tribulation, followed by Christ's millennial domination and His eternal kingdom with earth's regeneration. Jesus is coming without hesitation. And now, here's Wendy with today's topic.
25: Hello, friends. Thank you for joining me again with Season Watch. I'm Wendy Scott, and I pray you're walking with Jesus today. And so let's begin with prayer. Well, God, we do just lift our souls to You. We lift our heart to You. We lift our hopes to You. We ask You to reveal things to us as we see the time is coming near, and to help us, Lord, represent You to the world as things are coming to a rapid end. In Jesus' name, amen. And as we said yesterday, there's a lot going on in the world that align it with biblical prophecies that we've been talking about and the coming tribulation conditions. And so, friends, fasten your truth belts as today we discuss wars and rumors of financial crisis with Britt Gillette. And Britt releases several weekly videos and articles that discuss current events and how they tie into biblical prophecy. And so I urge you to check out Britt Gillette. They have the inside scoop on technology developments, the things that are happening in the world, how they tie together. And they really reveal some of the descriptions that we see about the coming tribulation, the last days events. And they're happening very, very fast. And so, Britt, thank you again for staying with me for another Season Watch episode.
0: Oh, it's my pleasure. Thanks for having me.
25: Thank you. I mean, we barely scratched the surface on the last one. There's so much to say. And of course, I absorb your content quite a lot, and I mention you on the show a lot. And so listeners should be familiar with some of the things that I go, hey, Britt Gillette was talking about this. Go check him out. So we had a great discussion on Saturday's show. If you missed it, the full video interview will be posted on my Rumble channel, Wendy's Words for Him Radio. And of course, Britt will post it later on his main platform, End Times Bible Prophecy, and you could find that at brittgillette.substack.com. And so, Britt's, it's clear that the events are rapidly aligning with the biblical conditions like never before, and so many of the prophecies that describe the tribulation conditions are only now possible, as we started to talk about last time. What are some of those things that we see that that never happened before? I mean, like 400 years ago when people maybe thought Jesus was coming back. Nope, it couldn't be possible. So what are some of those things that we're seeing aligning? Just a kind of a quick overview.
0: Sure. Quick overview. Well, for 93% of Christian history, from the year 70 to the year 1948, there was no nation state of Israel.
25: That's
0: it
25: right.
0: was destroyed. The Romans picked it apart, carried the Jewish people off to serve as slaves in the rest of their empire. Historically, when that happens, those people assimilate into surrounding nations, and that's the end. But yeah. not the case with Israel. We've seen it come back. We've seen from the year 70 to the year 1967, Gentiles ruled over the city of Jerusalem. Mm. That's 94% of Christian history. Both of those are signs of the nearness of the second coming of Jesus Christ and the nearness of the tribulation. So again, for 93%, 94% of Christian history, we didn't yeah. see those things. We've mentioned this digital system of tyranny
25: yeah.
0: that greatly resembles the Mark of the Beast system we read about in Revelation 13. Outside of the supernatural, it's been impossible until right now.
25: Yeah.
0: So 99% plus of Christian history. So we see so many signs like that. We could spend hours going yeah. into all of them. But many of these signs, up until about 100 years ago, almost none of them existed in any way, shape, or form. And now we just see one after another after another. Mm-hmm. And it's really accelerated these past 30 years that I've been watching.
25: Yeah. What's interesting, you know, we always talk about the puzzle pieces. But the reality is, and I think a lot of people, I remember the book of Daniel chapter 12, it says that, you know, that it's these prophecies are sealed until the times of the end, right? And we talk about knowledge will increase. And we believe that the time of the end, people will understand, and they're unsealed, just like Revelation was not sealed. It was for us to always pay attention to understand the things that are coming. And so we're seeing in this generation this ability for people, Holy Spirit-filled people who are watching, to start seeing the assembly of the puzzle that God delivered to us. And it's throughout the entire Bible, throughout the Old and New Testament. You can't just look in one book to understand the whole picture. And so by reading the whole Bible, Old and New Testament, really we have to do it. We can't just rely on people to teach us, because people lead us in all these directions. It is the days of deception. We have to be like Bereans. We have to check it out ourselves. And I urge us, yeah, find good teachers, follow them and trust them, but be Bereans and check it out. And we have to assemble the puzzle ourselves. And as we see right now, it's like we have this sense of what it's going to look like. And now we're looking at all the puzzle pieces. People are plopping them on the table, and we're like, oh, that fits over here, that fits over here. It's just crazy how quickly it's coming together. People ought to know Jesus is actually, I mean, he's coming back soon. It's always been imminent. That's always been the plan. But now we see, I mean, we're getting so close to the end. It's time to wake up and be about our Father's business, because we have to take as many with us before we go. That's the whole goal of this, why there's so many prophecy watchers now. In a time when the church is turning away from prophecy, from supporting Israel, it's crazy. It's spiritual. And we're seeing this falling away, and yet there's going to be a remnant. We want to wake that remnant up. Isn't that right?
0: Definitely.
25: Absolutely. All right. So we were talking a little bit. We were talking a lot about setting up the digital currency, and we have a lot of technology that we're seeing. I think something people are concerned about these days are all of a sudden flock cameras are everywhere. What's strange about flock cameras is that they're privately owned, and now we're starting to see kind of a situation. How do like flock cameras and some of that, how are they eroding our constitutional rights when people maybe are not paying attention to things like that?
0: Well, because you're being surveilled often without your knowledge. I mean, pretty much assume that whenever you walk out of your house, every step, everywhere you go, you're going to be tracked along the way, watched along the way.
25: Yeah.
0: And I think it's probably safe to assume that within your house, in a lot of cases, everything you do, it's going to be tracked. It's going to be watched.
25: Yeah.
0: It's just listening. It's the result of the technology we have. Yeah. Listening, whether it's your phone, somebody else's phone, even appliances at this point are embedded with connections to the internet, sometimes cameras, listening devices, audio devices of all sorts. It's everywhere. It's becoming more ubiquitous.
25: Yeah. And there's all these free apps that people go, oh yeah, sure, agreement. And I mean, they give themselves the craziest permission. So we've been handing away our privacy to private entities for a long time. I understand the government doesn't even need a search warrant most of the time. They can literally buy the data from a company that's collecting and selling it. And so now we've got a private company, Flock. It's appearing everywhere. They're private, and yet they're making partnerships with municipalities. And we're starting to see this blending of, we see that with Palantir and a lot of those private companies that are developing technologies, and they're integrating with the government. And we really don't have any power, it seems, to stop it. And this is directly, of course, setting up that surveillance necessary for the B system. Does it seem like it's just run away from us?
0: Oh, it absolutely has. The example I like to turn to the most is facial recognition scanning at airports by TSA. So they started doing this a few years ago, and a group of bipartisan senators came forward and said, this creates a global surveillance database.
25: Yeah.
0: We do not want this to happen. And that group of senators included Ted Cruz and Elizabeth Warren, two people that probably never agree on anything.
25: Yeah.
0: Yet they came forward, locked arm in arm, and said, this is wrong. This creates this global surveillance database. And we still have it.
25: Yep. That's just it.
0: It doesn't matter. It didn't do any good. And so if those two people united with the power they have can't stop it, what can you and I do?
25: Exactly.
0: Right?
25: Exactly. Yeah. And that's why when you think about it, data centers or whatever, they are, as we said last time, they are for tracking everything. I mean, that's the only reason you need a data center, is to track everything. I mean, some are for systems control, I guess, but, you know, like we don't seem to be hardening our, you know, electrical grid or anything like that. No, we're just building thousands of data centers. And it seems like for whatever the motivation, we're going to be in a position to track everything. And as you were saying, facial recognition, well, there's a lot of, cities, municipalities, even states who have passed laws against law enforcement using facial recognition. And yet it's slipping in different ways. They're using private, companies that have found a workaround for the technical language of those, and they can surveil us anyway. Like you were saying, I think you were talking about Border Patrol enforcement is able to live scan people that they pick up for deportation. And now they want to scan everybody's face, coming in and out at customs, at border crossings and ports of entry. Are they implementing that for everybody now at ports of entry?
0: You know, I do not know the exact answer to that question, but I would imagine so. I mean, they scan your face if you fly from one U.S. city to another.
25: There you go.
0: So I don't know why they wouldn't scan your face every single place you, every checkpoint they can.
25: Yeah.
0: I mean, in some cases, they're taking DNA.
25: Wow.
0: Yeah, that came out. Checking your phone, yeah. Demanding your social media account logins and passwords.
25: Yeah. It's really crazy, and it happened so fast. It's really crazy. I remember, so when the Iranian, I talk about the, the Iranians who were peacefully protesting, just, you know, hundreds of thousands, maybe millions protesting, and then, of course, their own government came out and slaughtered 40,000 minimum of them. Well, the problem, in addition to that, is they were sending out notices using facial recognition of the crowd. They had drones. They were using facial recognition and sending out notices to people in the crowd in real time saying, you better leave. We know that you're here. And then after the protests were done, it was just like 2 days of slaughter. They continued to use that facial recognition to go pick up people. So you weren't even safe after you dispersed. Well, that's what Iran can do. Imagine what our government can do now at this point.
0: Sure. Yeah. And in China, we've seen in the past, you can go into a crowd of 100,000 people and they'll pick you out in seconds using these facial recognition technologies. Yeah. It doesn't matter if you've, you know, put on a disguise.
25: Yeah.
0: It does not matter. These things can pick you out.
25: We've certainly seen a lot of technology development concerning like the Ukraine-Russia war. This is where we're getting the majority of our sort of drone technology. It all ties together because we know in the future, the B system is going to have to enforce everything. And when we see technologies developing in defense, we got to understand that that's going to be turned on the public at some point. At least we figure based on the Tribulation B system. And so, what are some of the crazy technologies we're seeing with drones that maybe people aren't keeping up on, and that sort of defense system stuff?
0: Well, in Atlanta, Georgia, and certain neighborhoods, certain areas, those are patrolled by robot dogs.
25: Wow.
0: They have cameras and people are on the other side and will talk to you if you go up and talk to them. And you've got to think about what are your defenses against whole fleets, like packs of these dogs. And, you know, right now you can find videos of people that think, oh, it's so cute.
25: Yeah.
0: Look at how cute it is. Well, when it's chasing you down, it's not going to be so cute anymore. And so we're seeing this roll out all over the place. Russia, Ukraine's brought it to the forefront.
25: Right.
0: Because it's a matter of survival for those two nations. They're locked in this epic battle. And so they're going to be developing things much more rapidly than they would if it's someone just going to a 9-to-5 job and, you know, looking forward to their summer vacation or whatever. And they put up, you know, these things sort of linger, but if it's a matter of survival, you're working around the clock. You're constantly developing things, deploying things, testing things in real time. And so we're seeing things change rapidly on the battlefield in Russia, Ukraine, week to week, day to day, really.
25: Well, the thing is, I remember you talking about, like, I don't know, last year, and we're gonna talk about the Strait of Hormuz a little bit, but last year, the idea that, you know, people are coming out with these systems to thwart, maybe by jamming their frequencies. Well, you can't jam their frequencies anymore. They've developed workarounds past that, and the majority of their drones that they're putting out now are working a whole other system. And you're talking about the danger of drone swarms. What are we seeing these drones starting to be able to do?
0: Well, what we're seeing deployed fairly regularly on the battlefield there is, if you think of these quadcopter type drones, because there's various different types of drones when we talk about that, think of packs of swarms of 3 to 12 that are decentralized, controlled by AI, so they can be flown. They call them first person view FPV drones, where you have someone operating them from some distance. And a lot of times they'll try to jam these communications between the operator and the drones. Well, they have developed onboard AI systems where these drones communicate with each other, and the operator can simply lock on a target and say, take out this target.
25: Yeah.
0: And even if the communications are disrupted at that point, they're already locked in and they will carry out that task. They will go and blow up that building or attack that person, whatever it may be that they're set out to do. And they can adapt on the battlefield in real time. So defensive

0: thing. You may develop an effective countermeasure today and find out that tomorrow it doesn't work.
1: It's hard to stop a drone. And if you do, you could send more, and they're cheap. And we're sending out, you know, $1 billion, $1 billion defense systems, and we're running out. We can't produce them quickly enough. And we've kind of gotten ourselves in a situation with the war with Iran. The Trump administration has been saying lately that, don't worry, we've got a lot of things that we're helping to support it. They say that they're getting tankers out now.
0: Well, they've been saying that. Nobody's been able to actually verify it. So I think what they're trying to do is they're trying to ease the fears of the financial markets. According to Saudi Aramco, August 4th, they stated that 2.6 billion barrels of crude oil had been lost as a result of this war, meaning
1: it
0: hasn't made it to market. So when that statement was made, we were at day 157 of this conflict. So that comes out to about 16.5 million barrels of oil per day, which is almost 18% of the world's crude oil production. We've been able to offset that through a number of measures such as, so for instance, China banned gasoline and diesel exports. And so the refineries that were taking that crude oil in China, refining it into those byproducts and then exporting it, couldn't do that anymore. So they didn't need that crude oil anymore. And then we've seen emptying of reserves, crude oil reserves, both commercial and from a national security standpoint. So here in the United States, the Strategic Petroleum Reserve is at the lowest level it's been since 1983, which isn't that long after its creation.
1: Wow.
0: It's at levels that are critical now, about 286 million barrels, I believe, was the last number that came out where that sits. Put that in perspective, experts say between 250 and 300 million barrels is at a point where you could have critical infrastructure damage as a result of those low volumes. So people tend to think, well, there's 286 million barrels available.
1: Yeah, just use that.
0: The whole reserve system would collapse.
1: Yeah.
0: Those caverns that are housing that would collapse. The pipes, everything that's used to draw that out would collapse. You wouldn't be able to refill it. So we really are at rock bottom right now.
1: Yeah.
0: And so I think this is really a desperation by the Trump administration to try to ease the fears of the market. Everything's back to normal, and try to prevent crude oil prices from just exploding.
1: We can't draw down on our strategic oil. I don't see how Venezuela, they just announced we're going to build up our strategic oil with Venezuela. I think you pointed out that that's going to take a long time. Where we are right now is so critical on the energy market that we are so down that energy. Even Iran, who produces oil, is running out of gas. And that's because the market's very complicated. You have to refine it. They don't refine their own oil. This is probably going to hit us. They don't want us to panic, but why is this really going to affect us, and what sort of effects can we expect?
0: Well, it's going to affect us because you have a very delicate balance, as you said, globally on these issues. And it's not just the Middle East, where 20% of the world's oil production, 20% of the world's liquefied natural gas travel through the Strait of Hormuz every day prior to this conflict. But it's also the Russia-Ukraine war. So Russia is the number two exporter of crude oil in the world behind Saudi Arabia.
1: Wow.
0: And they have had their facilities hit over and over since the beginning of this war in the Middle East, almost as if they're being targeted, refineries, oil production facilities. So their exports have dropped approximately 40% in the last 6 months. Mm. They created in 2025, Russia was responsible for 9% of the world's diesel production.
1: Yeah.
0: They are now importing gasoline and diesel.
1: Wow.
0: That's how bad this has gotten. And so that means someone they were exporting to in the past doesn't get it. So they'll bid higher for it elsewhere. It means higher prices. And I think people understand that. But I think what people have failed to understand is what's not available is not available at any price.
1: Yeah.
0: So whether that's 8% or 15% of the world.

0: world's diesel, crude oil, gasoline, whatever it is, the industries that we're relying on that, the things that were moving in the economy mm-hmm. last year based on that production cannot move anymore.
1: Yeah.
0: And there is a direct correlation between energy usage and economic activity. So if you take away that much energy, and this is the greatest energy shock the world has ever seen.
1: Yeah, and they don't even know it yet.
0: Right. Then you will not have growth in the economy. So we will have a declining global GDP, really only for the third time post-World War II. The other times were the great financial crisis, mm-hmm. the depths of that, and the depths of the pandemic shutdowns in 2020. Those were not, in 2020, we're talking a quarter or two, talking maybe a year in the Great Recession. This could be much worse.
1: Wow.
0: Because you can't print these things. In the past, we saw some of these problems by just printing our currency that led to the inflation following COVID. Well, you can't print oil, no, right? You can't print diesel or gasoline. It's either there or it's not.
1: We are seeing the setup for the Great Reset because once an economy, you talk about how diesel is used to farm things. We say we've got a shortage of fertilizer due to this. All these shortages, they're all going to clash. They're going to catch up just because we're not feeling them yet. They are going to catch up. Everything's going to run out and it could impact, likely will impact some of our food supplies next year. So we're not yet seeing, we have to prepare for really a crisis, and the preparation, as you always say, is spiritual as well as preparing whatever you can. Stock up what you can, just be prepared to wait through some difficult times. And I believe, as you've pointed out, a global shock is coming, and it may be used to start the Great Reset. The economy is already in trouble, and I can't believe our time's run out already, Britt, but I'm going to have to wind it down here and just thank you so much for your time. And I know that you would urge us, of course, to spread the gospel, to tell everybody what we see happening and to point it out so that people will come to faith in Jesus before he comes to get us, because you don't want to be here after we go. Isn't that right?
0: That's absolutely correct. The most important thing is your relationship
1: yeah.
0: with Jesus.
1: Right. Please check him out at brittgillette.substack.com. I hate to wrap it up so quick. We're certainly going to have to do this again, Britt. And so until next time, God bless you all.
2: 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Her fiction novel, The Lost, A Story of Christmas, is available on Amazon. 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
14: Hi, welcome. This weekend, I hope you're having a wonderful weekend. And I have a verse I want to share with you. It's Romans 15:13. May the God of hope fill you with all peace and joy, and may you trust in Him so that you may overflow with hope by the power of the Holy Spirit. You know, as a Christian for many years, I know I can't do anything without relying on the help of the Holy Spirit. And my husband, in a few weeks, we are heading out to Nepal, and I find it so amazing on how this all came about, on how God led him first to say yes. He was retiring from his job for over 35 years, and all of a sudden, I just felt led, why aren't I going with him? And I made the decision to say yes. And all of a sudden, like 2 weeks later, after making this decision, they had these floodings and these horrific, catastrophic events that took place there. Now it is 85 miles away from where we're going, but we know they're hurting now, and we're going to go there and bring Jesus. We're flying into Kathmandu, and that's really a hub that they're using right now, the city, to bring resources. And so just pray when you think about it. We're leaving the 4th of October. So just think about, if you think about Passion for Christ, and Stacy, and just say a prayer for our team that's going out there. Well, I'm super excited for today's interview. I'm interviewing Pastor Connor Anderson. You might know him locally here in San Diego. He did a lot of ministry out here, but now he is in the Northern California, and he's pastor at Pen Grove Church. Is that correct, Pastor Connor?
15: Yeah. Thanks for having me. It's Pen Grove Community Church. And we're about 45 minutes north of San Francisco.
14: Oh, wonderful. Yeah. So thank you so much for joining me today. And I would love to just share your heart and start off by sharing how you came to Christ.
15: Yeah. I grew up in San Diego, got to enjoy a lot of surf, a lot of golf. But I didn't grow up in a religious family at all. I had a couple relatives who were into kind of new age wacky stuff like Self-Realization Fellowship and the Church of Religious Science. But other than that, I didn't have any religious upbringing at all. Didn't know anything about Jesus or the Bible or anything like that. But then when I was going into sixth grade, my parents decided to put my sister and I into Christian schools. So we were living in East County, and so they enrolled us in Christian Unified Schools out there. And I started sixth grade. And I started to hear about Jesus. I started to hear the gospel. And for me, it was all totally brand new. But I had been a really guilty kid growing up. I just remember as a young kid, anytime I would do something wrong, it would weigh super heavy on my conscience. I would feel a lot of guilt and shame. And so when people told me that Jesus could take away my guilt and shame and make up for the wrong things that I had done, I was like, sign me up. By God's grace, it immediately resonated with me, and God gave me the gift of faith, and I put my faith in Jesus, and I was saved around sixth grade. And then I found myself in these Christian schools, and all these kids knew all this stuff about the Bible, and I didn't know anything. Kind of a funny story. We had Halloween my first year. They told all the kids to dress up like a Bible character and come to school in their costume. And Jesus was the only Bible character that I knew. And so in my blasphemous little brain, I showed up and they're like, who are you? And I was like, I'm Jesus. And all the kids were like, oh my goodness. And the teacher had to explain, like, it's not really okay to do that. But for me, I just didn't know anything. But it created a passion in me to learn a lot more. And so I found all the Bible classes and stuff to be super fascinating. And really like dove in trying to catch up in my knowledge of the Bible. And it led me down this road where I had a couple great mentors at Shadow Mountain Community Church, where I was going to the youth group there. Had a couple older guys who came into my life and really discipled me and taught me about studying the scriptures and taught me about the book of Romans and theology and all of that stuff. And so throughout high school, it just kept on growing and developing this fascination with the scriptures, this passion for ministry and evangelism. And when it came time to go to college, a friend of mine was going to the Master's University up in Santa Clarita. And he told me about his classes and his books and his professors. And I was like, I want to go. So I made the decision, went there, and I did biblical studies there. And that was challenging in many ways, like culturally, not having grown up in the church. It was tough. It was tough to get integrated into the culture there with all these like church kids. But I learned a ton. I loved my classes and just really immersed myself more in my studies and developed a passion for academics. And so later I went on and did an MA in Christian Apologetics at Biola. And then I did an MA in philosophy at San Diego State University. And along the way, when I was doing one of those master's degrees, a friend of mine, Manny Sanchez at Shadow Mountain, we met up and we were hanging out and praying together. And he invited me to teach a series for the young adults out there at Shadow Mountain. And so I taught a series and then he offered me a job. And so I was one of the young adult pastors there for about 5 years, overseeing one of those ministries. And that was an amazing experience. And so did that, taught at the University of San Diego for 6 years, teaching philosophy, and that was an amazing opportunity for the gospel. And then the Lord led me back into full-time ministry at Pen Grove Community Church. So my wife's from the Bay Area, and so we were looking to get back into ministry and expanded our search to include the Bay Area, and eventually God led us to Pen Grove Community Church. So that's where we're serving now.
14: Oh, wonderful. So back to when you came to Christ, and well, even before that, your parents were not Christians, correct?
15: Yeah.
14: Wow. Yeah. So how did they come to the decision to put you in a Christian school? And then they chose the best Christian school in East County.
15: Yeah, I know, right? I think for them, it was just seeing the education system lacking and seeing kind of just the way the world was going and wanting something better for their kids, something better academically, something better morally. And it just kind of made sense to give it a shot and put us in Christian schools. And lo and behold, we come home with the gospel. And then they start to see like my life change, my sister's life changes. And then later on, by God's grace, they got saved as well.
14: Oh, that is such a huge, amazing testimony. And it's so amazing how God uses the children to bring the parents to Christ.
15: I know. Yeah, it's pretty trippy.
14: Yeah. So you have a family now. And share a little bit about your family. You got married, have some children.
15: Yeah. My wife, Kayla, and I, we got married in 2018. And we had our first child, Adelaide, in 2021. So she's 5 now. And then we have another daughter, Emma, who's 3. And then we have a newborn boy named Connor. So
14: that's all under 5? How old your first?
15: All under 5. We are busy but blessed.
14: Yeah. Wow. How fun. Those days do seem long, but they shall pass, and then you're going to miss them.
15: Yeah. Everybody always tells me that the days are long, but the years are short. So we're just trying to savor the years for sure.
14: Yeah, absolutely. Well, share a little bit about Pengrove Community Church.
15: Yeah. So Pengrove Community Church, like I said, we're 45 minutes north of San Francisco in Sonoma County in the wine country. And so there's a lot of natural beauty. And Pengrove Community Church has been here since the 1890s. I think it was 1898. And so it's a historic church, been around a long time. And it's in a kind of right on the border of the suburbs and right on the border of a more rural area. So we got some farm folk, we got some regular city folk, you know, and by God's grace, over the past 6 years since we've been here, we've been able to gather a group of people who are, I think, really passionate about learning from God's word. So we've got a nice mix of younger people and older people, a lot more babies being born recently. And it's been really cool to see just people just slowly trickle in who are here because they want goodness. I've talked to a lot of the people in the church who since kind of 2020 and onwards started to see just how evil the world was. I think there's been a revealing over the past 6 to maybe 10 years where the wickedness of the world has been revealed to a lot of people. And that has led some of those people to seek goodness, to seek light and truth. And so some of them have come to Pengrove Community Church. And there's people who have been walking with the Lord for a long time who are just there to hear the word taught. And so that's kind of my focus within the church. That's what our church is about just teaching God's word chapter by chapter, verse by verse, expositing the scriptures and feeding the sheep, because that's what our souls need.
14: Yeah. How can people learn more about your church and the website?
15: Yeah, you can visit us at pengrovechurch.org and you can kind of read more about us. And then there's also links to sermons and things like that. And if anybody's in the area, we would love to have you visit as well.
14: Yeah. My husband and I did we drove up towards off the 15. I think it was the 315. We went through, the Alabama Hills, that area.
15: Oh, yeah.
14: And so we ended up by passing through San Francisco, and then we came down the coast. But it was so fun, and there was so much. I mean, we passed Mount Whitney, and there is, we saw just so much stuff in California that I never knew of, and the beauty of God's creation. Yeah. So, yeah, who knows? I might even drive if we ever go traveling. I have family in San Francisco, the Bay Area, Napa Valley. So, yeah.
15: Yeah.
14: So,
15: love to have you.
14: Yeah. So, share a little bit about your biblical teaching. I love it. And I hear you. I listen to you. So share your style of teaching.
15: When I was getting into ministry, I was really focused on academics and biblical studies and theology and philosophy and apologetics and all of these things. And I spent a good 10 years trying to read all the great books of the Western world and really immerse myself, especially into analytic philosophy. But I always had these kind of twin passions for philosophy and for the scriptures. And coming up at Masters, and then I listened to a lot of Tim Keller and a lot of John Piper. And I think both of those guys really shaped my teaching and my style. And so I've always had this conviction to just preach the word, to exposit the word, and to trust that God's word will do its powerful work in his people. And so I really focus on trying to clearly explain what the text is saying and help people see how it applies to their lives. So it's a pretty simple philosophy of ministry, but I've always loved the teaching of Tim Keller for how he brings everything back to the gospel and how he shows just the many applications of the gospel in the Christian's life. I think of the Apostle Paul in the book of Colossians, how he says in chapter 1 that the gospel continues to bear fruit in our lives. It's not something that we move on from. It's not like the ABCs of the Christian life. It's like the whole alphabet. It's the whole dictionary. And so I always try to come back to the gospel. I like to focus on the glory of God, like John Piper does so well, and to really exposit the scriptures.
14: That is so unique. And your church is blessed to have a pastor who cares so much about the word of God and, providing truth. And sometimes it's hard to come by. Now, can you tell us what a Sunday looks like?
15: Yeah. So, Sunday morning, people, filter in and hang out, and then we do a call to worship. And that's something that I got into that's a little bit more liturgical. Like, I've spent a lot of time in my background in more kind of casual churches. I grew up surfing. I'm kind of a casual guy, so I don't wear a suit or anything. But I like the liturgical rhythm of having certain elements of the service that are maybe a little bit more Presbyterian in style. And so we do a formal call to worship, where I invite people to take a deep breath and just focus their minds and their hearts on the Lord and really just dial in to why we are at church. And then I'll usually read from a psalm, and we'll enter into a time of musical worship. And then we do communion each and every week. And then we'll follow that with announcements and a prayer from the deacon of the month. So we'll have our deacon come up and pray for our church of the week, our missionary of the week, and our offering. We're part of a ministry up here called City Ministries, where it's just a little coalition of local churches who faithfully preach God's word. And we all pray for each other every Sunday. There's a church from the group that gets picked, and we pray for that church during our service, and then for our missionary. And coincidentally, one of our missionaries is from Nepal, this guy named Ganga and his wife Bina. They're from Nepal. And they're going to be going, I think, in a couple weeks as well to be helping out over there. So
14: please share. What area are they going?
15: All I know is it's roughly 15 miles or so from the flooding.
14: Okay.
15: So his village where they're going back to, they have a ministry called Children Hope Mission.
14: Oh, wow.
15: And they came over to the States not too long ago. And it's been just awesome to have them be a part of our church, because it adds a little bit of that, future kingdom element, where every tongue and tribe and nation is going to be worshiping God together. And demographically, Sonoma County isn't, super, super diverse. So when we have, people from Nepal who are part of our church, it just adds a little bit of that kingdom diversity, which is really sweet to us.
14: Yeah. So do you provide Sunday school?
15: Yeah. So we provide Sunday school for ages, I think it's 2 to 7, 2 to 8. You might have to ask my wife about that. I forget the exact ages. But when we got here to Pengrove, there was one kid. I think she was like 8 at the time. And thankfully, over the years, we've had a few more young families come. And now there's more and more kids packing out Sunday school. So we're really blessed with that.
14: Yeah, praise God. Now, what has the Lord done in the last 6 years that really stands out to you?
15: I think he's, like I was saying before, just drawn people who are hungry for goodness and light and truth, especially just the pure truth of God's word. And to have a community like that, that is all unified in that way is really, really cool. And we've seen, we've seen a lot of people come who just have zero church background whatsoever. Like, never been to church in their lives, don't really know any Christians, didn't know anything about God or the gospel, like me when I was a kid before I got saved. And I think for whatever reason, we get more people like that than we get people who are just changing churches. And with my apologetics background, that's always exciting for me because I love helping people, you know, answer the tough questions of the faith. And I love dealing with non-Christians and new Christians. And so we've had those people come into church and have been able to baptize, you know, a number of people and invite them into membership and get them on the path towards maturity in Christ.
14: I love it. You know, one of my favorite verses is be ready to, you know, sanctify yourself in the Lord and be ready to give an answer for the hope that is in you. But I've noticed that only statistics show that only 2% of the church share the gospel. And I find that it's a lack of knowledge, a lack of apologetics. How can you encourage a Christian to become better at apologetics?
15: Yeah.
14: More equipped.
15: Yeah, I think for a lot of people, they have this fear of sharing the gospel with others because it might be uncomfortable, just sort of an awkward conversation to have. You don't want people to think you're some, you know, wacko religious fundamentalist, right? But also there's this fear that, you know, that people around you disapprove of Christianity. Maybe they think it's morally backwards, or maybe they think the Bible's full of contradictions, or science has proven that there is no God. You know that the people around you have these objections to the truth of Christianity, and so you're afraid to share it because you don't know how you're going to answer those questions when they come up. And so apologetics can be incredibly helpful in that regard. I mean, that's what it's for, is training Christians to be able to have good answers when people bring objections against the faith. And I think it's super valuable in that way. But to be honest, I think apologetics is even more valuable for Christians than it is for non-Christians. And this is something that I've seen doing apologetics trainings at a bunch of churches and, you know, being in ministry over the years. Non-Christians, I think fundamentally the reason that they reject Jesus is not because they're lacking information or evidence, right? We know that people are born with a sin nature and they're born in opposition to God. Ephesians says we are dead in our trespasses and sins. And so you can also look at Romans 1 as a great explanation for this. But people, they need a miraculous work of God first in their heart more than they need evidence. And so it's valuable for unbelievers in a lot of ways. But I think the great value of it that I've seen is making Christians more solid in their own faith. Like, you have people who have been walking with Jesus for 10 years, but everybody struggles with doubt. And everybody struggles with a lack of confidence in the promises of God and in the truth of Bible and the truth of the Bible and things like that. And so if you can tell a Christian why they can be so certain that God exists, that he hears their prayers, that the Bible is true, that all of this stuff is real, I think that can be so incredibly valuable in getting Christians through tough seasons of doubt or tough seasons of suffering and difficulty in their lives. And it can really just increase and grow their faith.
14: Yeah, that is so important. And to read your Bible every day. Now, that leads me, as we wrap things up here shortly, you have a ministry.
15: Yeah.
14: You want to share the name of that ministry?
15: Yeah, it's called Reason and Faith. I taught a class at USD a number of years ago called Faith and Reason. And I wanted to name it that, but that was already taken. So it got named Reason and Faith instead. And I started a few months ago just posting some videos online, just teaching about the Bible, about philosophy, about apologetics, just things that the Lord put on my heart, things that I'm passionate about. And it's just, I had the opportunity to do it, had the resources to do it, and I thought, why not? I felt like a conviction to be a good steward of the resources that God had given me. And there's 10,000 teachers on the internet who are better than me and smarter than me. But I just felt that conviction, like, to just use what God has given me. And I had the opportunity for 10 years of my life to study and study and study. And I'm like, why not record and share some of this stuff? So I started doing that a few months ago. It's called Reason and Faith. It's on YouTube and Instagram, or you can find me, Connor Anderson, on Facebook. And I just post these super short videos trying to share something that I think people need to hear, some truth for Christians, some compelling challenges for non-Christians. And I've seen a bit of impact, and I'm just grateful for the opportunity to do that.
14: Well, it's doing something. It's very effective. That's how you started coming on in my mind. And so I said, I need to reach out to Pastor Connor.
15: I did.
14: Yeah. So we have a few more minutes. We have two more minutes. So I would love to hear your favorite verse. Can you share?
15: Okay. Well, instead, I'm going to share something from my sermon last week. It's Genesis 17, verses 1 through 2. It says this: when Abraham was 99 years old, the Lord appeared to Abram, or it's Abram at this point, not Abram, Abraham, appeared to Abram and said to him, "I am God Almighty. Walk before me and be blameless, that I may make my covenant between me and you and may multiply you greatly." And I was reading the great Old Testament scholar Derek Kidner, and he explains about that verse that it's not a bargain between Abram and God, where God's saying to Abram, like, walk before me so that you can earn this covenant or so that you can earn these blessings. He shows that what the Hebrew text is really saying is that God's saying, walk before me so that you can be ready to receive the blessings that I have for you. And I think there's a lot of danger, frankly, in Christians who come into the faith just trying to get blessed by God. They can become overly focused on those blessings. But there's also a lot of truth that when we walk in obedience to God, we will see blessing in our lives. And maybe it's spiritual blessing rather than material blessing, but it is real blessing. And I thought that insight from Kidner was just so profound, that we need to obey God for, you know, 1,000 different reasons. And we need all of those reasons to remind us to obey. But one reason we need to obey God, according to this passage, is so that we are ready, so that we have the character, so that we have the capacity to receive the blessing that God wants to bring into our lives.
14: Amen. Thank you so much, Pastor Connor. Please share your website one more time.
15: Pengrovechurch.org.
14: All right. Well, thank you for tuning in, and please join us again next week.
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16: The midterms are almost here, and Republicans could be in deep trouble. Polls show Democrats leading in key races. Tonight, Rob Finnerty on Newsmax reveals the growing threat from the DSA and the radical left. With less than 60 days to go, Finnerty says it's time for the GOP to hit the panic button. The House may go, and control of the Senate is up for grabs. Gas prices, mortgage rates, health care, and out-of-control national debt. Americans are angry, and the progressive left wants total control of Congress. Tallarico, El Sayed, AOC, Bernie Sanders. Finnerty reveals President Trump's secret plan to fight back and what you can do to help him. Don't miss Finnerty tonight at 8 p.m. Eastern on Newsmax. 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
17: Foundations of Freedom. A look at America's founding principles and the leaders who shaped our nation. Ronald Reagan understood that preserving liberty required more than defending it. It had to be taught. In his 1989 farewell address, Reagan warned America about the danger of losing its national memory. If we forget what we did, we won't know who we are. Reagan understood that a free nation cannot preserve principles its people no longer understand. Every generation must learn why America's freedoms matter, understand the sacrifices that secured them, and accept the responsibilities that come with self-government. Liberty cannot be simply inherited. It must be intentionally passed from one generation to the next. Because when we fail to teach the meaning of freedom, we eventually lose the will to preserve it. So, are we preparing the next generation merely to inherit liberty, or teaching them why it is worth preserving?
18: What if 1 week in the Mediterranean could change the way you view the New Testament? This is Alistair Begg, inviting you to join me on the Deeper Faith Mediterranean Cruise, August 28th to September 4, 2027. So, I hope you will consider coming. You can find all the information that you need at deeperfaithcruise.com.
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26: 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I'm David Jay, thanking you for joining us today as we listen, learn, and are challenged by God's Word, the Bible. What if one of the most neglected commands in Scripture isn't about what we do, but what we don't do? 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This September, Pastor Jack Hibbs is honored to feature Stop in the Name of God by his late friend Charlie Kirk. While Charlie was known for courageously speaking to the issues of our day, this book reveals another side of his heart, a desire to help believers rediscover God's gift of Sabbath, rest, and dependence upon Him. 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On today's edition of Real Life Radio, Pastor Jack continues his series called 2 Peter Combat Faith with his message called Look What You've Become. 2 Peter is a short letter written by the Apostle Peter to encourage us to stand firm and to grow in our faith. And here, Peter shows us that a real relationship with Christ will actually change who we are. You see, when we truly follow Jesus, there's a visible difference in our lives. It's not just about believing. It's about the kind of transformation that makes the people around us say, "Look what you've become." So today, Pastor Jack reminds us that becoming a servant of Christ is a choice we make out of our love for Him. When we willingly surrender our own plans and give ourselves fully to Him, we discover that our faith in Christ is the most precious thing we could ever possess. Now, with his message called "Look What You've Become," here's pastor and Bible teacher Jack Hibbs.
27: Man marries a woman, and according to the Bible, he is to be to her a servant, a doulos. He is to love on her. He is to take care of her. He is to honor her. He's to see to it that she develops most as a godly woman as possible. And he leads her in the ways of Christ, and she sees and she understands, wow, this man is amazing. I'm safe with him. I can trust him. This is a godly man. And that man becomes a doulos to her, just as why? As Jesus became a doulos, as it were, to the church. He serves you. He serves us. He blesses us. That's a marriage. That's a husband, a servant to his wife. We're not lords. We're servants. And that all happens by a decision of the will. I will. All of Jack surrenders to living out my godly purpose as God gave me life. He gave me a wife, and my job is to be her husband according to God's definition. Listen, I'm going to tell you right now, and that's no revelation to Lisa. I do not live to please her. God never told me to do that. God has called me to please him. And God is most joyful when she's blessed. Are you hearing what I'm saying? She said, man, what if I live with a horrible, ungodly woman? Listen, you bless her as though she were Jesus himself, because you're going to be blessing him. Yeah, but she doesn't like it. We're not talking about her. We're talking about your relationship with your God. Bless her. And Peter comes along and says, this is the life of a believer that's going to be a true believer, is that they take their will and they say, you know what? My body wants to do that. My body wants to do the other. But my will, I decide to lay down my life. And you think about that pregnant mom now loving on that baby. She willfully lays down that commitment. She forsakes all these other pleasures and joys because she's all about that baby. And God is saying to the Christian that we'd be all about Christ being formed in us and doing what the Lord would have us to do. This is serious stuff, church. Did you know if I was preaching this message in the first century, the people would probably be sleeping right now because it would bore them. This is normal Christianity. We say, just come forward, accept Jesus. Just raise your hand. And people say, well, yeah, I accepted the Lord 20 years ago. So what, you prayed a prayer back then? Yeah. Did you wake up this morning and say, Jesus, here I am, take all of me? Oh, no, I did that 20 years ago. Oh, my dear friend, you're probably not a Christian. You're just a believer. Jesus in Matthew 13 says that such people are believers, and they believe for a while, but when the difficulties or temptations of the world come in upon them, they give up. Are you born again? All those who have been born again know that they've been born again. You know that you've been born, haven't you? The same is true about life in the Spirit. And then he goes on to say in verse 1, it says, to those who have obtained like precious faith with us by the righteousness, and stop right there, to those who have obtained like precious faith with us by the righteousness. You should circle the word the. It's not a righteousness. It is the righteousness. It means, are you listening, everybody? Nobody? Some of you? The righteousness, it's the righteousness of Jesus Christ himself. It's not your righteousness. Not a righteousness. It's the definite article. The righteousness. Right? What is this precious faith? It's the faith that is in Jesus' righteousness, what he's done. It's because of your faith. If somebody were to say to you, look what you've become. You're an instrument in the hand of God. It's because, listen, it's because you have purpose. You understand that? And it's because that you have put your faith in him. And Peter says that it's, I love this. This is big, burly Peter. Remember, he's the big, big, burly fisherman. According to church history, he was huge. Big, big Jewish Galilean fisherman. And, you know, you wonder how Peter, I wonder what he even sounded like. My name's Peter. Let's go fishing. We love him because he was a big bumbling goof. He always made a mistake in the Bible. He's always getting in trouble. He's always saying the wrong thing at the wrong time. Jesus has to rebuke him over and over again. Oh, you love him though, don't you? You just love him. Peter walks on water. We forget about that. He walks on water. All the guys are crying in the boat. We're going to die. We're going to sink. And Peter's like, had enough. Bunch of screaming little babies. And then he sees Jesus out there walking on the storm. And I'm wondering if Peter's thinking, these guys are driving me nuts. I can't take their squealing any longer. And oh, good. There's Jesus walking on the water. I'm out of this boat. And he says, Lord, can you imagine storm raging? Lord, if it's you, ask me to come to you. That's huge faith. I will be able to recognize if it's you, Jesus, because you're the only one in the universe that would respond to what I'm about to ask. You're the only one wild enough to say what I think you're going to say. If it's you, tell me to walk to you. And Jesus says, right on, walk to me. Peter, that was it. You don't see him hesitating. That's it. See you guys. And he steps out and he's walking to Jesus on the water. That's Peter. You gotta love the guy. Peter's the one now, big burly Peter. Three times in this gospel, in this epistle, he'll use the word precious. Precious. It means of extreme or ultimate value or worth. It is the most valuable thing that you can possess. Not millions of dollars. Not the Hope Diamond, not gold. According to the Bible declares the greatest thing that you can possess is faith in Christ. Amen. Do you understand that? Man, listen, if you're a multi-mega millionaire and you're sitting here today because somebody just forced you to come and you're thinking, I don't need this. I got all the money in the world. Do you understand your heart can skip a beat in the next 10 minutes? You understand? You can reach down to like put your shoes on and feel a lump in the back of your leg or something, or in your, go to scratch your temple because you got an itch and you feel a lump in your head. And then what are you going to do when all the money in the world can't help you? You're going to want to get rich quick by having faith in the Lord Jesus Christ. He'll walk you through all that stuff. And if you drop dead, you only graduate. How's that? What a deal. So what if he doesn't heal me? Oh, he'll heal you, all right. He'll take it away or he'll take you up. That's one thing, Christians, remember, we always get healed. So my mom just died believing in Jesus. She got healed. She's fine now. She's with him. To obtain a like precious faith with us by the righteousness. So this probably be a good place to end, and that is, let me give you this challenge then about where our faith is at. I opened up by asking you if your faith is something that has changed you. Has Jesus Christ changed you? Can your husband say about your faith, you've changed? Look what you've become. Can your wife say that about you, sir? You know, you accepted the Lord 5 years ago. You're absolutely not the person that you were. You've changed. Look what you've become. Listen, only you can do this to yourself. And please, I beg of you, I beg of you, do this to yourself. Ask yourself, when I consider the time or the place of having accepted Jesus Christ, I have changed in these areas of my life. God has changed me. if you cannot say that. I had a man come up to me after last service and he said, I accepted Christ years ago. He said, I still battle cussing. I still battle drinking. I still battle abusing my wife. I've alienated my children. He went down this list and I said, tell me what's changed since you've accepted Christ. And he said, I can't think of anything that's changed. And I said, my dear man, you're not a Christian. He said, I thought you said you believe in the sovereignty of God. Oh, I do. And in that sovereignty of God, when he comes into a person's life, do you think he sits there idle? You think the Holy Spirit twiddles his thumbs? And that man told me, I feel so guilty every day. And I said, the reason why you feel guilty every day is because you are guilty every day. Listen to him, I told him. And that man, by the way, he was an older man. And I say that to give people hope, because older people, very few older people ever accept Christ. Did you know that? Because they're hardened. He began to shake. His wife began to put her arm around him. He began to shake and he began to cry. And he said, I need Jesus in my life. I said, would you agree with me that you've been a believer in Jesus, but you never put your faith in him? He goes, that's exactly who I am. I'm ready to do that today. And he prayed. And he made that decision today. Do your coworkers know that you follow Jesus? The old saying, it's a cute old saying, but it's powerful. If you are arrested for being a Christian, would they have enough evidence to convict you?
0: 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That's jackhibbs.com. And now, let's get back to today's message. Once again, here's Pastor Jack.
27: If you are arrested for being a Christian, would they have enough evidence to convict you? We joke around about that, but that happens in North Korea. It happens in Saudi Arabia. Can your kids say? Man, there's no doubt about it. My dad was changed. Watch this. Watch first image, guys. Ladies and gentlemen, family, what is this?
1: Orange.
27: It's an orange. What do you expect from an orange?
1: Juice.
27: Don't expect much else other than that. Orange juice. It's an orange. We all agree it's an orange.
1: Yes.
27: Pretty obvious. Next picture. What is that?
1: Island.
27: Yeah, airplane. Yeah, I mean. Pretty simple. We all agree. Next picture. What is this? Oh, my goodness. Some of you went, oh. And some, I heard some here go, ooh. A donut. It's a donut. And last service, some woman said, but it's got sprinkles on it. But there's no doubt about it. Whatever your reaction is, it's a donut. What do you expect from a donut? What donuts give? Whatever. I don't care. It's what they give. Okay. Next image. What does this give? Listen to your silence. Immediately you went quiet. Tell me, what are we looking at? Male, female. By the way, this image, by the way, this is the international computer-generated image of a male and a female of all the ethnic groups of the world, computer-generated into a male and a female. If the world were put in a blender and poured into a mold, this is the image of the average mean human on earth right here. Male, female. What do you know about them? Nothing. What is their worldview? We don't know. What do they believe? What do they think about Jesus? If in the Roman Empire 2,000 years ago, the demand upon them would be, is Jesus Lord or is Caesar Lord? We don't know what they would say. You want to know why we don't know? Is because we don't know them. You don't expect anything from these people. You'd have to get to know them. And after you get to know them, then you can report in on who they are. Are you with me? It's very simple. We live like this. So I understand with what I'm about to say, this church could be emptied next Sunday. I understand that. If I'm preaching and teaching the Bible to get you back, then I'm failing my God. It is my calling to introduce you to the truth. There's no way I can know what they believe unless I get into their world and live with them. But if I lived with them 24/7 in 30 days, I can tell you pretty much all about their life, a whole lot. I can tell you if she's insecure or not.

see, the truth of the matter is, for all of us in this room, there's no way, only you know, who you really are in 30 days' time. The Bible would have us all be deaf and not hear what's coming out of our mouths. Think about your own life, and I'll think about mine. And for the last 42 years, I've claimed to be a Christian verbally. But now you move inside my house, and you watch me 30 days, 24/7. You see what I watch. You see how I speak to my wife. You see how I treat my dog. You see how I talk to my kids. You see, are you with me? Do you see and hear how I talk to my grandkids, my neighbors? And at the end of 30 days, that person who's viewing my life then concludes, based upon this, that his profession of faith matches or does not match what this describes as a Christian. I can't put it any more clear. And we have to stop. We have to stop thinking that because our car has a Christian sticker on it and we go to church sometimes and, I'm not a Buddhist or a Muslim or a Hindu, so I guess I'm a Christian. I was born in America. We're lost. And if this is the anemic, powerless Christianity that God talked about, then we're in trouble. Thank God it's not. And Peter's challenge to us is, have you shared in this like, precious, so valuable, most valuable faith that you could ever have? Father, we thank you. Lord, I am terrorized by the reality of your word and the seriousness of it. The gravity. When we think about the glories of heaven and what your Bible describes of heaven, we talked about heaven last week. Can't wait to get there. Just got to make sure we're on the right train, on the right path. Jesus, you warned us. You said broad is the way that leads to destruction. Many people are on the path that leads to hell. Narrow is the path that leads to eternal life, and few people find it. Those words rebuke us this morning. Your Bible tells us that you will say someday, it's a prophetic utterance, an eschatological statement of Christ, that there will be many in that day that I will look at and they will say to me, Lord, Lord, did we not do these things? And you will say to them, I never knew you. Depart from me. Lord, in this service right here, right now, may every individual be clear where they're at with you. Heads are bowed, eyes are closed. No one disrupts anybody, please, not at this moment. If today you have come into this place and you have been religious and you have thought that you've been okay, but you realize today that you've only believed in Jesus, you have never been transformed, you have never said to him, I'm your slave. I'll follow you anywhere. I'll do anything for you. And today's the day, because you heard Jesus died on the cross and rose again from the dead for you to become a follower of his. Heads bowed, eyes closed, please. If you raise your hand, I'll acknowledge your hand that you're saying, yes, Lord. And you're doing that publicly. You're saying, yes, Jesus, I want you in my life. Raise your hand high so I can see. God bless you. On the aisle. Okay, listen, don't look around, please. There's hands all over the place. If you are saying to yourself right now, gosh, I feel condemned all the time. I feel guilty. I mean, I know I'm not perfect, but you know that argument? That's the Holy Spirit telling you. The believer today should be hearing from the Spirit of God saying, your sins have I removed from you, dear one. As far as the east is from the west, you're mine. And when you live your life daily and when you make a sin and commit a sin, you quickly go, oh, Jesus, please forgive me, Lord, I offended you. And he says, I'm faithful and just to forgive you of your sins. The believer knows it. Do you want that in your life? Raise your hand high, whoever you may be. Okay, you can put your hands down. Thank you.

0: Father, I pray, Lord, for us as a church, for these, Lord, that are making this decision, really, we're talking about lordship here, that we're surrendering. My friend, right where you're at today, you tell him right now, Jesus, I put my faith, I put my trust in you. I will not trust this date on the calendar. I will not trust the fact I raised my hand. I will put my trust in the risen Christ who died for me at his cross. I trust him to save my soul. And you would say today, Lord, come into my life and make me your bondservant to live for you. Take over. In Jesus' name, amen.
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0: Everybody, we want you to be aware of a great book, and please listen up, our friend Charlie Kirk. Right before he was assassinated, Charlie Kirk had finished up a book titled Stop in the Name of God. 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
15: Well, welcome back to Be Strong in the Lord, where we together dive into the Word of God to strengthen our faith, our walk with Him, and we invite those outside of the kingdom to run to the Savior for the salvation in no other name but Jesus Christ. We're resuming in Revelation 3. We're going to cover the seventh letter of Jesus to his churches. This is Laodicea. So we're in Revelation 3, verses 14 to 22. Let's go to the Lord quickly in prayer. Dear Heavenly Father, thank you so much for all your work in our lives, your planning from before you created the world, that we would be born and have the opportunity to choose you over ourselves and this world. We ask you to bless our time together, remove distractions, and cause us to see the lessons you have for us in your seven letters to the seven churches. Amen and amen. So Revelation 3, verses 14 to 22. Laodicea, by the way, this letter to Laodicea, was about 40 miles southeast of Philadelphia. And Laodicea's history goes back to around 2000 BC. That's around Abraham's time frame. So one of the oldest known enduring cities was on a key road system, city of merchants and bankers and gold refiners. And most of the wealth in the region passed through Laodicea. So this is a city of prosperity. Their trade extended as far as China. And they were part of that 6280 earthquake that devastated the city. But they were such a wealthy city, they did not have to get money from other parts of the Roman Empire to rebuild it. They were wealthy, and as Jesus said to them, you feel you have need of nothing. So it was also a city of compromise with the Roman kingdom, but all the Roman and Greek gods worshipped in that. So principal products there were textiles, black wool from sheep. We'll compare that with what Jesus talks about, white wool, white raiment. They produced this ophthalmic medicinal ointment. And Jesus is going to talk to them about eye salve. And they refine gold, and Jesus tells them, buy from me gold. Now, Paul's first letter to Timothy was written at Laodicea, the name comes from, it was the wife of one of the Roman emperors. So he got a prosperous city in compromise, and Jesus is going to address them specifically. Revelation 3, verse 14, this is God's word. And unto the angel of the church of the Laodiceans write, these things says the Amen, the faithful and true witness, the beginning of the creation of God. So the name Laodicea, it implies, or its meaning is, the rule of the people. In contrast, that Jesus is the ruler of the church, and yet their name is that, no, we rule over ourselves. Jesus calls himself here, one of his titles, the Amen. That's certainty, it's trust, it's spiritual affirmation. He is also the you know, we sometimes say full stop, period, okay? That's the end of the argument. Jesus is the Amen, the affirmation. He is saying that your certainty is that he will fulfill all his promises, all his purpose. Jesus calls himself here the faithful and true witness. Think about it. He's faithful to his creation in having planned before creating the physical universe just over 6,000, approximately 30 years ago. Let me put a pause here. I'm 64. That means I've been alive for 1% of more than 1% of the time of the entire universe existing. This is not millions and billions of years. God, Father God, through Christ Jesus, created all things by his spoken word. Think of the might, the power, the creativeness, the inventiveness, the design, the chemistry, the science, the physics that God created out of nothing through his spoken word. That's how powerful a God we have. And what's his focus on? You and me. Wow. Jesus was faithful to his creation. He's faithful to his word. He fulfills everything that he's promised. Why do we trust God's word? One of the reasons is we've seen that everything that he said would happen hundreds or thousands of years later has happened. So the yet-to-be-fulfilled things, we know they're going to happen because Christ said it. He can't lie. He doesn't exaggerate and make things up. He is faithful to his word. He's faithful as the Son of Man, obedient to the Father, even to the death of the cross, as the perfect man, so he could be the perfect spotless lamb to die in our place. He's faithful to God's salvation plan, to die, to be buried, to rise again as a living Savior. He's faithful to continue to perform his plan, his purposes, his judgments, his wrath, his mercy. And he who has begun a good work in you will continue it unto the day of Christ, when Jesus comes back with us and he reigns on earth. He's going to fulfill, be continually working on you, the believer, in your heart through the Holy Spirit and through his word. He is called the true, faithful and true witness. He's true to his word. He's perfect in truth. And about his Godhead and our fallen condition, and his being the only way of salvation, he is true. No, Oprah Winfrey, there are not multiple ways and paths to God. Jesus said, I am, not I have, I am the way. He didn't say, I know the truth. He said, I am the truth and I am the life, and no man comes to the Father but by me. What a wonderful thing. True to his promises then, now, and in eternity, as our sure guarantee. He is the faithful and true witness. Jesus also calls himself the beginning, meaning the source of the creation of God. The Greek word that he uses there in Jesus talking to John to pass this message to us refers to the creator, the originator, and the ruler of creation. when he says he's the beginning of the creation. Not, Jesus was not created. He was the Word, was God, always with the Father and the Holy Spirit. The Holy Spirit implanted a human embryo in Mary's womb. And so the only creation is a physical body. And he submitted himself to human rule of parents and local rule, and he was faithful. By his will, his wisdom, his innovation, his design, his might, he created all things. In Revelation 4:11, we're going to read, "You are worthy, O Lord, to receive glory and honor and power, for you have created all things, and for your pleasure they are and were created." Revelation 4:11. When you see a pressurized submersible go down, even in the Marianas Trench, the deepest place we know of in the ocean, and they see animals down there, animals that have never seen light. When you see sea creatures that have beauty and strangeness and color and all, and even have, there's an anglerfish that has an antenna coming off the forehead, and it's out there in front of the mouth, and it glows bioluminescence, and other fish come attracted to it and come right there close to the mouth to get eaten. God created all that for his pleasure. When no one sees it, and we didn't discover it until recently, the whole time his creation is still groaning under the curse from man's sin, and God's going to restore his creation. So Jesus is the creator of all spiritual life in the believer as well. In the new birth, John chapter 3, implanting a new, alive to God nature in the person who repents and believes at the foot of the cross. He is the source of creation. Revelation 3:15-16, as we continue, Jesus speaking, "I know your works," talking to the Laodicean church, "I know your works, that you are neither hot, cold nor hot. I would that you were cold or hot. So then, because you are lukewarm, neither cold nor hot, I will spew you out of my mouth." Does that mean spit or vomit out of the mouth? Do you think that God's so disgusted with that he doesn't want to swallow it? Spit it out of his mouth. The Laodiceans, and Jesus has used for each of these churches an example of something related to them. They had cold water coming from Colossae, 6 miles in the south. They had hot water springs at Hierapolis in the north. And so as an honored guest, if you come to visit a person in Laodicea, depending on the season, they would either want to be serving you a cold drink in summer or a hot drink in winter. In that hot Mediterranean summer, cold water would be refreshing, not lukewarm. And we're not. And he doesn't say this is the sulfurous water that they also had. He's saying it's lukewarm. Jesus was using a local reality in his analogy to the Laodicean church about their spiritual condition. Our love for Christ should be either hot on fire for Christ, or attribute of being cool and refreshing. Our love should refresh our Savior in fervent gratitude for salvation from sin and from our its due judgment, punishment, in appreciation for being made alive in relationship to God, and thanks for all his blessing, not lukewarm. So does it surprise it that Jesus, you'd think he would say, "Oh, you should be hot on fire for me." But he says, it'd be better for you to be either cold or hot, but not lukewarm. If you think of the cold analogy, if that's being that your love is just so cold, it's not lukewarm, indifferent, but it's cold. If you're cold toward Christ, are you possibly in a better condition than being lukewarm? Because then you can have a greater chance of agreeing with God that you're cold and you need him. If you're lukewarm, you may think, "Oh, well, I'm okay." And you don't realize that you're blind and naked, as he's about to tell them. Is it because if we're lukewarm, we think we're okay? And we can add mix coldness towards God with other aspects of our life where we think we have warm feelings for God on Sunday, but then live like a heathen the rest of the week? our initial love has our initial love for God become lukewarm, where we give people and ourselves our hot priorities and cold refreshment, but we give God a lukewarm time, resource, commitment, heart, love. 1 John 4:19. We love him because he first loved us. So our loving God is a reaction to realizing he loved us, and he loved us so much to sacrifice his only son for us. Luke 7:47. Wherefore I say unto you, and this is Jesus speaking about the penitent woman who then washed his feet with her tears, anointed his feet with expensive ointment. Wherefore I say to you, her sins, which are many, are forgiven, for she loved much. But to whom little is forgiven, the same loves little. Notice the true cause and effect here. Because she appreciated that her many sins were forgiven, she resultingly loved much. Have we begun to grasp the depravity of sin, to realize the awful rebellion that we were in, without hope, as the scripture says, and dead to God? Romans 5:8 says, but God shows his love toward us in that while we were yet sinners, Christ died for us. I was sharing this yesterday in Chino prison with men who were in there. One said he was wrongly sentenced. They thought he had 3 strikes. He only had 2. And he's going, I'm having to serve 25 plus years. And I'm going, as we went over this scripture, we don't have to clean ourselves up to come to God. Whether our sin is self-righteousness or we've done a lot of unrighteous deeds, all have sinned and come short of the glory of God. And so he says, while we were yet sinners, Christ died for us. Christ planned it, knowing what our sin would be and our rebellion. Before he created the world, he planned to die for you. That's how much he loves you. And what should your response be? Not lukewarm, but love for him. Romans 12:1. I beseech you, therefore, brethren, by the mercies of God, that you present your bodies a living sacrifice, holy, acceptable, which is your reasonable service. Presenting our minds, bodies, soul to Christ in his service is our reasonable service in gratitude for him rescuing us from the penalty of sin, hell, and the lake of fire, eternity of suffering. And for the mercy, yes, that, but the grace of being granted in his righteousness imputed to us. He doesn't just wash our sin away and forgive us. He makes us righteous in his righteousness, puts it on us as a robe. Revelation 3:17, as we continue, because you say, I am rich and increased with goods and have need of nothing, and you know not that you are wretched and miserable and poor and blind and naked. Jesus does not exaggerate. He's saying, wake up, don't you realize your condition? You're not just one thing here. You are wretched, miserable, poor, blind, and naked spiritually. They had physical prosperity, money, nice homes and jobs and retirements and pleasure and vacations and entertainment and all of this. And he says, you're destitute because you don't have heart love for me. You're lukewarm. Do we trust in our finances, in our possessions, in our fancy church buildings even? And we think we must be spiritually right with God because of the blessings he's allowed in our lives. Do we trust in our own works, our supportive ministries even? But our heart love for Jesus is lukewarm and even indifferent. Wow. Jesus tells them they don't realize they are spiritually wretched, miserable, poor, blind, and naked. In Matthew 7:21-23, Jesus tells us the danger of professing Christianity while not really knowing Christ. Playing church, if you will. He says, not everyone that calls me Lord, Lord shall enter into the kingdom of heaven, but he that does the will of my Father, which is in heaven. Many will say to me in that day, he's talking judgment day, Lord, Lord, have we not prophesied in your name? And in your name cast out devils? And in your name done many wonderful works? And Jesus says, and then I will profess to them, I never knew you. I never knew you. Depart from me, you who work iniquity. We cannot fool God. So in your, I've said this to people in sharing the gospel with them. You can't fool God. You could fool me. You say, you know, you're a follower of Christ, so forth. You need to get serious with God. If you're still, every day you wake up going, I'm going to continue in this life of rebellion and sin, and you know, but I'm okay because I walked down the aisle one time and professed Christ, or I am a nominal Christian in name only, right? We use that term in politics. Something is that thing in name only. We need to have the heart love that comes from looking at the Savior, appreciating what he's done for us, and saying, I will do my skateboard 180 initially, and if I'm backslidden, same thing. Turn from the wrong and follow Christ wholeheartedly. Genuine heart love for Christ, it takes us from being wretches to redeemed by grace, grateful believers. It takes us from miserable slaves to sin to free from servitude to our old sinful nature. We're freed from the penalty of sin. We're freed now in our walk from the power of sin. And in heaven, we will be freed from the presence of sin. So genuine heart love for Christ, what does what? It takes us from being poor in relationship with God to fellowship with our mighty Creator God, Redeemer God. It takes us from being blind to the worthlessness of our self-righteousness, blind to the plans and purposes of God, to seeing, eyes opened, his will, his presence in all aspects of our life, seeing opportunities to further his kingdom. And heart love, genuine heart love, takes us from being spiritually naked to being clothed in the joy of God's guidance and his blessing. Revelation 3, verse 18. Revelation 3, 18. I counsel you, Jesus says, to buy of me gold tried in the fire, that you may be rich, and white raiment, that you may be clothed, and that the shame of your nakedness do not appear, and anoint your eyes with eye salve, that you may see. Is Jesus saying that you can take physical money and buy spiritual, genuine heart love and attitude and white raiment righteousness, that your nakedness not appear and your eyes would be opened with eye salve? No, he's saying you need to come to me as the source. Remember, their three main products were refined gold, quality clothing, it was black wool, and this medicinal ointment. And clearly, we cannot buy heart love or spiritual eyesight, righteous clothes, spiritual wealth, relationship with God. We can't buy those. But Jesus says, come to me. I'm exclusively the source of your missing heart love. For imputed righteousness to replace your self-righteousness. God, think of, we are to apply these scriptures to us. God tried in the fire, gold tried in the fire. It includes what? Deeper faith and heart love for Christ. By feeding on the word of God, it strengthens our heart gratitude for sins forgiven, for increased faith, by applying the word of God to daily trials, temptations, persecution to our faith, which refines like gold. It refines our walk like gold is refined in a furnace. White raiment represents throughout the scripture imputed holiness. In our walk of sanctification with God, being set apart for God now on this earth, and when we're in his presence in heaven, we're going to see that in the next episode here, that white raiment is what the saints are wearing in heaven. So daily transformation now into the image of Christ. Romans 12, verse 2, Romans 12, 2 says, be not conformed to this world, but be transformed by the renewing of your mind, that you may prove what is that good and acceptable and perfect will of God. Be not conformed to this world. You ever taken something hard, press it into something soft like wax or clay, and it leaves an imprint? Is your daily life imprinted with the image of the world, with entertainers and movies and a system that is in full and angry rebellion against your God, whom you say you love, who loved you so much? We need to get rid of that impression of the world on our lives by abiding in Christ, so that we're transformed our mind by the washing of the water of the Word of God. Their blindness and their nakedness were not incurable, though, you notice. Jesus is the great refiner. Jesus is the bridegroom offering white bridal garments to the overcomer. Jesus is the great physician who heals our spiritual broken heart and binds our wounds. Verse 19, as many as I love, I rebuke and chasten. Be jealous, therefore, and repent. Jesus is not saying, I hate you, I despise you. He says, I love you. That's why I'm rebuking and chastening you. He wants us course corrected to be in restored fellowship with him. Our proper response to God is heart gratitude, zeal to do right, love for him. Verse 20, behold, I stand at the door and knock. If any man hear my voice and open the door, I will come into him and sup with him and he with me. Jesus is outside knocking on the door saying, let me in. Verse 21, to him that overcomes, I will grant to sit with me in my throne, even as I overcame and I'm set on my Father's throne. And then Jesus says, he that has an ear, let him hear what the Spirit says to the churches. Seven times he says this here in Revelation, seven times in the gospel. Listen to the Holy Spirit through the word of God. Amen and amen. We are not to be the lukewarm church, but to be restored in relationship with God. Revelation 3.

0: Thank you for joining us on today's episode of Be Strong in the Lord with Dave Weber. Dave hopes you find inspiration and insight to strengthen your faith journey. 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Until next time, be strong in the Lord and let the peace of God rule in your hearts. Goodbye for now, and Dave can't wait to have you join him again next week.
1: The midterms are almost here, and Republicans could be in deep trouble. Polls show Democrats leading in key races. Tonight, Rob Finnerty on Newsmax reveals the growing threat from the DSA and the radical left. With less than 60 days to go, Finnerty says it's time for the GOP to hit the panic button. The House may go, and control of the Senate is up for grabs. 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Americans are angry, and the progressive left wants total control of Congress. Tallarico, El Sayed, AOC, Bernie Sanders. Finnerty reveals President Trump's secret plan to fight back and what you can do to help him. Don't miss Finnerty tonight at 8 p.m. Eastern on Newsmax. 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
13: 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I'm Ken Anderson along with George Allman and John Clements. And we'll be here for the next hour talking about all kinds of stuff going on in your yard and garden. If you have a question for us, would like to comment on the show, or have a suggestion for a topic or guest you would like to hear about, you can email us at gardentalkradio@walteranderson.com or follow us on the Walter Anderson Nursery main Facebook page. Morning, guys.
14: Morning, guys.
13: Let's see. We have a special guest with us today, but we also have classes today in both stores at 9 o'clock in San Diego. It's going to be How to Attract and Keep Hummingbirds in Your Yard, and that's going to be with Christine. So teach you all about hummingbird gardening, which isn't that hard to do.
14: No, she did that class up here a year ago or so, and it was very well received. And a lot of people stayed after and just, occupied her time for a long, long period afterwards.
13: Yeah, it's a very fun project to do, and pretty much anybody can incorporate it in their yard. Even container gardening, if you know what to plant, is going to bring hummingbird. We have hummingbirds in our yard all the time, and we don't even have a hummingbird feeder. So they just come in and
14: Capri does forage. Some 24 or so cups of nectar every day and a half at our house.
13: Oh my gosh. That's too much.
14: She has 6 feeders out, and every night makes another big batch and puts it in the fridge. And then we have hundreds of hummingbirds on the property.
13: Wow. We had one of our sales reps for Kellogg.
14: The breakfast cereal?
13: Yeah, not the breakfast cereal. The soil company, back when we did a lot of business with them. He and his wife were big hummingbird fans, and they had hummingbird feeders that used 2-liter plastic bottles, soda bottles, for the reservoir. And they had 6 or 8 of those on their property, and he said they filled them every day.
14: Yeah, when we go to Costco, people must think we're either diabetic or we're selling baked goods, because I buy either 2 of the 25-pound bags or the 50 if they have it.
15: Wow.
14: And every 2 weeks or so, we're buying another batch.
13: Buying another bag of sugar.
15: I just put the right plants, and I don't have to feed them.
13: Exactly, John.
14: That's what I say. I jokingly say
13: that. It saves a lot of money that way in the long run.
14: Yep.
13: And at 9:30 in the Poway store, it's going to be Green Stock Winter Veggies with Claire. And for those of you that don't know what Green Stock is, it's a modular
14: tower,
13: container planting tower.
14: Right.
13: That works very well. Claire, who also is our vegetable and bedding buyer here in the Poway store, absolutely loves it, and she's really good at it. So
14: she's very enthusiastic.
13: She will teach you everything you need to know about how to do a winter vegetable garden.